0: And here he is, your host with the longest, thickest hair, Pariah Burke.
1: In order, you just heard Black and Blue Auto Blast, Rock Warriors from White Tiger, Union with October Morning Wind. What do all three of those songs have in common? What they all have in common is that they feature Kiss guitarists. Black and Blue's six-string slinger on Auto Blast was Tommy Thayer. White Tiger featured Mark St. John, who replaced Vinnie Vincent in Kiss in 1984. And Union, which also has ex-Motley Crue frontman John Corabi, includes Bruce Kulick on lead guitar. That triple shot was suggested to us by our old friend Greg Troyan of Lipstick Generation. Greg's a huge fan of Kiss and their guitarists, and his idea for a triple shot was perfect. Thanks, Greg. Here's another ex-Kiss guitarist, the first one, doing double duty on lead guitar and vocals. This is Ace Frehley, We Got Your Rock, which Hard, Heavy, and Hair always does.

0: You know, I always thought they should have bounced that yeah from left speaker to right speaker to left speaker to right speaker. I really thought they should have just bounced that, but they didn't. They put it in stereo instead. So you get it in both ears or both sides of the car if you're listening to us on the car. Oh well, missed opportunity. Don't go anywhere. Brand new Tony Iommi is coming up.
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0: For your third and final cover song of the week clue, let's talk about the song again. This week's original is the main theme from The Lost Boys. That's your biggest hint yet. The soundtrack was a sensation, also featuring Echo and the Bunnymen's cover of People Are Strange. But it's this song, with its brooding choir and that unforgettable chant, that everyone remembers when the credits roll. It's been covered dozens of times by goth and metal bands who grew up on the film, which makes a horror punk band of self-styled vampires covering it feel almost like destiny. Still don't know the song? Don't cry, little sister, because the cover song of the week is next.
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0: Did you guess the cover song of the week, the covering artist, and the original recording artist? This week's cover song of the week is Cry Little Sister, originally by Gerard McMahon, covered this week by Vampires Everywhere, a band that took its name from a comic book shown in the same film from which the song comes. Gerard McMahon, who's also recorded under a different spelling of McMahon and G. Tom Mack, wrote and performed the theme for Joel Schumacher's 1987 cult classic The Lost Boys. That children's choir and the "Thou shalt not fall, thou shalt not die" chant turned it into the definitive vampire movie anthem, and it's been a magnet for goth and metal covers ever since. Vampires Everywhere, the Los Angeles horror punk and metalcore band led by Michael Vampire, were practically built in a lab to cover this song, and they took their version all the way to number 34 on Billboard's mainstream rock airplay chart. When your whole identity is vampires, there's only one song you have to record. Here's Vampires Everywhere with Cry Little Sister, followed by the Gerard McMahon original. I'm Pariah Burke. Cry Little Sister and Thou Shalt Not Fall.
2: Cover.

0: That was Cry Little Sister, Gerard McMahon's 1987 theme from The Lost Boys. Following the cover song of the week, the chart-climbing metalcore take by Vampires Everywhere. 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I'll see you back here next week on this station for another all-new Hard, Heavy, and Hair show. 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
8: Shit, them niggas just gave us all smoke at the cemetery.
7: Nigga, what the fuck we still standing around here for, man? Let's go get them niggas, cuz.
8: Nah, chill. We straight off that.
7: Nigga, chill. Man, them niggas want to die dead at the perfect spot, nigga, the cemetery.
8: Die for a change? 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
7: Nigga, that's dumb. But we dying for a block we don't even own. All this black-on-black crime got stopped, cuz. We killing us. They killing us. After a while, ain't gonna be no more of us.
9: Welcome to the Hip Hop Digest Show with your man, DJ King Killer.
10: Don't forget about your boy, Kurt G.
11: And of course, it's E Green. And guess what? We ain't late. Y'all late. So glad you caught up.
9: That's what's up. It's been an eventful summer and shit.
11: Yes,
9: so,
11: sir.
9: On a personal note, got to get a new whip and shit. I ain't looking forward to no car payments at my age, but...
11: It's Cadillac getting kind of old.
10: Nigga, it don't matter what age you are. That whip going to get old. You're going to need a new one at some point in time.
9: I mean, no, I can't be mad. It. I can't be mad and shit. You know, 2008 Lexus ES350, 220.
10: 220,000, 2008.
11: This details.
10: But all the details. Letting you know, get yourself a Lexus. It might last you a while.
9: Oh, I ain't advertising because them motherfuckers ain't giving me no money.
10: You
9: so.
10: Just said that shit, B.
9: So the Toyota.
11: It's a good thing you ain't got no ops, my G.
9: I don't even know what that is, B. I'm so old.
11: Right, exactly.
9: I don't even know what that is.
10: You don't need to know.
9: Okay, thanks.
10: Yeah, you don't need to know nothing about that.
9: Damn, yo, that's the shit my granddaughter is saying. I'm like, what does that mean? She was like, yo, you don't need to know what this is. I'm like, dang, yeah, really? Yeah. Okay. Yeah. All right.
11: A lot of new shit out here.
9: All right, that's what's up.
10: It's new old shit. It's same old shit.
11: Too.
10: Same old shit with new names. That's all it is. Same old bullshit.
11: Well, I still don't know what the fuck Riz means, so I had to talk to my daughter. And like, what the fuck is Riz? I don't know what that shit is. So.
9: All right.
11: I don't want to say it wrong.
10: Say it in the wrong context.
11: Right. Be like, oh, shit.
9: Okay, so what we are going to talk about, the first topic on the Hip Hop Digest is E. Color, or Tapper John, or any number of his...
10: Look on his face right now. Y'all can see the look on his face like, what this nigga about to say?
9: Or any number of his aliases gave us a homework assignment.
11: Oh, okay. Easy work.
10: He did give us a homework assignment. And for full disclosure, I just did my shit like an hour before we jumped on here.
9: No, I did the full assignment. And this homework assignment is to listen to Busta Rhymes' Diligence 2.
11: Mm-hmm.
9: All right. And so I'm going to just start off on the usual runway. I'm going to get the plane in the air. All right. but it's heavy.
11: Let's just say real quick.
9: Yes, sir.
11: Let's say that the homework was to not give it the smell test, but to listen to the whole
10: album. I failed. If that's the
11: okay,
10: case.
11: I
10: got enough of it to give myself an opinion.
9: Oh, I listen. Okay. I listened to the whole thing.
11: All right now.
9: So I'm going to, even though the plane is overloaded, but we're going to get it in the air. This thing clocks in at a hefty 19 tracks at 1 hour and 1 minute.
10: God damn, that 1 minute just fucked me up.
9: I'm telling you, when you gonna learn?
10: You must learn.
9: When you gonna learn in the digital age, you just don't sit with records that long. Unfortunately, you don't. You know?
10: This was one of those specialty projects. They said he had like 300 tracks to pick from.
9: Yes, sir. Mm-hmm. Yes, sir. So, Jay Dilla, who has become the de facto, what do you call that? Who the guy who in the museum keeps all the exhibits together and shit?
11: The curator?
9: Yes. He's become the de facto curator of the Jay Dilla beats.
10: He's become 1,000 times more famous in death than he was when he was alive.
11: And that's saying a lot because he was famous as hell when he was alive.
9: Right. But Busta Rhymes, who has the distinction of probably having more Dilla beats than anybody. And I heard on the interview, Bus was saying that, you know, people was giving him Dilla beats because they saying, damn, B, you got all these Dilla beats. I'm giving this shit to you for safekeeping. So anyway, let's get to the crux of the issue.
10: Shit is an issue.
9: Okay. Let's get to the crux of the issue. Is that it clocks in really long, and although there were, for me personally, King Killer, several enjoyable moments on that record, because Jay Dilla's beats is like, God damn, this nigga is just. I mean, obviously, we already know that about Dilla, the incredibleness. But from a technical standpoint, it was poorly executed because it was just beats off CD. I mean, there was no equalization. There was kind of, you know, cheaping out on the mastering a little bit. I mean, I don't know.
11: Digging into the minutia.
9: Yeah, I'm just saying from a technical standpoint, it's hard for me to enjoy when you don't have the technical aspects right. Because it's this nigga right here, Kurt G. Mm. Shit, you know what I mean? And, you know, this we fucking going battle royale over fucking whether the snare is 0.02 up or below the frequencies and shit. So this nigga, you know, he got me. I'm listening in a whole different way. You know what I mean? Poorly executed. This is King Killer. Everybody gonna have their own thing. I heard a couple of people on the text chain talking about that D'Angelo record was fire. That was trash. Because, again, it was a demo. And D'Angelo, yes, is on it, but it was just, you know, it was a demo.
11: It's a demo. It's a demo.
9: So, you know, but
10: Coogee Rap.
9: But shout out to Coogee Rap. But look, shout to Bust because I appreciate the work, but I can't get away from the technical missteps on the work and the bloat. So for me, there were several enjoyable moments because the Dilla beats and that fucking no quantized beat shitty dude is still otherworldly. So I'm all in, you know what I'm saying? I'm treating this like, you know, the 4-5 joints, the beats that I enjoy, I can re-listen to those. But for the most part,
11: take that.
9: So yeah. Okay. For the following reasons. So I'm out.
10: All right, so I'm gonna go next because our brother over there he has some stuff that he wanted to get off his chest. So I'm gonna go next and see you stole a little bit of my thunder. Because as I'm listening to it, I immediately was like, this nobody took the time to master this shit. Nobody took the time to try to even edit and make it sound good. They just took the beat as is, the way it was made. Because even Dilla wouldn't have put it out like that.
9: No, sir.
10: You know what I'm saying? He would have at least made it sound better. So the fact that you're not, I guess you just don't want to, you want to preserve it because you got to give it, like you took it from the museum and you got to give it back the way you got it. But if you're putting it out as something that you're putting out, I want to put my best foot forward. I want to make this shit shine. So I'm listening to it like, damn, Bus, your vocals sound good.
9: No, but that's true.
10: Why the beat got to sound half-ass? And that's something that's probably blasphemy to say about a Dilla beat, but it was, these beats sounded half-assed.
11: But it's that's the engineering, not the beat itself.
10: Not
11: right?
10: The beat itself, but it sounded half-assed. The quality of it. Not Dilla beat was half-assed, but the quality and the way that they put it out, the production, because this type of shit needed a nigga like me in the lab that would have been meticulous.
9: See, didn't I tell you?
10: That would have been meticulous to make this shit sound right.
9: This nigga.
10: I'd have made sure the loops was tighter. I'd have made sure everything was exactly right. I wouldn't try and get no credit, no try to get no co-production, none of that. I'd have been like, I'm going to tighten this shit up and make it just right because I wanted this shit to sound right. Because both Buster's vocals didn't get fucking, he ain't had no lo-fi vocals on this motherfucker. Buster had the regular vocals on here. So the beats should have been shining just like he was shining. So I was disappointed, my nigga. That's the word I can say. I was disappointed when I heard it, but I did hear some enjoyable shit, like Killer said. Like some of them, I'm like, oh shit, that Spaz joint. But they flipped from track to track. That Spaz was crazy for me. I like that. And there was another joint, I didn't write any notes, so I don't remember the name of the song, but that shit was crazy to me. So it was about three joints on there that I could actually keep on repeat. Three songs. Everything else, I just, because they don't match between the vocal sounding so clean and the beat sounding like, damn it, why didn't they fucking do a better job of making the beat sound better? Not that, why did you have to make it sound like it was a mixtape or some shit? Because if it was going to do that, just put it out as a mixtape. Don't try to put this out as an official album.
9: So let me ask a question. So let's assume that somebody did try to put in effort, and these are Dilla beat CDs or beat tapes that are exactly what they are. They're sketches. They're right. Here, Bus, you know, if there's something on there, and you know if they were, you know, if this was going to be on an actual album, like you said, Dilla is in the lab. There's, you know, he's got all the stems or the SP or whatever the fuck he was using right there, and now they cleaning the shit up. You know,
10: right?
9: Yeah. So I'm assuming maybe they did the best they could.
11: Come on, man.
10: No. their best wasn't good enough.
9: Oh,
10: because there's no way they did the best they could. I think they got what it was, and they didn't want to. I think more so they wanted to preserve it as what it was. Me rhyming over a Dilla beat. I don't want to add nothing to it. I don't want to do nothing to it. I just want to rhyme over the beat as is.
9: Okay.
11: Fatality.
10: Exactly.
9: All right.
10: For me, anyway.
9: All right, there you go, Kirk G.
11: That you good, Kirk? Because I'm gonna take a sip before I go ahead and.
10: I'm done. I'll give my grade at the end.
11: All right, I will take my time, gentlemen. Actually, I'm surprised at both of you. I was pleasantly surprised because yes, I thought you were gonna look over the engineering, honestly. But then who am I talking about? Like you would never do that. So. I'm just going down the list. I got seven little things here, seven little notes, and feel free to chime in after or just let me run through them, whatever you feel like. Brothers, here we go. So a couple of weeks ago, I was talking to two cats that I love very much about goddamn Rick Ross album and how much these two cats were celebrating the tracks. Okay,
10: I don't know who was celebrating.
9: Yeah, I don't know about that.
11: Washington, D.C., let's go to the videotape. I don't need to say nothing else. All right. So I'm feeling like when I first started, I was cutting my hair. I'm listening to the album. I said, damn, I'm feeling like it's the same as Rick Ross. Are we celebrating the tracks or are we celebrating Buster's bars? And I guess we wasn't celebrating either one except for a handful of tracks on the joint.
10: Right.
11: As far as Buster's rhymes. All right. Number two. And it's Clownville, but here goes. For this long ass album, I started hearing Randy Savage and not Buster Rhymes. I was like, God, it was just over and you know, everybody knows Randy Savage, yeah, Macho Man, voice. Randy Savage.
10: So you're saying Busta was starting to sound like the Macho
11: That's
10: Man?
11: That's what I was starting to hear. Once I got like 7-8 tracks in, I'm like, damn, Macho Man on the track. And you know, we talking about Busta, but anyway, number three. Will he get the same talk about an hour-long album full of features? And it looks like he did. Y'all got on him a little bit for that. If not for the features, you didn't mention that quite yet. But you mentioned the length of the album. It's going to be a fail every time. When you think you're going to have somebody's attention for an hour, it's a fail. Number four, and I said, are there any notable bars, or are we supposed to just geek because it's Busta? Like, remember when we would listen to Takes a Nation of Millions or Death Certificate? There was like bars on there that we were like, oh shit, he said blah, blah, blah, blah, blah, right? But I couldn't find any of that on this album. Now, that doesn't mean that those three or four cuts that we probably all agree on weren't good cuts, but I can't sit here and recite any of it to you. And we used to be able to do that with major album releases like this, quote unquote. All right, now this is a big one. This is a big one here. Sounds like a Dilla album featuring Busta and a bunch of niggas. That's what it sounded like to me. It's a feature on every record, right? There's somebody. Matter of fact, there's one record where I don't even think Bust says anything on the shit, or maybe he starts talking in the beginning and then you don't hear from him again on the record. So to me, yes, it needed to be engineered, but it sounded like Donuts 12 or something. With people rhyming on it.
9: I want to chime in.
11: Please go right ahead.
9: I wouldn't get on Bus because I didn't think Bus was trash. Now, did he rely on a lot of sound effects? Sort of, you know, and a lot of ad lib? Yes. Yeah, I think he relied on that, but I can't call Bus. Because to me, the trash in today's landscape is clear.
11: Did I say trash?
9: Well, okay, I don't know.
11: I want to make sure. I didn't say trash.
9: Okay. All right. So maybe that was too strong.
11: I said notable bars.
9: Okay.
11: Which doesn't mean trash. It just means bars.
9: Okay.
11: Which doesn't mean trash. It just means when you listen to Big Daddy Kane's album, when you listen to LL, when you listen to Hell, Kendrick Lamar! You hear certain things that sticks with you. None of that happened for me with this album. Did it happen for you is what I'm asking.
10: No. But I couldn't get past the engineering part.
11: We know you.
10: So I couldn't get past that. Even though Bus probably was saying some shit, I just couldn't hear him because he's clean and clear and the beat sounds lo-fi. I just couldn't do it.
11: Fingernails on the chalkboard.
10: Exactly.
11: That's what you heard.
10: Exactly.
9: You know, I'm going to shout to JC. You know, a long time ago, one thing I definitely knew about myself, in listening to music, it's going to take me a while to start breaking down lyrics. So me and my friend JC, we would talk about shit, and he's lyric first.
11: Mm-hmm.
9: And I'm beat first. Yep. So it takes me a long time to get around to really listening. It would take me a while, which at this length, I don't have the time to really see if Bus was really spitting. I don't have the time. But so trash, you didn't say trash. So
11: nope.
9: So I want to apologize for that. But
11: he's steady trying to run me under that bus, though.
9: No. I just wanted to defend.
10: He wanted to steady the plane to make sure that you didn't. Off kilter.
9: Yeah,
10: saying that bus was trash.
11: Hey, Buster out here threatening to beat people up. I don't want to have that shit happen. He might be in the city that I'm in one day. And
10: oh, everybody comes to the city that you're in.
11: Yeah, I don't want that smoke at all. I'll take the paycheck, though. But anyway, I digress.
9: All right.
11: There's two more.
9: I'm sorry. Yeah.
11: And so something that was interesting to me was I heard Anderson .Paak on that mug.
9: He was
11: rapping gangster as hell on the chorus. And I'm like, Anderson .Paak? Like, hey, anybody can be a gangster on record, right? Anybody.
10: I don't know what Anderson's history is.
11: Yeah, he might have some.
10: He might have some real gangster shit about him, like Hammer. There might be some real gangster in him.
11: Yeah, I guess, but that ain't his image. So
10: no, that's not his image.
11: That's what caught me. That's what caught me. And then I'm going to say this, and y'all might get mad. You might not. But to me, the best verse on the album was Common's verse on the song he was on.
6: Yeah, yeah.
11: He ate that shit up.
6: Yeah, yeah.
11: So I found a way to end it with something positive, but I saw so many, and I tried to stay away when the album first came out from the internet looking at your shit, because everybody was acting penile, you know, and jumping on there. And I'm like, damn, is it that good? Let me chill for about a week or so, then I'll listen to it. You know how we do. We give it that little minute to breathe, let everybody get their say and all that shit. Listen to it, and yeah, I'm not impressed. So now we're going to go backwards, because I'm going to say, I'm going to just give it a, I'm going to give it a C minus, and that's being generous.
10: Hmm. All right. Oh, shit. It takes everything in me not to give it a fucking D plus. Because, like I said, I can't get this.
11: Give it.
10: I can't. I know I'm not, because of the two parties involved,

0: cannot give it a D plus because it's not whack whack, but it's to me it sounds that way because I can't separate the two. So I'm going to give it a C minus as well.
1: Because you can't separate the wheat from the shaft, as Killer would say.
0: Not in this case. In this case, I can't do it.
1: All right. C minus it is.
2: Okay. C plus, and that's grading on a curve. The length is just, I'm sorry. He wrecked the whip with the length. C plus.
1: So, I don't know what the average is out to, but it's a C.
0: The average is out to a C. We'll give him a C. Closer to a C minus, but we'll give him a solid C on the album.
1: There's probably going
0: to
1: be a lot of people upset with this review because I've heard a lot of people, even on the text chain.
0: Yeah, B, I just could not get past the fact that the music and the vocals did not match at all.
2: Well, I think with anybody who has an issue on the text chain, it's going to be the celebration of Jay Dilla. You don't never want to sully his name. You don't never want to come into the party and, Jay Dilla.
0: Dilla beats is all right, but they ain't that.
2: Right. And that's what's going to get you every time.
0: But that's not where we come from. That's probably what people are going to hear.
2: Yes.
0: Especially me. And what you're going to hear is like, I'm shitting on Dilla, but it ain't Dilla. It's the fact that the niggas that got the Dilla beat did not take the time to make the shit sound right. It's like that first fucking Biggie album that came out after he died. Puff out here on a money grab. That album was fucking crazy. The niggas didn't take time to sync the vocals up or nothing. They just put it out here. Yeah. So, yeah.
1: Y'all can tell Kurt really gets bothered by that shit.
0: Yeah, B. Seriously, it fucks me up. Like, when you got the money and the time to do this shit and you don't fucking get it right, it ain't like you working three jobs, my nigga, and you doing this in your spare time. All these niggas, this is what you do for a fucking living, nigga. Make the shit sound good.
1: Folks got lazy while we was out there.
2: All right, that's what's up. Let's keep it tight. Let's move on to the next topic on the Hip Hop Dodgers. And we haven't been in a while, so, you know, this is old, and I'm sure everybody's had their say, but I'm going to run through this very quickly, though. Your boy, Dwayne Keefe D, found guilty of a first-degree murder of Tupac Shakur. Or orchestrating the murder of Tupac Shakur. This is kind of a short topic because there's nothing more that you can say other than Mr. Dwayne Keefe D put himself in jail, writing books, doing internet interviews,
1: a lot of yakking,
2: doing a lot of that.
0: He thought he had protection.
2: B. Wait a minute.
1: What's that thing called when they call you in and say we won't use any of this against you? I forget the profit, some shit, but he fucked that up.
2: So it's four people in the whip. The other three are dead. Okay. And he's the only one alive and he's the only one talking. Okay. The state of Nevada is going to clear the homicide off of their books and ain't going to put his dumb ass in jail because of it. Point blank. Does he deserve to go to jail? That's the key question. Does he deserve it?
1: My boy ain't never did nothing to nobody.
0: If he orchestrating shit, then yeah, the nigga need to be locked the fuck up. Matter of fact, he got to be free for too fucking long, if that's the case.
1: So I had somebody out here that wanted to bet me $1,000 that he was going to get out. I'm like, I'm not betting you. I don't care. What are we talking about here?
2: So, yeah, I don't, like I said, I just, it is, what a lesson. Now, not that anybody's going to learn the lesson who lives like Mr. Keefe D or, you know, the jail niggas, Keefe D or, you know, the jail niggas and shit. You know, somebody's going to learn a lesson or whatever.
0: Niggas is always out here looking to be famous for one thing or another. So what makes them famous is opening their mouth and saying something. Whether it makes sense or not doesn't matter as long as they get attention.
2: Yeah, yeah.
1: Well, I think that, I think it's Proffer something, Proffer. But when he sat in there with them feds and they made him that promise, that promise was going to stand true. But what happened was he didn't understand. And once you walk outside that room,

0: you start popping your gums, writing books and all that shit, it's going to come back to bite you. Mm-hmm. And that's where we are today with that. Whether he orchestrated it, whether it was some other cats, he put himself out there like that. Similar to Orenthal writing that book.
1: Yeah, yeah.
0: If I Did It.
1: Yeah.
0: Very detailed book, by the way. It was a good toilet read, but very detailed. So why would you do that? I don't understand that. But like you said,
1: that book is the reason why he got locked the fuck up.
0: Yeah. Yeah, whether he did it or not, that book got him. Yeah, that's it. So it was weird watching it happen, being here, watching that shit, but it is what it is. And 30 years, maybe we have some closure, maybe we don't.
1: All right.
0: I noticed that. Wait, real quick. Last thing. And that one cat that got on there was arguing with the attorney. He's like, you want me to put this man in jail? Like, nigga, you are not on the street. You are in court.
1: Yeah, I think that was Mob James and shit.
0: Yeah.
1: Yeah, that was like, Mob James and
0: like,
1: shit.
0: Like, come on, man.
1: Niggas has got to maintain their reputation out here in these streets. And they want everybody to see them do it in public.
0: Yeah, well, I mean, isn't that definition of a jail, nigga?
1: Definitely.
0: So, that's what you're living for, so be it.
1: So, I was asked to give a message on Hip Hop Digest.
2: Uh-oh.
1: Shout out to my man Mario, Chicago Stand Up.
0: Chicago.
1: He was like, if Illinois had a death penalty, little Dirk need to get it.
2: Damn.
1: It's just a message.
0: Well, do you know the history of them cats? Serial killers, nigga. That's
1: okay,
0: all I got to say.
1: Okay, yeah. So I was going to say, I don't know other than is a lot of murder surrounding him and his cohorts, whoever they may be. A lot of murder.
0: Right?
1: Okay. And so I guess the message, again, shout out to my boy Mario. He's like, you know, send a message that he's not a hero. He's not a hero. And
0: that,
1: if we had the death penalty, he should get it.
0: Well, he probably won't be getting out of jail ever. But, okay. You know, it's the community.
1: Okay. All right.
0: It's the community.
2: And it's still people that's saying free Dirk.
1: Yeah. Right.
0: Still to this moment.
1: And I guess that was a bridge too far.
0: Your boy Meek Millie caught hell on the internet for that, saying that he's just a young kid at 35, whatever the hell old Dirk is. Meek Mill took a beating on the internet for that.
1: Okay, all right, but I know.
0: Yeah, they got to make an example out of these cats that openly do this shit, and not only do it, but actually put the shit in your rhymes detailed. Then that's why you got the police thinking it's easy work.
1: Well, how about?
0: Let's
1: but
0: slap
1: I'm just
0: the record
1: saying.
0: On.
1: But how about?
2: That's what drill music is, though.
1: Yeah, but what? How about the symmetry? So you got the Chicagoans with Dirk and them, Drill, the whole shit. Keefy D. I mean, what symmetry here? You know, cats trying to maintain a rep, either by actual deeds or orchestration. You know, this jail nigga shit. What symmetry? I'm gonna get out of this because I don't want to get them niggas. Too
0: good
1: much
0: luck
1: time.
0: With that because it's gonna continue.
2: Oh yeah, it'd be. It's too late.
1: Okay. All right.
0: Talk about counting the amount. That shit is.
1: Yeah, no. Yeah, boy. Woo.
2: It's off the charts.
1: Yeah. Woo. Man, I remember the counting amount days. That's
2: those are weak counts in amount. This is real live. You said serial killer.
1: Mm.
0: Yep.
1: Mm. All right. Next topic on the Hip Hop Digest. I know it's going to get your goat, son. Try to bear with us.
2: Oh, shit. Which one of us?
1: Swerving.
2: Oh, okay.
0: Oh, you got to get me. Go ahead. I'm going to fly off the handle just the hell of it. Go ahead.
1: Supporters of Colin Kaepernick were throwing a lot of accusations at one Sean Carter for his association with Target. And we all know the display of wealth at Target and selling of Sean Carter material at said Target when African Americans are supposed to be under a serious boycott of Target. Mr. Kaepernick pulled his book from the sale at Target, and Target apparently sells a lot of books, and took a personal hit, but for the cause, and saying that Mr. Sean Carter is showing the NFL and showing Wall Street and his other corporate partners that he's about business. Businessman.
2: He's a businessman.
1: Yeah. And that this whole boycott shit is for the birds?
2: Chicken heads?
1: I mean, I don't know, you know? So I was kind of getting, you know, your feel about that. The one Mr. Kaepernick v. Hove, who at one point in time had a great relationship. Okay, that seems to be damaged.
0: You must think I'm really down, because I don't give a fuck about that. Because
1: okay.
0: What they say that nigga Jay-Z did, he did that shit. Okay? Mr. Kaepernick, he's done some things that he probably shouldn't have done, that he could have been a bigger freedom fighter, for lack of a better words. I don't know, B. Yeah, I ain't got no rise in me with that shit, because...
1: Oh, I wasn't trying to get a rise.
0: I don't disbelieve what Mr. Kaepernick and him is saying, but what's that getting us? Where are we going with that? Because Jay-Z said some stupid shit on a stage?
2: Well, to me...
0: I don't know.
2: To me, B, I think Cap had to do something and had to say something in response to what Jay-Z did. Because of what Jay-Z did, we got so much fanfare and so much people just believing and going with what Jay said on a big stage in front of the world. And Kaepernick's over here in his corner minding his business, doing what he do. And then he gets shot. Like, what the fuck? Where'd this come from?
0: He did take the check, though.
2: No, he did take the check, but...
0: And then fucked off his another chance to get back in the NFL.
2: He did. All that's true. But he's still minding his business, and a nigga takes shots at you. Like, what the fuck? What are you doing? Why did I become part of your rhyme at this very point in time? So then he hit him with some poignant bars, which I thought, when Cap said this nigga must be feeling guilty for what he did, because why is he still talking about me?
1: See, okay, there you go. Now, Kerr G got into where I was trying to get to here, you know. You know, folks, I used to have, I've moderated. I used to have a big problem with Hov. I used to have a big problem, you know. But see, this type of stuff right here is unnecessary.
2: Right.
1: This is totally unnecessary. But again, you trying to show off for your boys. Trying to show off for Goodell and your boys at the corporate Wall Street Journal, and
0: but everybody knows that.
1: You
0: should have found some better ammunition.
1: Exactly.
2: There you go. Now you're getting to the point. He should have found some better ammunition, because you shooting at niggas that years past the time that you should have been shooting at them. If you had jumped on stage immediately after the fact and said this shit, then nobody would even be coming at you. But you coming at fucking mad years later. What's that fucking, 10 years? Who knows how long that ago that was? It's been a minute. And you going to come
0: in.
2: So why are you mentioning his name at this point? Because Jay don't do shit by accident. It was a point to what he did. And whether it was for Kaepernick's benefit or for one of his corporate partners' benefit, but he was doing it for somebody's benefit and for somebody to hear it.
1: All right. That's what's up. All right.
0: Yeah, that was an easy one. Come on, B. Yeah. Think higher of me, man.
2: Man, he thought it was going to get your goat.
1: Hey, I thought it was going to get your goat.
0: Well, if you recall, you know, I was definitely fist up, knee down with Kaepernick. But as I said, you can't be leading. Well, you can lead a horse to water, right? But you can't be a leader and just jump
2: drop
0: off
2: the ball
0: and run to the back.
2: He dropped the ball.
0: Yeah, you know what I'm saying? He dropped the ball. And then he did take the check. And I'm not siding with Jay-Z, but he did take the check. And then he fucked off his chance to get back in the NFL.
1: Okay, what I'm going to say in defense is that, again, and I continue to say this, you're not really going to have a concrete direction, because rappers and athletes are not leaders

0: And they are not ordained.
1: I said, you're right. It ain't 1968.
0: In 1968, they weren't leaders. I mean, were.
1: I'm talking about Jim Brown and them in that picture.
0: Oh, no, but Jim Brown and them in that picture, as a powerful picture as that was, but Jim Brown and them did what they did.
1: But that is being leaders. That is leadership.
0: Okay, that's true.
2: That's being in that room.
1: They financed it.
0: They financed, yes. Okay, so...
1: Niggas ain't financing nothing but jewelers these days. And car dealerships.
0: Boy. All right. Next topic.
2: Yeah, B. But let's not forget that Jay took that check, too, from the same damn people.
1: Oh, yeah, absolutely.
2: The exact same people. So you pointing that fingers at somebody, there's a few pointing back at you. He took a check from the same people he took a check from.
0: Mm-hmm. All right. And last installment in the jail near, nigga. Nigga, jail nigga.
2: Niggers.
1: Ooh.
0: This is the last hard R.
2: Shout out to Gray School.
1: Any white folks is listening to this, erase that from your mind.
0: Shout out to all the friendly folks at the National Security Administration out in Greenbelt.
2: They don't care.
0: They don't listen at all.
1: They want you to say it.
2: Not that word. Better watch what you say after Mazel Tov. But you better ain't got to worry about what you say after nigger.
1: We talking about that little hat shit, B. Don't get somebody in trouble.
2: Exactly.
0: All right, yo. So this is a kind of a sad story, and I kind of felt sorry for that. For this gentleman, he's feeling sorry for Hit-Boy a little bit, really kind of concerned a little bit, because apparently he got on a couple pods and was like, yeah, me and Nas ain't spoken like, 2-3 years or whatever. I ain't really see me making no beats for Nas anymore. That whole situation is over. And the whole King's Disease and subsequent EPs, a great run. Great run, you know what I'm saying?
3: Quality run.
0: Quality run, you know, and... But it seems to be people are speculating, and that's all we're doing here, speculating that Hit-Boy's father is the problem here, saying that he spent $1 million on his dad after his dad got out of jail, financing a rap career, money, jewels, clothes. His dad still caught a case. A lot of people are speculating that he wanted, his dad with a record deal or something to be put out under mass appeal. And I was just like, nah, bruh. Yeah. And Hit-Boy probably felt a little slighted. Because once again, that whole, as we cooking up the beats and we working and albums is dropping and people was winning Grammys and everything. We family, we boys. But my dad got out of jail. You can't support me? Now, that's pure speculation, but what is in facts that, and this is from Hit-Boy's own mouth, that he spent $1 million on his pops, clothes, jewels, rap career, the whole shit, and his pops still caught a case. I feel sorry for the young man, and...
1: Mass, why you feel sorry?
0: Because it is hard, and I understand this... I understand this. It is hard to give up on the people you love. It is exceedingly hard to give up on the people you love. And his dad spent the better part of his life locked up. And so he's working and he's gotten money. So when his dad gets out of jail, he's like, I'm going to have my dad sitting hella good. Now, I don't know his pops, why he need to have a rap career and all this other shit. Buy his pops a nice whip and a beautiful home after getting out the joint. I'm good. Yes, but that's me.
1: That's us.
2: that's because you don't have the jail nigga mentality or the street mentality or the fact that maybe a little pride. You know what I'm saying? Maybe the fact that your son, some people feel opposite ways. Most people like their kids getting rich and famous. Take care of me, nigga. You know what I'm saying? Nigga, you take care of me. I took care of you. I changed your shitty Pampers, nigga. You take care of me. Well, some people might feel like their kid get famous and rich. They may feel like, damn, this nigga think he better than me. You think you better than me? nigga, you can do better. I can't do that. Nigga, I got John Blaze.
1: But your kids are supposed to be better than
2: exactly.
1: you.
2: Exactly. But I'm saying some people feel opposite ways about it. They don't feel the same way.
1: They don't feel different mentality.
2: Just different mentalities. And you're coming from a street mentality where your father was always in the streets and doing what he do in the streets. And then he been in jail all this a long time, be most of your life. So his mentality is completely different from you when you think you're going to get him out of jail. And now you ain't got to do nothing to go back to jail, Pop. Look, we got money. We rich, Pop. We don't need to do this. But Dad, like, nigga, I want to do me. I can't be under your umbrella doing what you want. I can't be the rich and a rich rapper out here because you want me to be. Yeah, I
1: can rap. Joint camp, nigga.
2: Right? Yeah, I might be. I can rap. I could do. I like that album he put out. But yeah, he could rap. But that wasn't his dream. That was Hit Boy's dream to make his dad into a rap star because his dad maybe when he was younger wanted to be a rap star, but then he became part of the streets, became a street star instead, and the streets took over.
3: So what else?
1: It's very unfortunate, B. I can't say I feel sorry. I cannot say that, but I can say that that's a very unfortunate story.
0: I know that sorry is that because Hit-Boy needs counseling. He needs counseling. He needs to be in a group so he can heal.
1: Everybody don't want to hear that though, B. You know that.
0: The way he's spending money, that's not going to heal his heart.
1: Nope.
0: That from what his father's doing.
2: Money can't
1: makes you more of what you already are.
2: Right. And apparently, Hit Boy's a good person. Money's making him. He's still turning out to be a good person. I guess you could say gullible. Not even gullible. Like you said, it's hard to let people that you love.
0: He's not gullible. He's hurt.
2: But not hurt by that. I'm saying the fact that he maybe not gullible, but the fact that maybe he's just too giving.
0: No.
2: Is what it is. I think he's too giving, trying to make his father into something that he was not.
0: He's in agony because he wants his dad to do better. And he's spending all this money.
2: But he's been spending all this money because, like you said, he wants his dad to do better and be better. But his dad got to want to do better and be better.
0: Right.
2: And it ain't about you. It's about him. And that's $1 billion at the problem. But that ain't going to solve it until he decides he wants to change it.
0: And that's what I'm talking about, the counseling, the recovery group, to understand that, damn, okay, my dad is my dad and I'm going to always love him, but loving him is I'm going to have to turn my back on him because I can't spend $1 million and get him to do right and to love me in the way I missed when I was a kid. So
2: there you go.
1: And there's a lot of that pain in our community.
2: There's a whole lot of it.
0: Oh, right? Yes.
2: A whole lot of it.
0: Yes.
1: But until cats get to a certain age, yours truly, I'm speaking for self, you get to a point where like, yeah, talking to my friends is not helping the situation. I need to talk to a counselor.
0: Right.
1: Because
0: yeah.
1: The counselor doesn't know me. The counselor isn't my friend and going to ride with me no matter what. Oh, yeah, they was wrong or whatever. And the counselor going to make me answer the questions.
0: Yes, sir. So in that aspect, sorry is for Hit-Boy. I don't know if that's too strong, but I know that I feel for him in the fact that instead of being on the pod and then doing all of this, and Nas just happened to get hit by strays, as far as I'm concerned, you know, in this, he really needed to be in a recovery group or counseling and spend that money on himself.
2: Well, to me, I think the healing part starts with where he already started the healing part. If he wants to continue, just talking about it and getting it out.
0: Realizing that, damn,
2: I spent all this money on my dad, and this nigga still caught a case.
1: But talking about it on a podcast is not the answer.
2: It's still getting it out of your system.
0: But he started.
2: He started by getting it out of his system instead of keeping internalizing it and keeping it inside and knowing that it's eating him up, that he did this for his dad and it still didn't make a damn difference. This nigga still want to be a jail nigga? What the fuck? You know what I'm saying? So the fact that you said it out loud and people are talking about it, that's even more healing. People are talking about that nigga. What did you do? What the fuck is wrong with you? Make you start to look at yourself like, wait a minute, I was tripping.
1: You're forgetting about these folks that get their clout from the internet. So after you've been loved for so long, when people start clowning, and I'm saying clowning it for a lack of a better word,
2: right?
1: You ain't necessarily going to take that in a good way.
2: Well, Hit-Boy definitely not taking it in a good way. I mean, even if it's good positive stuff, if you've been getting a whole lot of negative, the positive just gets lumped in there with the negative. Like, nigga, you talking to? Shut the fuck up. I don't want to hear what you got to say.
3: Dang.
1: Shut up and make some beats.
2: Right. Somebody say some shit like that.
1: Said by some media person somewhere.
3: All right. That's what's
1: I hope it gets better, though. Yeah. Since because we all could use some of that fatherly love in our lives at different times. So I hope that works out. That part. Forget the rap career and all that shit.
3: Yeah, of course. Yeah, of course. No doubt. All right. This is just basically an announcement. Next topic on the Hip Hop Digest is that for all you gear sluts out there.
2: Gear sluts.
3: You know, there's a new product out there. And slowly but surely, and it is interesting to watch, the disappearance of the laptop in the DJ game. The laptop is going to be pushed aside for all-in-one units, as they call standalone units. Mm-hmm. And let me get it right here. The Denon Prime 4G2 is a standalone unit. Big, beautiful 10-inch screen, 4-channel mixer.
2: It's a big, beautiful 10-inch screen.
3: Yeah, 4-channel mixer. You just got the whole package, the whole live streaming, you know, Beatport, I think Apple, I think maybe even Spotify is involved in that title.
1: Wow.
3: Yeah, live stream. See, you know.
2: So you can mix live stream between Apple and Spotify.
3: Yes, yes. You can rock the multi. Yes, Denon. I'll tell you what, out the Theta/Pioneer, better watch their ass. Okay, because as much as they charging for equipment, they ought to. Denon looked like they trying to put out some new, you know, some reasonable shit here.
2: But it's Denon. So they got to come in somewhere on the bottom floor with the price that make people want to think about it.
3: Well, Denon, but it's all in music.
2: Yeah, one company.
3: Yeah, it's all in music, but it looks absolutely gorgeous. It is for the current DJ class. It's not for dinosaurs. I think it's too complicated for dinosaurs. Too much shit in there. Now, it's not a criticism. I'm just saying, I have some recommendations for us dinosaurs who are still carrying around that old log and shit, the laptop maybe. There is the used Rain 4. All right.
2: We start talking about dinosaurs, it's used stuff.
3: Yeah, yeah. Used Rain 4 is a beautiful controller, 4-channel, just built like a tank, static jog wheels, but it has the whole, it's absolutely beautiful, pretty easy to run, hooks up to a laptop. I've seen a few of them on eBay around $8. Considering
2: that's $800, people.
1: that's old school talk.
3: Right.
2: That's $800, people.
3: Right.
1: What he just heard was $8.
2: Right. Nigga said $8. So $8 would be 2, 4, 6, 8, 0. So that's how much it is?
3: Considering
1: talking about a different type of 8-ball,
2: right? Getting behind that 8-ball.
3: Considering that Prime 4, and I don't have the MSRP right in front of me. I'm sure that bitch every bit of 24 to 3 grand. I'm sure, or something in between. But again, that's not for us. That's not for us. But also, one more recommendation: if you're a dinosaur, you can get yourself a Rain Performer, the 4-channel motorized jump off. Okay, that's another beauty. But the spinning platters on it, that's still up there around 1900. Still need the laptop, but again, an entryway for us to get in on the used gear market. You know what I'm saying? As those things start to come down, I don't know. I was talking to Swerve earlier about technology. Don't know if I'm ever going to be in a critical situation where I'm going to depend on streaming platforms and an internet connection.
2: All it takes is just the service to be down for a second, and your shit's fucked up.
3: Yeah,
2: everything's gone.
3: Yeah, yeah. I mean, it's bad enough, you know, that I got a stick and a backup just in case that I'm carrying with me. I'm carrying two Jones, but still. You know, so.
1: So are you still going to try to talk me out of those MK or those Rain?
3: Don't do MK? It.
2: Don't do it.
1: Don't do it, huh?
3: Don't do it. Don't.
1: Man.
3: Don't do it.
2: Don't do it.
1: Give me a reason not to. I need a reason not to. So whether it's the ones or the twos, I just need a reason not to.
2: You already done bought them in your mind, so you just need a reason not to get
1: them. Yeah, I just read it. I

0: I'm not a controller head.
1: I'm not a controller head. I have me and Kurt G, we bought our first controller. It's sitting here. I spin on it pretty regularly. I think I would feel a lot more comfortable on the Rain 4-channel motorized. It's mm-hmm. the static wheels that I can't get used to. Just the static. It's just...
2: You need the spinning
1: platter. It's a psychological thing. I've been looking at spinning platters my whole life, so it's kind of psychological for me. So I think I can get down with a controller with the spinning platters, not the static. Although the static...
0: But these Rain, but aren't they turntables?
1: They're spinning platters, B, but they that's... You just, I'm telling you, B.
0: All right. All right. Maybe I'll go to a pawn shop and do a test drive on them joints or something.
1: All right. No doubt. All right. Next topic on the Hip Hop Digest. Rest in peace. We got a couple notable people who passed away. Rest in peace to Dolly Parton. From Pearlman Center, Tennessee. It's the thing about Dolly Parton. You'd think that, you know, obviously she's a country music person. Why are you just Hip Hop Digest? Y'all niggas bugging. No.
2: We give respect.
1: Nah, we give respect due. Okay, because of Dolly Parton. Now, a lot of people would say, oh, well, you're probably giving her respect because Whitney Houston covered her record. Okay.
0: She commandeered that shit.
2: And guess what? Dolly didn't mind.
1: No.
0: Not at all. That's bread that came from that.
1: And so let me tell you.
2: That's when you own your shit.
1: That's a great segue because not only did Dolly... she didn't mind is that when she got all that Whitney Houston dough, all right, she invested it back into the African-American community in Memphis, and it was called the Whitney Houston. Yeah, what did she say? It was the house that Whitney built.
2: Ooh, literally.
1: Yeah, the house that Whitney built. Okay, and it says Dolly used a portion of $10 million that she invested in directly into a historically black neighborhood in Nashville, Tennessee. And then she said that's the house that Whitney Houston built. And on top of that, her personal offices was in a strip mall in African American community in Tennessee, where her corporate offices were, that she bought a strip mall, fixed it up, okay? Real talk. Real dough in the community. Dolly Parton, you didn't know that, did you?
0: Yeah, bookmark that, because we're going to talk about that at the end of the show. Bookmark that shit.
2: It's some of us with lots of money that won't do that.
0: Bookmark it, Curtis. Bookmark.
1: Okay. In 2020, they asked her, did Black Lives Matter? And she said, of course Black Lives Matter, and then went on to say something to the effect of, and I'm paraphrasing here, why do white people think that our narrow white asses is the only one that matters? Of course Black Lives Matter. A very strong Christian, very devoted to her Lord, ship Jesus Christ. So, you know, shout out to Whitney, obviously. But shout out to Dolly Parton. Rest in peace. You know what I mean? I guess those two will always be synonymous because of that whole situation. But no, don't get it twisted. Dolly Parton was her own singer, songwriter, publishing, in the game, knows what time it is. So, you know, rest
0: that's
1: in
0: all
1: peace.
0: Love, but Kurt, we don't want no 9 to 5 on the music soundtrack.
2: Ain't no music soundtrack for that.
1: I like that movie. I thought it was a great movie.
0: Don't do it. Reconsider.
2: that's funny because the wife, you said, you know what? I realized I never watched that movie
1: that's
2: before.
1: That's a great movie, yo.
2: She just watched it. She was like, I just realized I never watched it because, you know, I had the fucking Dolly Parton run. So anything that was she was on or part of, they was putting it out. So, yeah, she actually watched it. She's like, man, I didn't realize I didn't watch that.
1: All right. No doubt. And rest in peace to Cassandra Wilson. Mm. All right. From Jackson, Mississippi. The singer, songwriter, producer, longtime recording artist for Blue Note Records. She passed away. I was shocked because I wouldn't say I'm a Cassandra Wilson aficionado. There's a lot of records that she's on that I appreciate. She obviously worked with everybody in the industry. Too many names to name here, but some notables, Steve Coleman, Wynton Marcellus, and Greg Osby, you know, in and out of that whole Blue Note fam, and actually did background vocals for The Roots on Illadelphia.
0: That I did not know.
1: Wow. Yeah.
2: Really?
1: So, yes.
0: Oh, my goodness.
1: So the records are they're just they're just

0: background vocals. You're not going to hear her prominently.
1: It's all good.
0: On a record called Stepped Away on Do You Want More and One Shine on Illadelph Half-Life, if you're interested. So, you know.
1: There you go.
2: So, more.
0: So, yeah. So, rest in peace to those two, women, giants in the industry, and we thank you for all you've given us.
1: Salute.
0: All right, no doubt. All right, so Swerve, do you want to get in? Because I got a list that we can end with. You're talking about the hip hop community. I want to know what you mean by that.
1: Okay, well, I'll hit that. But okay. before I hit that, I wanted to go back to that other homework thing from like 6-12 months ago, whenever that shit was, when I wanted to talk about what I call broken groups. Okay. A la Naughty by Nature, Bone Thugs, Dog Pound, Tribe Called Quest, Public Enemy, Black Sheep, Lost Boys, EPMD, and so on and so on. It's like, but not De La. Why is it, in your humble opinions, that we just cannot have more hip-hop groups, and not Wu-Tang, more hip-hop groups that stay together? You're going to say money, that's fine, but I'm sure the Rolling Stones, I'm sure your boy with the tight pants and shit get more money than everybody else in that group, but they steal that group and they tour and make more money. Our folks just can't do it. What is it about hip hop and groups that just can't
2: say it? So, go ahead.
0: No,
2: go ahead.
0: No, I'm sorry. I guess I want to preface that by saying I wouldn't hold rock groups up as the arbiter
2: niggas
0: of.
2: Niggas break out up a lot.
0: What?
2: Break up a lot.
0: What? You know, yeah, there's no.
2: It's groups, period, to me.
0: There's no. Yeah, just groups, period.
2: R&B groups.
0: Yeah.
2: Groups, period.
0: Yeah. So, I mean, think about
1: Temptations,
0: this.
1: Even, huh?
2: Everybody. All groups, period.
0: Think about this. Think about this. How many of the original members of the Roots, and not by passing away, but the Roots generally is just Quest and Black Thought.
2: That's it.
0: That's
1: yeah,
0: it.
1: Yeah.
0: And the musicians they got up there, none of those musicians were when we were seeing them.
2: We seen Hub and Kamal.
1: Yeah,
0: right.
1: Right.
0: So, yeah, I don't know about that, B. And it's funny, having just watched that Earth, Wind, and Fire documentary, you know.
1: Yo, old boy was wildin'.
0: Yo, yes, he was. Yes, he was.
1: Wildin', yo.
0: You know what I mean? So,
1: but again, in most cases, somebody in a group is wildin'. And as you said, I guess it's any group.
2: It's any group. That's just group period. That's group period.
0: Right, right.
1: Y'all ain't nothing. Put out David Ruff.
2: And that's right. Some fucking weak ass impatient. Ain't nobody come to see you, Otis.
0: Oh, wow.
1: Wow. So, yo, you opened my eyes to it just that quickly. Like, yeah, it's not just hip hop, but you would think that in hip hop, especially the legacy groups, like, you could still be out here making some money. Well, even if you got to do it as a group tour.
0: And it's funny because one of the legacy groups that, you know, it was a lot of money that got left on the table. I remember, you know, Sadat X talking about, you know, the niggas wilding. You know, you got Poobah, he was on some shit, and then Poobah wasn't on no shit. The old boy, he on that crazy ass flat earth shit, and then he can't get the shit together because the niggas can't get passports and leaving a lot of dough on the table and whatnot. Mm-hmm. So, yeah, I don't know, B. I think it's just human nature. It is an interesting concept. It is human nature, but legacy groups. That's a good point because nobody, none of these, the Salts, the EPMDs, none of these people are making money without the group.
1: Right.
0: You know, now EPMD, they don't fuck with each other. They show up.
1: They make that money.
0: They make that dough. Yeah, but they don't.
1: I said black sheep. They like, what happened?
0: You know what I mean? I mean, again, it's crazy. You know what I'm saying? So when we talk about legacy groups, yo, a lot of dough left on the table, man. So,
1: yep. And that's what it's about, getting that bread, right?
2: That's just what it's supposed to be about.
1: but I'm mad because King Killer was messing with my groupie. so we can't do a record together no more.
2: I'm like, man, it'd be silly ass reasons like that. They'd be breaking them up, but also just be like, to me, I think it more so boiled down to just fatigue. You've been around a nigga for this long. After a while, it's like, yeah, people start going to separate ways. The shit we used to have in common, we ain't got in common no more. I no longer like to, I don't no longer go to the clubs and chase women. I don't want to do that shit no more. I'm chill at home with my wife, my kids. I'm good. We get together, do a show, okay. But now you mad because you go out and you got the only one going out promoting shit at the clubs and doing all. Nigga, I don't hang out in the clubs.
0: Did you see the Red Man interview? Really, Red and Matt. They're in different groups, but as Red and Meth, they themselves are a draw themselves. And somebody asked Red Man, do you and Meth hang out? What do y'all niggas do? He's like, nigga, I come off the road. I don't fuck with me. He said, just like, I don't fuck with Red. I mean, that's my man, but he got a family. I do me. You know what I'm saying? I don't hang with rappers. You know what I'm saying?
1: There you go.
0: You know, Meth is on the same thing. He's like, I don't hang out with Red Man like that or whatever. He's like, but when we come in and it's
2: do our thing, it's magic when we get together.
0: Yes.
2: But that's what it should be. Let's come together, do this magic, make these songs, go out, do these shows, and then go our separate ways. But for some reason, niggas, I don't know what's going on in there, but they just can't do that.
0: Willie D is on point on his show. When Bushwick Bill died, he was like, I ain't go to this funeral because I ain't like that motherfucker. I just did not like him.
2: Them and two Bushwick, just clashed. They had personality clashes, though.
0: And for clarity, he was like, if Bushwick was around, Bushwick didn't like me.
2: Them two just had mutual personality clashes is what that was.
0: Yeah, that was mutual.
1: It's mutual.
0: That was mutual. So, yeah, I know you're never going to get away from the legacy groups or the groups or whatever. You're never going to get away from that. If we're lucky, in the latter years, they come together, let bygones be bygones and do their thing. If we're lucky. But if not, man, only thing you can do is, just remember.
1: Reach over for this vinyl.
0: Yep.
2: even Salt and Pepper then came back to their senses and shit. And brought old girl back around.
0: Man, shit, they was tired.
1: Bread, yo. They caught hell for
0: yeah,
1: that.
0: Yeah, they was tired of that shit. Where's Spinderella? That's the first thing out of everybody's mouth.
1: Not the first one, senses. Unfortunately.
0: Well, that's a whole nother thing.
1: Yeah, a whole nother thing. All right. But anyway, you mentioned, let me move on to this next thing. So I get it. It's just as you say, human nature. There's a myriad of reasons why people don't manage groups well. It is what it is, and I was just curious because to me, I know we brought up the other institutions of music, but I'm talking about hip hop and why we can't have legacy tours and all that kind of shit. But that being said, you mentioned Miss Parton taking a strip mall and hooking it up in the hood.
0: Yeah.
1: I think you said she spent about $10 million.
0: Well, she
1: of her bread.
0: Yeah. Well, about. She took. Yeah. Well, I don't know if it was exactly $10 million.
1: It's just a number. A number. Okay.
0: Okay. Got you.
1: So I look at that like, and I wasn't gonna. Obviously, I didn't know that. I wasn't aware until you just said it, but it fits perfectly into what I was saying about the hip hop community. It's like we can turn on any social media and see our black celebrities shining. The boxing dude Floyd Mayweather with a $10 million watch, or $2 million watch. Excuse me, I don't want to inflate. But even that, a $2 million watch and about 16 Rolls Royces and Bentleys. But you not, and I'm saying him, but in our hip hop community, we are not giving back like we should, yo. We are not pulling up with the Magic Johnson theaters. We're not pulling up, rolling up into Tretch's Starbucks or whatever. Tretch's his own thing, whatever. It's like, what is it going to fucking take for our folks to stop shining on Instagram and whatever, TikTok, whatever the fuck else, and come realize the community's fucked up and needs the help?
0: Okay, so let me try to answer that. So when you're talking about that type of shit, we can, and I'm going to start here, but there's a similar thing here. It's Queensbridge you know, partners that the private equity firm that Nas started. And of course, there's, you know, the effervescent Jay-Z, and E-40 is a huge property guy. Saw a great interview with Daz. Yes. Daz, I saw a great interview with Daz Dillinger, who is another cat who is in Georgia buying the hell up out of property and doing things. Hey, look, whatever.
1: He's doing the same thing.
0: Right. The point is that so the celebrity class job is to be a celebrity. When you stop being a celebrity, now you got people who try to straddle that horse. Whether they're successful at that remains to be seen.
1: Killer Mike.
0: Okay. All right. Yeah. Shots fired.
1: T.I.
2: Ooh, wow.
1: And Storm Song.
2: All in the same family, huh?
1: Well, I mean, they buying properties and putting people in homes, B.
0: Okay, but I'm just saying, but I'm talking about the ones who are going to ultimately be really, really successful after celebrity fades. So you're talking about two different disciplines here. You're talking about people who had a career in music, maybe made some money, but had a foundation and a grounding that something else is what it is. Now, music is still a part of that situation. Daz Dillinger, for an example, you know, he had to go to court. He had to sue motherfuckers. He had to force the books to be open. You know, Katz was, you know, ultimately had to give him his money. He did not buy
1: 4,080, nigga.
0: He was not buying Bentleys. He was buying property.
1: Correct.
0: Okay, so do you want, and this is a question, do you want multiple Jay-Z's who, and I still say, puts a lot of fires out but doesn't want media for it? Because you're still, I think, you're still looking for that linchpin of a God-given position to rappers and athletes who God has not given that to, and they are ill-equipped to do that job.
1: All right, so since it was a question, and I want to start with this, just a comment. We are going to stop giving Jay-Z credit for putting out fires that we don't fucking know about.
0: Okay.
1: Well, Jay-Z has enough fucking money to put out big-ass fires that we all see. And not just Jay-Z, but people of that.
0: Ew, I get you.
1: Wallet.
0: I get you.
1: It's great for the people to getting the little fires put out. And I say little because the world doesn't know about them, right? So they little fires. And that's great. But when you have that kind of capital, my G, you can do more than get Meek Mill out of jail. You feel me?
2: Well, my answer to your question is a little more simplified than that. Why we can't get together and build up our own communities.
0: Nigga.
2: And here's the deal with that. Because we, and that's not, again, this is not just a black thing. This is a people thing. Selfish, B. People are just fucking selfish. And it's a me thing. It's the reason why niggas will show up, shine a $2 million watch in your face. It's to show off their wealth. It's to show off what they got. Them.
1: That Gucci, that fake Gucci belt.
2: Right. It doesn't even matter if it's fake or not. Just to show it off, the fact that it's them looking out here looking good. Whether it's fake or not, doesn't matter. They looking good out here, and people are noticing them. And it's a selfish thing. People want to do what for them. They don't want to do for other people, because what it is, when you do for other people, you have to have this mentality. And I'm starting to get that mentality, is that when you do something for somebody, you can't expect a thank you. Correct. You can't expect somebody to throw a parade for your ass because you went out here and spent your money to do something for them.
0: You cannot
2: sit here and expect somebody to give you something to make you look so good. Give you a fucking star on the Walk of Fame. Give you a medal on your chest. When you do something for somebody, you do it because you want to help them. You do it because you want to just do it from the goodness of your heart. Because you feel like these people need this help and they need it. They don't even need to know where it came from. A la you saying, fuck that, nigga. If it's a fire, I want to know who put the fire out.
0: See,
2: See, but I'm
1: a
2: saying
1: big fire.
2: But to me, even if it's the fucking biggest of fire, they say you got the fucking the cure to cancer. Do I need my face on a fucking of a bottle of pills that cures cancer? I just gave the money and came up with everybody enough money so they could build to cure cancer. I don't need to be fucking Curtis's cancer cure. I did this to fucking help the world. Okay, not boy. Not to sit here and be the face of it. I'm not trying to be Trump, my nigga. Listen, I don't need my name on everything.
0: No, what I'm just saying,
2: I'm
0: listen.
2: Just help, B. If you ever help somebody, you help them.
0: Listen to this
2: nigga. That's what you're supposed to do. You're helping them. You're not helping your fucking self. You're helping them. So if you want to help yourself, then don't fucking do it.
0: See,
2: that's what I say.
0: And that's the point that I was getting to about people being ill-equipped to do a God-given job. Because fuck that B. Fuck all that fame and fuck about knowing that Jay-Z did it. That B, that's not the most important thing. You know?
1: We know that Dolly Parton opened a fucking strip mall.
0: B, we know that after her death.
2: We know that now. And I just found that out.
1: Other people knew it.
2: I'm not sure some people knew it, but I mean, we just now find... She didn't go out here and broadcast it. Throw a parade at
1: the
2: Grand Ole Opry.
1: Know it, is the question.
0: Say
1: did
0: what?
1: The community know it?
2: The community that she did it in? Yes,
0: community.
2: They probably did. Yeah,
0: I'm
2: the
0: sure
2: local
0: they
2: community
0: did.
2: Yeah,
1: that's
2: they
1: know. Good enough.
2: There you go.
1: That's good enough.
2: Right.
0: I was about to call a 15-yard clipping penalty on Kurt
1: G. I'm sure you... Oh, shit.
0: No, I was about to, but yo, he cleaned that shit up because he's right where I am on this, B. Again, we have to stop asking number one rappers and athletes to be the leaders because I think that they're ill-equipped to do so. But when
1: in most cases,
2: in most cases, because again, what I said, this is selfish. It's a me mentality that they got, and they got it on purpose because most rappers is a me thing anyway. I'm better than you. I'm this. I'm that. And this, nigga, you expect that type of mentality to be somebody that's going to want to give back to the community and help people? No.
1: Well, B, here's the crux of where I get all fucked up with it. Because, Curtis, you mentioned that, you know, why can't people run away? Because they're doing this, that, and other. Now, you just got to be intellectually honest with yourself. Most people around the way are just trying to fucking make it.
2: Exactly.
1: You know what I'm saying? They're right. Just trying to fucking make it. So that's why my discussion is the upper wallet folks. Because yes, once it gets done, yeah, we need to have an expectation of the community to take care of and maintain the shit, which ain't always fucking promised either. Ask Nipsey Hussle.
2: It's not being. But the thing is, again, it goes back to what I was saying earlier. B, even if there's an expectation, there should be no expectation. If I did something,
1: no, you shouldn't.
2: If I build a whole fucking center, I'd spend $100 million on this center that's supposed to help this community. And they fuck it up. Am I supposed to be mad about it? I should. I'm not going to be mad about it. I can't be because
1: the tax write off at that point.
2: I did it to try to help. The fact that these niggas fucked it up, I tried, and that's all it could be. To sit here and be mad about it and talking shit about the community to me is like, nigga, what did you do it for then? Did you do it for you, or did you do it for them?
1: Well, did you ask Jay-Z that on that stage that night, talking all that crazy shit?
0: Look, but again, I'm just saying,
1: B, we are in a fucked up situation.
0: Yeah, but I cannot, and I won't. I'm the last cat to defend Ho, but I always give him credit because I know that he's doing that, but he's not. He's never going to pass a purity test on that shit because
1: he's
0: a fucking rapper and his wife is who she is.
1: And
2: his wife, yeah, his wife is bigger than him.
0: Right. You know what I mean? So he's never going to pass a purity test. Most people are never going to pass a purity test. Hell, the greatest among us couldn't pass the purity test anyway because we're all human. You know what I'm saying? But I'm telling you, our eyes have to be fixed on people's spirit. That's where our eyes got to be fixed.
1: You can't see spirit, though.
0: No, but that's why your eyes need to be fixed.
2: You can't see it, but you can feel it.
0: But you're right. That's why.
2: You can feel it.
0: Right.
2: Because you know if a nigga come around with you with some fucked up energy, you'd be like,
1: me and Killer was just talking about that shit.
2: I ain't fucking with them.
1: We was just talking about energy and shit.
2: Yeah, exactly. But you can feel it. That's what I mean. Energy, spirit. Okay. That's all the same thing to me. You can feel when a nigga's around you with some fucked up energy. You can feel somebody that's some genuine love. You're like, oh yeah, okay, I can feel that.
0: Exactly.
1: No doubt. No doubt. So the way I see it though is, you know, I when my young days, I was like, we'll probably never see a black president, and we did. Okay, so maybe at some point before we leave here, maybe we will see our community start to be like, you know what, we got to fucking do better for us. And I'm talking about from the dirt all the way up to the motherfucking clouds. We got to fucking do better. And maybe we will. I hope for it. And that's all I got.
0: All right.
1: And that's what's up. And then closing. Closing, because this just popped in my mind as we were talking about Sean again. Somebody told King Killer to shut the fuck up about these stadium tours. You know who that was?
0: Who that? Who
2: Kanye.
1: That was Kanye.
2: No, we told you to shut your ass up. No, we said that, though. At least I know I said it.
1: He did. We did say Kanye.
2: Kanye's one of the ones that could do it.
0: Yeah,
1: he went and proved it, though.
0: Yeah, he did. Yeah, he did. Yeah, he did.
1: So I just wanted to, that's my last add to the topics and shit, but that was, as soon as I saw that he did that, I was, oh, Killer's probably tripping right now. Like, what can he say?
0: Nah,
1: he did it.
0: He did it. He did it.
1: Meanwhile, Jay-Z overseas with half the curtains, with half this fucking stadium closed and shit. I'm not hating, because I can't get 10 people in a motherfucking stadium, so, but.
2: You could get 10 in there. I know you can get 10. You know more than 10
1: niggas
2: people.
1: Niggas is selfish, nigga. Niggas don't care.
2: You know more than 10 people. You can get 10 people.
1: I know thousands of people, honestly, but that don't mean a damn thing right now.
0: That's what's up. All right, yo. All right. So to close the show.
2: Uh-oh, I thought he was closing. Oh, you got to close too?
1: Oh, no, that's it. That's it.
2: Okay.
1: You know, he about to run you over. You better hurry up and get ready.
0: No,
1: mouse around.
2: Nah. I just slid it around. I'm ready. I wasn't going. Thank you, sir.
1: You know you was about to snipe him. You know.
2: I'm ready now.
0: I have a sullied reputation here.
2: Yeah. It's well deserved, my nigga. It's well deserved. You be throwing niggas under the bus, man. You throw niggas under the bus. This is definitely an earned reputation.
1: Start the show out with all your man, E. Cole. Start the show out. Revving up and shit.
0: All right, so to close the show, and this is pretty comprehensive, all right?
2: Okay.
0: So, I seen a AI generated. It was AI generated, so take it with a grain of salt. And the title of the joint was Rapper-Owned Labels Are... It didn't say trash. It said something to the effect of not worth the money, something, this, that, and the third. And it went through a couple of labels that really wasn't worth anything. And I found it very interesting. Now, what we're not going to talk about, we're not going to talk about the Def Jams. We're not going to talk about the Bad Boys or the Death Rows.
2: We're not going to talk about the successful ones.
0: No. These are artists-run labels. And how artists-run labels is probably the worst label you can ever do business with. Artists
1: Jordan coaching.
0: Okay. Let me run through the whole situation. First on the list is, speaking of the aforementioned, Good Music, Kanye. It's a terrible thing, you know, and yeah, he did his concert and he bring Big Sean out there after being on Nori's podcast saying the worst thing he ever did was assign Big Sean, and he just shitted on Big Sean. But then at a stadium tour, he got Big Sean marching up there like a oofy doof. Never do business.
2: Doof.
0: Yeah, like
1: Who's that on, Kanye or your boy Sean?
2: Put it like this. This is what I'm going to say. I'm going to say two things. It's on Kanye and Big Sean, and it's the opposite way. It's on Kanye for being the asshole for doing what he did to start with. But it's on Big Sean to have something that I don't have, enough to be able to forgive this nigga enough to even stand next to him without wanting to punch him in his face, to actually stand next to him and be like, you know what, I'm going to get this money and do this show.
0: All right, let me keep it moving. Young Money, obviously, Lil Wayne label, but it was nothing but just a ridiculous money exercise for Birdman.
1: Laundromat.
0: A lot of people, yeah.
2: Laundromat for Birdman.
0: Basically, all it was a laundromat for Birdman. All right, as we keep it going, OVO, Drake, puts out a lot of music, right?
2: But how many artists he's putting out?
0: Yeah, but nothing is successful on. That's a graveyard label. okay? That's it. You know what I'm saying? People running around with that owl shit on and shit. Whoo, whoo. But that shit is unsuccessful, all right?
2: You know, it's very successful. Well, but it's one artist. it was almost like Rockefeller if you was without Kanye before Kanye blew. Jay-Z was pretty much the only thing moving units over there.
0: That's kind of a good point. I didn't put them on the list. Maybach Music Group.
1: Ooh.
0: Ross B. It's crickets over there.
2: Yeah, it is now.
0: It's crickets over there.
2: They had a small window.
0: They had a small window, but again, it's an artist.
2: They had Wale and again, your boy from
1: Meek
2: Philly.
1: Mill.
0: Yeah, it's an artist run label.
1: Trail or whatever that
0: artist. Yeah, B, but I'm saying, see, there
2: Fat
0: you go.
2: Trail, damn, did he put an album out? I know he was over there.
1: No, he went to jail. Negative. He went to jail.
2: Oh,
1: where
2: damn.
1: Where did he do an album?
0: Mm-hmm. All right, and I'm going to run through the last four. Obviously, a lot of people would think very, very highly of this artist-run label, No Limit. Okay, I say
2: what?
0: It was...
2: That nigga was very successful. He was pushing a... I'm going to tell you like this. We should give fucking Master P the Sanitation Award. Because that nigga pushed a lot of garbage on niggas.
0: Yes,
2: B,
0: he did.
2: And they bought that shit.
1: Oh, Diff is going to be texting you, nigga.
2: That's okay. But you know it's what? Okay, but it's a lot. Niggas was out here just buying the covers on that shit, B. They was spending a lot of money buying it because that shit was shiny. Because a lot of that shit was trash.
0: Hey, you know what?
1: Yeah,
0: the content, but the covers were absolutely art worthy. So
2: Yes.
0: All right, G Unit. Again.
2: You know what, B? I'm gonna have to step back on this one.
0: Okay.
2: Oh, I'm gonna have to fight a little bit here.
0: Okay.
2: Uh-oh. Only because the quality of the niggas that G Unit put out was not bad. Other than Yayo, he was just not my cup of tea. But the rest of them niggas could really rap.
0: Lloyd Banks, okay, I'll give you that. Young Buck, I'll give you that.
2: Young Buck's nice.
0: Too. Yeah, I'll give you that.
1: The Game?
2: Nice.
0: Oh, yeah, okay.
2: I got to push back, B. I got to push back on that.
0: I'll give you that.
2: 50, we all know he was nice. He was doing what he was doing.
0: Okay, all right. And last on this particular list is Shady, your boy Eminem.
1: Oh, jokes.
0: Graveyard over there,
2: yeah,
0: B.
2: Yeah, D12.
0: B.
2: Yeah, Royce. Was Royce ever signed to him? I don't know if Royce was signed.
1: I don't think Royce was on there.
2: I think Royce was just his friend.
0: Obie Trice.
1: But your boys from New York, from Buffalo, was on there, wasn't it?
0: Slaughterhouse.
2: Slaughterhouse was on there,
1: yeah,
2: yes.
1: Yeah, Slaughterhouse was on there for sure.
0: Yeah. So, just...
1: You going to skip over the Buffalo Cats?
0: B, no.
2: You had Westside gunning them over there for a second.
0: Yeah, for a hot minute. But it just lets you know, artist-run labels are just... not good to do business with, and you should never do it.
1: Artists already got jerked by their folks, and they figure, well, let me get some money, a la Pebbles.
2: Let me jerk somebody because I got jerked. Yes. But in that mentality, I never under fucking stood. Like, B, you understand what this is. You know how it felt to get jerked, and then you're going to do it to somebody else?
0: You guys are amazing. You know why? Because you set up the final person on the list, and you set him up lovely. J. Cole in Dreamville.
2: Not J.I.D., not Jid.
0: So check it out. Check it out. Your boy J. Cole got his 100% publishing from Dreamville from whatever commercial entity he was dealing with. And you know what he did? He gave every artist on Dreamville money, enough money, that they could just be artists and never work again.
1: Damn! Jerry Heller.
2: My nigga.
1: Here's a check.
2: I could fuck with him on that level.
0: J. Cole
2: at least spread the wealth.
0: He did.
1: Should he be lumped in the paddy wagon with them other labels that you mentioned?
0: Well, that's why when you guys set him up like that about getting jerked and being on labels niggas, that's thank you. J. Cole didn't do that.
1: They say my neighbors think I'm selling dope.
2: Neighbors think I'm selling. That track is crazy, B.
0: So that's why. So again, I would say never sign artist-run labels, but I guess if you can get a chance to work with those folks over at Dreamville, at least you'll get money.
1: Yeah, because are they making music? They got money, but are they making music still?
0: Man,
1: I know J.I.D., I know he's gotten busy and he's made some incredible music, but any of them other cats?
0: I don't know about that.
2: I don't know about that.
1: Didn't your boy from North Carolina have a label too? The producer. I'm tripping right now.
2: Oh, yeah. Mike Wonder. You're talking about, what is the name of his label?
0: Oh, Jamila.
2: Jamila, yeah.
1: Yeah, Jamila.
0: Again,
2: I don't know if he was jerking them. I don't know what was going on over there at that Jamila joint. But that's I know old girl just put out an album, Rhapsody. That shit
1: yes,
2: is special.
1: Sir.
2: That album is special,
1: yes,
2: B. I'm
1: going
2: to tell you right now.
1: Killer, if you ain't listened yet, you better.
2: That shit's in my top five right now. Right now, for the end of the year, top five.
0: I'm going to be totally transparent. I haven't listened.
2: Top five, my nigga.
0: I'm still listening to Ransom. But I'm just saying.
1: My Jesus.
2: Oh, my
1: Jesus.
2: Yeah, okay.
0: Ransom.
2: All right.
0: See, I'm still listening to that.
1: Well, since we're talking about female, don't forget that Shay Noir shit, too.
2: Nice.
1: Get in there.
2: Nice.
1: Okay.
2: Get
1: in
2: there. Nice. Mm-hmm. Yeah, female's going to get a few spots this year.
1: Yes, sir.
2: I guarantee you, two of them is going to get in there. That
1: yes,
2: Shay Noir joint going to get in there. And definitely, yeah, old Jamila, Miss Rhapsody, yeah, going to get in there.
0: Okay.
2: Because that's album is top five right
1: so
2: now.
1: So fucking incredibly, yo. Her shit. Her stories are just amazing, B. Anyway.
0: All right. So last topic on the Hip Hop Digest, and I know we're running crazy long, but it's been a while.
1: It's been a long time.
0: All right. So check it out. This is a quiz. It's a pop quiz. Oh, 12 shit. Questions in rapid fire. Okay.
2: We got to answer in rapid fire. Okay.
0: 12 questions in rapid fire.
2: We got to each answer, or it just doesn't matter who answers?
0: Well, it doesn't matter who answers.
1: It's Family Feud, nigga. Okay. Just hit the button and say the same thing.
0: All right. Here we go. Okay. Now, we just got done talking about artist-run labels that are not good to work with. We're going to do labels, okay? Classic hip-hop labels from a cross-section, okay? So, I'm going to run... Name artist on the label. I'll give a synopsis, and we'll keep it moving.
2: So
1: What are we doing?
0: Your name, okay? Your job. I'll say the labels. Your job is to say artist on the label. Have to name the whole label.
2: Just as many as we can name.
0: Probably just the biggest ones on the label. All right.
1: Okay.
0: Here we go. Sleeping Bag Fresh. Artist on the label.
2: EPMD.
1: EPMD.
0: Good. One.
2: Mantronix.
0: Two. You got it.
2: Joyce Sims.
0: Good. Boom, boom. Oh, wow. Very good. All right. And the last one, I'll answer, but you would have got Just Ice.
1: Not Tila Rock. God damn.
0: No.
1: Tila Rock was on the label.
0: He's over there. Cool. You're right. Cool. All right. Okay. Here we go. Four from Broadway. Name the label. Name the artist. Four from Broadway. Easy.
2: Eric B. and Rakim.
1: That's the top one.
0: Okay.
1: Four from Broadway. God damn.
2: That's the only one I can think of.
0: There's one more big one.
2: Oh, shit.
1: Sleeping Bag.
0: No.
2: Sleeping Bag.
0: Four from Broadway.
2: Since this is rapid fire, I'm
0: going to give it to you. X-Clan.
2: Oh, wow.
0: Okay. And
2: I totally forgot they was on that one.
0: Right. And X-Clan and a Stereo MC's outfit from London, but they're low-hanging fruit. Okay.
1: Over there on the side. That's a different limb.
0: Right. No doubt. Four from Broadway was a division of Island Records, which got bought out by PolyGram. Well, PolyGram bought Island Records. They say for $300 million. I don't think it was that much. But anyway, what happened to that label. All right, next label. Easy. This is Ground Ball. Cold Chillin' Records.
2: Everybody that was down with Marley Marl.
0: Okay. Ding, ding, ding. And that's the answer.
2: Everybody was down with Marley Marl.
0: Yes, that's the answer. Okay. I'm not going to run through that. But Cold Chillin' Records was obviously, you remember the line, you know, something about being a Cold Chillin' Warner Brothers. But eventually, that 5-year deal ran out. Their situation went. They had a quick 2-year deal with Epic Street. That shit all went to hell. I think Sony Music owns that entire catalog now, I think.
2: Hmm.
0: All right. Next. Okay, here's another Ground Ball. Again, a classic. It started out as just a disco label, but you wouldn't know it. Profile Records, go.
2: Run DMC.
1: Run DMC.
0: Okay, one.
2: Was it Ice Cube over there?
0: No.
1: Profile. I can see the label.
2: It's okay. Right over here.
0: Ding, ding, ding, ding, ding. Okay, time is up. This is rapid fire, so I'm going to run them for you. Okay, Rob Bass and Easy Rock,
2: Damn.
0: DJ
1: oh,
0: Quick,
1: shit.
0: Poor Righteous Teachers.
2: Yes.
0: And
2: Damn.
0: For you dinosaurs, the one-time Park Hardcastle Rainforest.
2: Yes. Yes.
0: All right. No doubt.
1: That's what happened to you, pop quiz, my G.
0: All right. Yeah, B, I'm trying to tell you, man. Just get your game up here. All right, next, pop quiz. All right, West Coast representing Delicious Vinyl. Go.
1: Young MC.
0: Yes.
2: God,
1: Tone Loc?
0: No, no. Yes, you got two.
2: Dang it, but they was messing with Dilla, Lab Cabin, California.
0: You got it. Three.
1: Hieroglyphics?
0: Three.
1: No,
0: you got it. Three. Ding, ding, ding, ding.
2: What was the name of the group, Lab Cabin, California?
0: I got it. I'm going to answer for you. Time is up. All right? Okay, you already said it. You said the two, but what you talking about is Far Side.
2: Far Side. Thank
1: you. Far Side.
0: Yes. And one more, Brand New Heavies.
2: Brand New Heavies was over there?
0: They were on Delicious Vinyl, yes.
2: Damn.
0: All right. Damn. Now, this right here. This right
1: Save
0: here.
1: Best for last.
0: This is no, B. This is rapid fire here.
2: Def Jam.
0: Okay, go. Negative.
1: Oh Lord,
0: negative. Okay, it's only two people on the label.
2: Only
0: that,
2: two.
0: Only two that you're gonna be that only be able to name on the label.
2: Okay.
0: All right. Sultra Records. Go.
2: Oh, Fat Boys.
0: Ding one, and the other one you won't be able to name. Time is up. Royal Clash, the group who put out Radioactivity.
2: Yeah, I remember that. Oh, yes, I can see the label now. I can see the label. I can see the label. Yep, I can see it now, yeah.
0: All right, no doubt. All right, now this particular label was distributed by EMI, eventually got bought out, but it's a classic hip-hop label. All right, Wild Pitch Records, go.
1: Wild Pitch, Gangstar.
0: One.
2: Shit, I can see his name.
1: Wild Pitch.
2: Danger to Damaging.
0: Okay, time is up.
1: No, Main Source.
0: Okay, very good. I'll let you sneak it in. That's it. Okay. Very good. All right, so you named the big two. The others on the label was the UMCs and Chill Rob G.
1: Yes.
0: All right,
1: yes.
0: Wild Pitch. All right, no doubt.
2: Danger wasn't over there.
0: Negative.
2: Wow, okay.
0: Negative. All right, here we go. The next one was distributed by Atlantic Records Distribution. Again, ultimately, I think their catalog is owned by Atlantic. I'm pretty sure it is. But First Priority Music. Go. Ding.
1: Damn. First Priority.
2: MCMI. People call me Milk.
0: Yes. Very good. That's one.
1: Ice Cube wasn't on First Priority?
0: Negative.
2: No priority.
0: Time is up. Y'all should have got this. First Priority. MC Light. Audio 2 already named and Positive K.
2: Right, because her brothers was part of the damn Audio 2.
1: Yeah.
2: Yes, MC Light.
0: Shout out to Nat Robinson, no doubt. All right, here we go. All right, here's for you South aficionados. Cats is probably wondering, you ain't got no labels from the South.
1: It's yours.
2: What'd you go with? Tony Draper.
0: All right, this label was distributed by Relativity Records, and eventually the catalog was bought by Sony. Suave House Records.
2: Tony Draper.
0: Very good. But you didn't name the artist on the label. Let's go. You got three to name.
2: Suave House, that's our Mate Boy, MJG.
0: One.
1: Fat Pat? Project Pat. Project Pat. No.
0: Time is up. All right, 8-Ball and MJG already named, South Circle and Big Mike.
2: Big Mike!
0: Yes.
2: Damn.
1: Mm-hmm.
0: All right, here we go. Classic New York house label, but found themselves dealing with hip hop.
2: Black Moon.
0: B, relax.
2: I can see the haircut.
0: Distributed by Atlantic Records, and you would be wrong on that.
2: Okay.
0: Big Beat Records. Go.
2: Oh, okay.
1: Oh, Big Beat. God damn.
2: Big Beat?
0: Big Beat Records.
2: You got me.
0: Okay.
1: I'm out the whip.
2: I'm out the whip, B.
0: All right. Junior Mafia. Artifacts.
2: Oh, hell no. I would have never got that. Artifacts, okay. I didn't know that.
0: Double X Posse.
2: Ooh, I'm not going to be able to do it.
0: Yes. Ooh. And for you House Records, Jomanda, Make My Body Rock. Make My Body Rock. Yes.
1: Yeah.
0: Big Beat Records. All right, we're coming down. We're coming down the home stretch. All right, we're going back to the West Coast. Okay, distributed by Priority, owned by Sony. Crazy. This you should be able to get everybody on the label. Ruthless Records, go.
2: Oh, shit, that's the whole NWA. Okay.
1: Yeah, NWA. DOC.
0: Yup.
1: Fucking.
0: You got two
2: Michelle
0: more.
2: A.
0: Yes, Michelle you got one more. A. No, you got two more. Time is up. Okay, who you miss? Bone Thugs and Harmony and Above the Law. You got everybody else. That was a good one.
1: We would have gotten to that if we'd had time to study.
0: Nah, no study. This is rapid fire here. This is to test your Molly. All right, this is the last one. Now, I got a quick story about this, and then we'll get out. Tommy Boy Records, but don't name, give you a chance to think about it. Don't name yet. Tommy Boy Records. This label was bought in the mid-90s and had a 50-50 deal with Warner Brothers Records, all right? By 2002, Warner Brothers bought 100% of the catalog. That's what had De La Soul all jammed up, and I named one.
2: You gave us one.
0: Yeah, I gave you one. I'm sorry.
1: That was the obvious one.
0: That was the obvious one. Right. But everybody thought that Tom Silverman was the snake, but he was the snake.
2: So he okay? was.
0: But he was the snake. But as it turned out, Tom only got $10 million for all of Tommy Boy. The snake got eaten by the snake. Mm. All right. So here we go. Name Tommy Boy, except for De La, name Tommy Boy Records artist. Easy. You should get this ground ball.
2: Planet Rock.
0: That's one. Yes. Mm.
1: Soul Sonic Force.
0: Yeah, well, that same thing.
2: Same record.
0: Yeah,
2: same record.
1: Well, I was saying, I'm looking at Johnson Crew.
2: Okay.
1: If you're gonna lump them all in, then so be it.
0: Okay.
2: Okay. You said De La. Let's go. Naughty by Nature.
0: Yes, that's one, and you got two more. Ding, ding, ding. Time is up. Who?
1: Was Queen Latifah on there?
0: She was on there, but I didn't. That's a bonus, but she was on there. Very good. Yes.
2: You got the bonus question. Yeah, you got the bonus question. We win. Right. Ding, ding.
0: So who you missed? Who you missed was Coolio and Digital Underground.
2: Wow.
1: Oh, wow.
2: Yeah, I wouldn't have got Coolio.
0: Yes. They was on Tommy Boy.
1: See, I was thinking East Coast all the way.
2: That's all I was thinking, East Coast, yeah.
0: So anyway, I want to give a shout out to two artists who were on that list and were the only two artists that I could think of that worked for more than one of those labels.
2: Two artists?
0: Yes. First, I'm going to give a shout out to, and I didn't name him, I'm going to give a shout out to Master Ace because he was on Cold Chillin' and Delicious Vinyl.
2: Yes, he was. I remember him on Delicious Vinyl.
0: Right. And I want to give a shout out to Above the Law, who I did name, were on Ruthless and Tommy Boy.
1: Yeah.
0: So shout to those people. That has been your hip hop label rapid fire. It took me a minute to come up with all that shit. I'm going to try. It is going to be smaller next time, maybe five or six labels rapid fire. Look forward to it.
1: I think we did.
2: I thought I was jumping the gun. I thought he was going to say nervous. But I was like, oh, okay.
1: Yeah, he nervous.
2: Said house music label turn with the hip hop. I was like, oh, nervous.
1: I thought he was going to say, what was that? What was that? Yeah, nervous. Yeah, I thought he was going to say nervous because that's a whole lot of
2: Black Moon
1: stuff
2: and all
1: air.
2: That shit came out of there.
0: But don't get it twisted, man. Big Beat got a lot of classic house records on it. Yes, sir.
2: Nervous is still putting out joints.
0: They are. Yep.
1: Yeah.
0: So, all right, that has been an extended Hip Hop Digest. I wanted to end it on a fun note, like a game show note.
2: Okay, we need to probably try to make that a regular.
0: I'll try to. I burnt up through a lot of labels.
2: You got a billion labels over here.
0: Yeah, no doubt. But I don't think you guys, unless you get your study up, going to know some of these labels.
2: Well, test us, though.
1: Please throw them out there.
2: Throw them out there, son.
0: All right.
2: And the beat goes on.
0: Okay.
1: Boom.
0: All right, no doubt. All right, Kurt G, are we ready for Peter and Matt, the Digital Freaks?
2: Yes, sir. Shout out to my man, Mr. E. Green over there.
0: All right.
2: I got my list up. I'm ready.
1: Okay.
2: All right. This week brought to you by Pete. Shout out to Pete. Rome Street, sock it to my pocket. Rome Street. That sounds like a damn blaxploitation film.
1: Yeah,
2: Rome
1: it does.
2: Street, sock it to my pocket. And then brought to you by Matt. It's Mondo Slade, Game Genie. That's Mondo Slade, Game Genie.
0: All right, that's what's up. All right, yo, this is a great show.
2: Yes, sir.
0: I had fun.
1: Ain't that y'all talking about?
0: That was a great show because, again, like I said, I had fun. That rapid fire shit was fun.
1: We should have been broke up. We done been in this shit 20 years. We should have been broke up. What are you talking about? That shit is great.
2: We should have been broke up before we even got on here.
0: Shit, I'm going to check that bank account. Shit.
1: King Killer ain't giving no turkeys to the community.
2: Niggas ain't giving back.
1: You got to get a new car.
2: Ain't that the truth?
0: I know, right?
2: I need gas money, nigga.
0: And I ain't. Hey. And I ain't happy
1: these
0: about it.
1: Mortgages ain't paying themselves.
2: Hell no, me.
0: All right, peace. We'll see y'all when we roll next through.
1: Holla at your mans and them. Shout out to everybody listening.
2: One.

0: 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You'll be glad you did. Before rock and roll, there was rhythm and blues music, and it's still very much alive today.
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8: 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East Coast, West Coast, North and South. The brothers really put on they put it out there for you. And it's a learning experience. You gotta dig it. You gotta dig it. It's Billy Bill. Peace. Peace. Peace.
9: Marina Del Rey. An absolute bloodbath. Let me guess. The beach is being held by a brigade of airline stewardesses and mid-engine Porsches.
10: Someday, when the social order has broken down, and the guard is the last line of defense between you and a bunch of screaming welfare animals, you won't think it's so silly.
9: Sure I will. I'm just a silly guy.
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12: Don't forget about your boy, Kurt G.
13: Of course, you got E! Green here on this day, this special day, this special recording night.
12: Why is it so damn special, my nigga?
13: Because I done hit another milestone, another 365 done ran by for me.
12: Quick!
13: You know what I mean? Yeah, it is quick as shit.
12: The older quick. You get, the faster them fuckers go by, don't they?
13: How about that? You know what I'm saying? But you know what, though? I feel like I'm getting a gift from the show with my mans on here with us.
12: Who is that?
13: Tell them who you is.
14: Peace, right? peace. What's happening? This man won the dial.
12: All right. One of the brothers that we love to see when he come through, yes, whenever sir. We invite him, should I say.
15: Yes, sir.
13: Y'all, look
14: happy
13: at you
14: be here. Happy to be here.
12: I had to switch it up because it ain't on him.
15: All right.
14: Semantics.
15: No doubt. So, I'll tell you what. We ain't going to do too much shucking and jiving here. We're going to get right to it. All right?
12: Let's get into it.
15: All right. One to dial. You uh-oh, already know.
12: Oh, shit.
15: Right
12: yeah.
15: off.
9: Yeah.
12: Oh.
15: Right off the break.
12: He done hit you with the double barrel.
14: All right. Nah. We're going to get it. We're going to get it.
15: Okay. No. Your personal top three MCs and the first piece of music you bought with your own money. I know you done been around here before, but you got to do it.
9: That was the word.
14: So, three MCs. Positive News from De La Soul is my favorite MC of all time. I don't think that ever changed. Pharoah Monch, and then it kind of gets iffy from there, but we'll go with Black Thought today. That could change.
12: Wow. Ooh. okay. Boy,
15: that's
12: okay.
15: A powerhouse right
12: yeah,
15: there.
12: You don't hear Pasta Noose name getting stretched
15: no,
12: around.
15: No doubt.
12: Or yeah. Pharaoh Monch for that.
16: Imagine all three of them on a record.
12: Woo!
14: That would be love. And then the first piece of music was, I should have looked it up, the Curtis Blow joint with Basketball on it. Wasn't it Curtis Blow?
12: Yeah, that's Curtis Blow.
14: Yeah, I bought that.
16: Billy Bill Waring, what up? Right in that shit. So,
14: that was the first piece.
15: All right.
14: The Mom and Brett.
15: All right. That's what's up.
16: Oh, but you bought it yourself. Moms didn't buy it. You didn't steal it.
14: Cut a lot of grass.
12: Cut a lot of grass.
15: No doubt. So anyway, we're in a festive mood. We're again, happy birthday to our brother Swervin.
12: Yes, sir. Indeed. Happy birthday, sir. Love you.
16: Appreciate it. Love you guys right back.
15: Indeed. So I hope you have plenty to talk about, because I'm going to set the stage for a little bit later in the show, because I'm going to embarrass folks up here.
12: Oh,
16: here we go. I
15: just want you to prepare yourself. That
12: are we going to get with a train? What is going on?
15: Did
16: you say, babe, dinner's ready?
12: This nigga trying to run already.
15: Yeah,
12: you gonna leave me out here holding the bag? All right, B, I see how you are.
16: You got a man's there. You got she right there.
12: Okay.
15: Cat's gonna get embarrassed, but I got some easy ground balls for you. You know, it won't be a total wipeout, but I got you.
12: All right.
16: Real quick. By the way, I'm just throwing this out there. Nigga, don't think that it's going to be you all the time doing the hot fire shit, because we got to throw your ass on the coals too every now and then.
15: Get it done then, nigga.
12: Damn, he's setting a challenge.
16: Let's do this.
15: Get it done, nigga. I tell you what, and this is a personal thing. Last time I was in Vegas, I was on a personal phone call with Swerve and his good brothers. It was one particular brother. If you listening, you tried to throw some.
16: No friend allowed. We talking about Chris.
15: Sorry, good brother. I was just gonna keep you anonymous. Shout out to Chris. He tried to throw some jaunts in there, whatever. But man, I'm telling you, I was on my Reggie Jackson, my nigga.
16: He was.
12: Mr. October?
15: Nigga, I was the back pink out of the park, B.
16: Yeah, but so, me and Kurt know you better.
15: All right. All right, well, let's get right in. First topic on the Hip Hop Digest is niggonometry.
12: Oh,
16: what?
12: Damn.
15: Yes, sir. Niggonometry. And shout out to Cannabis. We just borrowing for this title, okay? Your boy Shaquille O'Neal is out there getting hammered.
12: Oh, hamburgers. As he should. Hamburgers.
16: As he should.
15: All right, so let me tell you about this. I don't know how long ago this happened. But your
16: about
15: boy,
16: a week ago.
15: About a week ago?
12: Oh, good.
16: About
12: okay.
16: a week ago.
15: All right, let me get my light together here. Your boy Shaq attended the celebration for the graduating class into the FBI. So he's up there. What he was doing there, I don't know. But, you know, Shaq always had that cop shit with him anyway.
16: Yep.
15: But so he's up there. Cash Patel bring him up on stage. Give him an honorary badge, talking about he an honorary FBI agent, you know what I'm saying, pumping that nigga up and shit. And so, you know, there were fans of Shaq.
12: You said they were fans?
15: They were fans of Shaq who were upset about that. Now, this gentleman in particular by the name of Matthew OG Big Mac. Yes, sir. Criticized Shaq. You know, for accepting the honor, you know, Cash Patel, that whole administration, crazy corrupt. I mean, you got to know that.
12: Is it corrupt?
15: Yeah. Come on, bro. Damn. You know what I'm saying? Yeah, crazy corrupt. But you got to know that. And basically,
16: government name King Killer B.
12: Right. That's two B's.
15: Hey,
12: double B.
15: Hey, shout to all our friendly listeners out in Greenbelt. They know where I am. They know who I am.
12: Oh, believe me, they parked out front right now.
16: What you said, Cash?
12: You better believe it.
15: But anyway, so he's criticizing Shaq. So now he criticized Shaq. Now Shaq messages the brother back, basically calls him broke.
12: Did he know the brother when he called him broke?
15: Nah.

0: ain't number one with all this cop affinity shit, but even beyond that, hanging with the particular folk that he was hanging with, FBI and Mr. Patel and all of that.
1: You got a problem. Okay, since you got a problem, you can go first.
2: Well, it's not exactly a problem. We all knew from way back in the day that cop shit, it's Shaq.
1: Cop O'Neill.
2: Cop O'Neill, every city he was at, he was running with the police. We know that for a fact. That never bothered me. I never cared. I didn't care about Shaq being a DJ, a Papa John's, none of that kind of stuff. I didn't care until Shaq did a critical mistake by calling somebody broke. That to me is the least detrimental thing that you could say to anybody in this country when you're a damn near billionaire. Everybody's broke to Shaq, but why do you have to bring yourself down to say that to people that you wanted to buy your shoes, people that you want to buy that Papa John pizza and whatever, phone and the general insurance, all that shit? You think rich people are giving a fuck about Papa John's and the general insurance? And then you take the time to actually call somebody broke? That is where I'm like, come on, Shaq. You know, our homie from York, PA, help Shaq get to where he is.
0: Oh, Wink. Yeah, that's true. Yeah, Wink. Yep, yep.
2: Chris Woodard.
0: Yeah, yes, Chris Woodard. Yes, sir.
2: And Chris attended his Hall of Fame induction. So there was a 7 degrees of separation with Shaq, whatever. But I didn't care about all of his money moves because that's what we are here to do, right? Get money and be a good person. And that's what Shaq failed. He was not a good person by typing into that dude and saying that dumb shit that he said to him. And this guy has quite a following. I follow that guy. I look at his, I don't always agree with him, but I look at his shit. And I was actually shocked that he really went at Shaq. But why would I be shocked? Because that's what he does. But I think Shaq is pulling a Jay-Z right now. And well, actually he didn't, because he put out a stupid fucking horrible AI slop video that looked like that early Will Smith eating spaghetti video. Like, what are we doing, Shaq? Why are we doing that? So he lost a lot of respect from me. Not that it mattered, because he's a damn near billionaire. So he don't care because I'm broke. But you, and we do this to ourselves as black people. Shaq, you're black. No matter how rich you are, you're black. And you're saying this stuff to black people that supported you. And now you look bad. So I kind of my scale went to the other side. Like, damn, Shaq, you're not a good dude type situation.
3: Yeah, I'm kind of on that same page. Like, I saw the boy when he replied. Like, I didn't care enough to go see what led to it. But hearing, you know, it was the FBI joint. Like, you got to read the room, yo. Like, I'm cool with all the stuff he was doing in Florida. You know, all the places he's been kind of getting down with the police force. You could almost argue that that's a part of, like, you know, community service in a way, like trying to bridge that gap between the community and police. Cool. But this administration, you have to be smarter than that, or you don't care. Right. And if you don't care, then you don't care. But then you get what you got coming. And, you know, to send that response, I think was, it kind of showed us who he is, you know what I mean? And I couldn't care less about him as a person. He really didn't care about me, but I thought it was corny, to say the least. Yo, you broke boy is whack, yo.
0: Well, I think I'm gonna ask you guys a question, and it comes down to is this, it's not similar, but not to me, not dissimilar into, like, Shaq as an individual person puts out a lot of individual fires, like I said about one Jay-Z. Okay, all right, I'm just saying, but Shaq has put out a lot of individual fires. You know, the type of person that will just roll up and pay wholesale rents and buy cars and trucks and I think Shaq,
2: he's a rich nigga giving fucking turkeys at Christmas, nigga.
0: Word.
1: But okay. But let me say this. In Shaq's defense, just a little bit.
0: Yeah,
1: I'm down with what Wonder Dow and Irv said. I'm down with that 100. I'm down with what y'all said about the

0: nigga. But I got to give him just a little clearance. Just a little bit of clearance because he's getting smashed right now. I mean, he's a smash burger. And does he deserve it? I'm going to say yes, because you opened your mouth and said what you said. And when you do that, you're going to get, there's going to be blowback for saying some shit like that. Especially broke when you're rich. That's an elitist attitude. That I'm here, nigga, and you're here. So that gets you hammered. But I'm going to give him a little bit of breath, because you're telling me this one act that he did is going to wipe out all the good that he did before? I don't like that. I've said that about a lot of things. One act wiping out all the good. Just let's count the good. He has, like he said, put out a lot of individual fires. He's always stepping up and helping people out. Just for almost like maybe a few months ago, some kid couldn't afford to get on the football team or something, and he paid for everything for that nigga to be able to get on the football team and play. I'm like, damn, Shaq ain't got to do that shit. It's just some individual kid. He just saw the story, was moved by the story, and did it. You saying it's turkeys at Christmas, but it's turkeys at Christmas or Thanksgiving is a one-year thing, one-time-a-year thing. I'm not fucking with that either. But when you just individually see a nigga, because it's like the type of shit that I would do if I was rich. I just roll up and I see a nigga that ain't got it. You know what? I pay for that and keep it moving. No fanfare for it. Don't want nothing. Just do it. So I'm going to give him an out for that. This one incident, I'm not going to wipe away everything that he did for that. Now, is he wrong for this? Should he get thrown under the bus for this shit? I say yes. Throw his ass under the bus.
1: You on the fence then?
0: I'm not on the fence. I'm saying throw the nigga under the bus for what he did, but don't fucking just cancel the nigga. To me, cancel this nigga, throw him out, give away his black card and everything for this act of calling this nigga a broke boy.
2: Well, now this is where I want to stop you. This is where I want to stop you, because I think what's going to get lost in this is the term broke boy. And the total disrespect from just working class people, period.
0: Right.
2: I mean, that I think that's going to get lost in this. I'm a political, and I think fucking with these particular people in the administration, I mean, it's just sort of like, again, back in the days when I always would say about Ice Cube or other African-American celebrities who get played.
1: Always argue about that Ice Cube shit, though, B. You could have said James Brown, and that'd have been all right.
0: You said Ice Cube.
2: I'd say James Brown too.
0: Did he play himself by going up there? Yes. I'll say yes by fucking with this administration, but he's like any other person or any other damn celebrity. You offer him something, give him a little bait and reel him in. The bait was, we're going to give you something, make you an honorary FBI agent. You know he loved that cop shit, so that piqued his interest right off the top.
2: So, but
0: you going to give me that?
2: But I got to ask you. But I got to ask you. You say you're okay with James Brown. You're not okay with Ice Cube. I'm saying, just in the similar vein of that, politics, I guess, should matter here, even as a matter of perspective, to sort of be like, you know, make a statement, you know, to the FBI person, not gonna be able to make it. You know, there's some personal things, there's some differences that we have on whatever it may be, to show, you know what I'm saying? Again, with you know what I'm saying? Anybody in administration was like, come on up here, we want to slap you on your back, son, and make you feel good about yourself. You'll be like, nah. And your reasonings are unimportant, but you are smart enough not to get played. That's what I'm saying about Shaq. That's what I'm saying about Ice Cube, all the way back to James Brown. Yo, cats got to know.
1: Ice Cube went to both sides, B. He didn't run up there to Trump like, yo, let me...
2: But he went to Trump. That's the problem.
1: But he also went to your people.
2: Damn, they're my people. Okay, that's fine. But either way, so that's my part about Shaq, is that he was up there. You know, he went up there in the midst of a political situation and a law enforcement situation that is critical for African Americans. And he got to know that before he run up there.
0: But he got played.
2: He did.
0: And that bait of giving him a badge because he wants to be inside. He's a fucking cop. He's an agent, FBI agent anyway, inside. He wants to be that. You can tell by the shit that he's done. He wants to be a law enforcement officer. So this is a chance for him to get a move up a level. He's leveling up to FBI. Like, shit, hell yeah, I'm going to do this. And but can like we give him that? He didn't read the room. It's not like he didn't take time to read the room at all.
3: And that's my thing. Like, it's not going to participate in the ceremony for the graduating class of the FBI. It's doing that with this particular administration more than anything.
0: Exactly.
3: That's my part. That's my issue with it. Right. You know, yeah.
1: We all agree on that.
3: Yeah. That's where I had a problem.
1: But we cannot give him demerits for wanting to be a cop.
0: I'm not going to give him demerits.
2: I don't think nobody up here.
1: We're not giving demerits for that.
0: I'm not going to do that.
2: Nobody up here said that. Like I said, I think it ranged from him disrespecting just regular working class folk.
1: Yes.
2: And with this administration at this time.
1: Right.
0: Right.
2: That's the problem.
1: So let me go back to Kirk.
0: Okay.
1: You're saying with all that has just been said.
0: Right.
1: He doesn't deserve the situation he's found himself in.
0: I said that from the beginning, sir. When you listen to the show again, you'll hear me from the beginning say, okay, I agree with you, man. And Rashid 1,000% what y'all said about the nigga. And he deserves to get thrown under the bus. I'm just saying he don't deserve to get canceled and all his black card taken from him for this one incident of calling this nigga a broke boy. I'm not going to do it.
1: His black card. Do you think he cares about his black card?
0: I think he does.
3: I think he does.
2: I think he does too.
3: Yeah, I think he does.
1: So then why did he put that fucking stupid ass video out then?
3: I didn't see the video.
0: I didn't see the video. I can't even speak on it.
1: It's dumb as fuck, yo.
2: I didn't see the video either.
0: So, and we don't, like you said, if it's AI, anybody could have put that shit out.
3: But to Kirk,
1: right? But he not even just AI. That fucking old Will Smith, barely looking like a human, eating fucking spaghetti type shit. Not like some shit like us here getting AI doing the show, legit looking shit. No, his shit look AI slop, as they call it. And you're Shaq, Big Diesel, whatever the fuck. What are we doing? So he just piled on, in my opinion. Instead of just pulling a real Jay-Z and just not even address it, keep moving. You want to put the next day or two, put out this dumbass video. And still doubling down, talk about enjoy this in your apartment.
2: I tell you what's going to end up happening. Shaq is going to end up apologizing.
0: Of course he is.
2: That's what's going to
0: end up
2: happening.
0: On the apology train. Because what's going to happen is Papa John's and all these niggas is going to take a hit. And once they see that the money start getting affected, then niggas is going to be like, you know what? I got to apologize. Mm-hmm. Fuck it. Let me apologize.
1: So then we know right there it's about the fucking money and not about him being... sincere about it.
0: Of course it is. Because he probably still think that nigga a broke boy. But he's still gonna apologize because he know his corporate partners is where his money's got.
1: Must be the money.
0: Always the money.
2: Man.
1: Crazy.
2: Wow. All right. That's what's up. That's your boy, Shaquille O'Neal. Nigganometry.
1: That's your boy, Laker fan. Your boy.
0: Nigganometry.
2: No doubt. All right, next topic on the Hip Hop Digest is there was a show a long time ago where I was like, it don't matter, Lil Boosie ain't never getting out of jail.
0: Yeah, that was a while back. That was a while back.
2: It don't matter if he's selling weed in prison, he ain't getting out anyway.
1: Oh my goodness.
0: And Boosie ass is out here.
1: Still when we were wrong.
0: What Boosie do?
2: So next topic on the Hip Hop Digest is Lil Durk is not free just yet, but he has been found not guilty.
0: One case. He beat one case.
2: Okay. So let me read the count and the amount.
1: How did we get here?
0: Not how did we get here.
2: Well, we got here because the show previous was given an impassioned statement from my boy from Chicago, who is like, yeah, we finally gonna rid our city. If we can rid our city of guys like him. But guess what?
0: That nigga's still around.
2: A federal jury found Durk Banks, that's his government, not guilty on all five charges. All right.
1: On a technicality.
2: Okay. Well,
0: he had a good lawyer.
1: He got bread.
2: He had bread, he had good lawyers, they found him not guilty.
0: Somewhere did he like, damn, why I ain't get that nigga?
2: a whole list
1: in,
2: of
1: in what way?
2: On a whole list of charges, but he's not free yet because the federal judge has him remain in custody, and he has another trial.
0: Oh yeah.
2: Okay. He faces a separate trial for racketeering and firearms charges. Those are federal charges, so he's still in jail. When I start predicting people in and out of jail, well, just like we predict record sales, maybe it's a good thing if I tell you you're going to get locked up. Maybe you get off. I mean, I don't know. You know,
0: he's going to have a lot less years to deal with if he get guilty on this one than he had on that first one.
2: Again, like I said, they're going to get him racketeering, you know, all kinds of other shit they got pending. Is it believable? I guess I couldn't really believe it. And was his lawyering that good?
0: Had to be.
1: Yes.
0: Had to be. Had to be. To find that technicality, to find that little niche to get him off. Yeah, B. That ain't some fucking little public defendant, my nigga. He ain't doing
1: nope. that. And he has bread.
2: No, so. I believe he's got money. I don't.
1: And he got the right lawyer.
2: And he got the right lawyer. So do you think all that interpretive rap lyrics, I'm just sort of wondering, that interpretive rap lyrics about putting out hits on niggas and this, that, and the third, could that have gone over the jury's head and not really understanding, you know, some of that talk? I mean, it's not like Al Capone or whatever. We're going to put a hit out on him. You know, this is coded in rap speak. You know,
1: so you don't listen to that shit. That shit is exact, nigga.
0: No, them niggas ain't coding exactly a damn
1: what
0: thing.
1: They're doing
0: okay. Them drill niggas is direct.
2: I agree.
0: they smoking on niggas.
2: Okay, see, but I'm just saying, could a good, very good, could a good lawyer say you blew smoke at that nigga when you was at the lobby at the movie theater?
1: And it's not even necessarily that though.
2: I'm just saying,
1: no, killer. Listen clearly. A good lawyer can find that slight little fucking thing that the defense is like, I mean, prosecution like, oh, we got this motherfucker. We got him. So they so far into we got him, they missed this little fucking piece of information. And a good ass lawyer is going to find that little fucking piece of information to get you up out of there.
2: Them other three eyewitnesses who are doing long bids themselves, who's saying we got orders.
1: Mm-hmm.
2: To fly to L.A. and you know,
1: be over there by Beverly Center and find his cat and shoot up by the Beverly Center. Yes. But again, they tell you, we've all been to jury duty.
0: Yes, sir.
1: The shadow of doubt. Okay. And on top of that, then there's the technicalities. Did the fucking prosecution do their job? A good defense attorney is going to start harping on that. Fuck the guilt. They're going to harp on what
0: they're going to make you forget about this nigga's guilt. And all they're going to do is talk about the bullshit.
1: Is it introduces a shadow of doubt.
3: But do juries really rock with that, especially in situations like this?
1: Don't do it. Don't do it, one of the. We know them poor babies left this world, and one black man said no, and all them other people said, she's not guilty. So it happens. Because people put their own personal stuff in as a jurist. They do. We do. But when you sit up there and the judge says, unless you come back with an absolute guilty, then it's either going to be a mistrial or it's going to be acquitted. It's that simple.
3: Oh, I'm with you. But to kill his question, like, hearing, if your mind is made up, hearing all that closing arguments, etc., it had to be a hell of a closing argument to change your mind if it was made up.
0: But I think their mind wasn't made up completely, because I think the lawyer put something in there. It put something in their brain early, and then he stayed on it. They was all over the place trying to get this nigga for anything. They throwing, because they trying to throw spaghetti at the wall, trying to get anything to stick on this nigga and get him locked away. That's all they wanted to do. They'll throw a million years at you, but they trying to get you at least 20 out of that, a million. this nigga had all them charges against him, and the feds is trying to get him with all these different charges, and all the lawyer got to do is got one thing to make the jury just think about this one thing and say, did they prove that part? Oh, no, they didn't. Well, he's not guilty.
2: So it would be interesting to find out, or at least, and I didn't do any research on this, what the jurors thought. I mean, because I got to think maybe it's different. Maybe, like you said, maybe for me, I don't listen to it. But if I'm in a jury box and I hear the prosecutor read, you know, rap lyrics about smoking and this, that, and the third or whatever, however they pronounce it, you know, I'm apt to be like, yeah, you know, but to an uneducated juror, maybe not.
3: Do we know what the jury pool looked like?
2: Yeah, see, that's another thing.
1: Not yet.
0: It's coming out.
2: And even if, let's just say for sake argument, let's say that they were all African American, but they were of advanced age like myself and didn't know anything about this new young YN slang.
1: So you got to be registered to vote to be a
2: You do.
0: And them drill niggas probably ain't registered to vote.
3: And I would imagine, I'll go out on a limb here and say that probably wasn't the jury pool.
0: Nah, so it definitely was not the jury pool.
1: Right.
3: So again, right. So then I'm on some, yeah, that was some hell of a lawyering. Like
1: hell of a lawyer.
0: Hell of a lawyer.
3: Yeah.
0: That nigga just bought himself about another $1 billion in cases. Because he's going to get a lot of jobs.
1: With that community.
0: Yes, sir.
2: Mm. Wow.
1: Well, he's a fucking serial killer and belongs under the jail.
0: Allegedly.
1: I'm telling you here.
2: Allegedly.
0: Allegedly.
1: I don't give a fuck. Fuck that. Fuck that. He ran with King Von, right?
0: Oh, wow.
2: Hey, look, okay. For us, maybe it presents more clearly, but like you said, between, I agree with you, hella luring and maybe the jury pool. I mean, wow. You know.
1: I mean, even with the jury pool, they probably took it to the letter of the law. And if the prosecution did not fully present their case, which clearly they didn't, because it should have been a slam dunk, he's semi-free of that stuff.
0: Right. It's a slam dunk to niggas like us when we hear that shit. But if you think about it, should it have been a slam dunk? Because if they're using rap lyrics to try to convict this nigga, I'm not down with that. Yeah, you're a dumbass. On the record, but come on, B.
1: Not even when they can go and match the lyrics with the actual case.
0: But you gotta do that job. You gotta match it.
1: Absolutely.
0: Obviously, they did not. They wasn't able to match it exactly. They matched
1: they
0: it with this, they matched
1: right.
0: it with his cohorts. Was like, okay, this and this time locks up, but this nigga doesn't fit into the picture until it's this hearsay. This guy's saying, yeah, he gave us the order. Do you have him on phone saying he gave you all the order? Do you have that information? Or you just got the person that says, oh yeah, he gave me the order.
2: Well, at this point, gentlemen, it really doesn't matter. He's still in custody, and the feds are going to get him.
0: Feds are pissed now.
2: The feds are
0: going to lock
2: him
0: in on this nigga now. They thought they had him easy, but now they locked in. He's going to get something this time around.
2: The feds, they're on racketeering and federal firearms charges.
1: Oh, you used a salad fork to eat your meal?
0: who cuts steak with a butter knife?
2: So he'll probably get a hefty federal time just because.
0: Oh, they're gonna throw a book at this nigga. They're gonna try
1: to
0: get anything.
1: We'll see, though.
0: He got the same lawyer, he gonna get the minimum of whatever the fuck it is. But they gonna give him something.
1: But he ain't gonna go for that murder.
0: Nah.
1: Or any other alleged murders.
0: That lifetime, 108 months.
2: All right,
1: I bet they will if they do it. I bet they will give him the full ride, not a little skate 5-6 years.
0: Nah. They're gonna get him for everything they can get him for.
2: All right, no doubt. All right, next topic on the Hip Hop Digest. I got some questions.
1: Oh, wait, real quick. No shout out to all them people talking about Free Dirt. No shout out.
0: Oh, nah.
2: Yeah, I wasn't even gonna mention that clown shit.
0: Nah, we don't.
1: I'm just saying.
2: I got some questions for our guest, one to dial.
4: Oh, shit.
2: All right.
4: Already on the clock again?
2: Yeah, he's on the clock because I got some gear slut questions for one to dial. I tend to think that the modern DJ, the approach to DJing, obviously I know it's digital, it's not anti or vinyl versus digital, it's nothing like that, but just the gear that is presenting now, the laptop, forget about the laptop, you know what I mean? Do you have a personal opinion about that? You feel comfortable at a live gig, doing the live Spotify or the live Apple Music in a DJing gig, or do you still need a little, even if it's digital, by USB jump drive for your DJing events?
1: Oh, he dipped out?
2: We got one to dial.
4: He froze on us.
1: There he is.
3: My bad. I'm not on board with the laptopless equipment yet. I know people that are using it. I'm not quite that comfortable. Like even my laptop, I still take 2 or 3 portable hard drives just in case something goes wrong.
2: Okay.
3: I can't see being at the event and, you know, the controller craps out and now I'm dead in the water. So, you know, to each his own, but that's not my speed.
2: Oh, okay. All right.
4: No. You see the gray hairs. That nigga, he a dinosaur. He get down with the backup.
1: and he just did a wonderful event just recently, didn't he?
3: Yeah, I did a little something Sunday. Little something Sunday.
4: What was going on?
3: So the amphitheater in Charlotte. Salt and Pepper and TLC and then Vogue Drone was there. So I had the chance to spin in the VIP section for a couple hours before the show.
4: He's a professional DJ.
2: Yeah, he does this.
1: He is.
4: He does this for a living.
2: Dope. Yes, dope. Sir. Oh, congratulations. Dope.
1: You thought I wasn't going to give you props? What are you talking about?
3: Appreciate it.
2: No doubt. So now, I often give, again, I'm trying to talk Swerve down off of buying them Rain 12, that motorized bullshit.
1: You are trying to.
3: I'm going to have to jump ship, Killer, because I grabbed one on a whim trying to see what it is about, and I like it.
2: Okay.
4: He's back on the ship. Look at him. He was on a life raft for a minute. Now he's back on the ship.
1: Hey, Sheed, I'll holler at you tomorrow.
3: I bought it on some. I'm gonna play with it for a little bit and then return it. I bought it used.
1: Oh, okay.
3: But the turntable is out the case, and I don't know if it's going back in there. Like, the Rain 12 is probably in that joint for the long haul. Yo.
2: Okay. I love it.
1: Not that I didn't mess with what you were saying, Killer. You know I respect your views, but we got an opposing view here, so I got to revisit.
4: You just bought now. Your mind was already made up before he told you not to do it.
1: No, honestly, it wasn't. I was going to talk to T-Bear as well, because, you know, I'm not going to get by them tomorrow or nothing like that. I'm just doing my research
4: right
1: before that happens. So, I reach out to, of course, Killer, and now one of the dial, Sheed, you my brother. I'm calling you Sheed.
3: Sheed is cool. That's what I go by most times. Yeah.
1: Thank you. So I've reached. I'm hearing what you're saying now. So yeah, we gonna have that conversation later. Because I really was liking what I was seeing, but I haven't ever touched them physically. You know what I'm saying? So you giving that little bit of insight, we want to discuss that later.
2: Okay. All right. Wow, the Rain 12 hanging on.
1: But there's two different ones, though. There's the
3: MK1 and the MK2.
1: MK2. Which one do you have?
3: I got the MK2, but if I buy another one, I'll probably just get an MK1. Just because it's cheaper. Yeah.
1: Okay. Yeah. That's definitely in my wheel.
2: Oh, yeah. And there's plenty out there on the used market. Trust me.
1: We'll see.
2: No doubt.
1: But anyway, Killer, I'm sorry. You was.
2: No, that's all I was answering. I just was going to say, you know, I know one to dial is a professional. You know, wanted his opinion on today's digital landscape, especially the new without the laptop. I mean, hell, yeah, I'm just getting used to the damn laptop as it is. You know what I mean? And now all of a sudden it's like, yo, Wi-Fi, forget the laptop, you know, forget any backups.
4: I can't trust it.
3: And it's wild, like, the number of events that don't venues that don't have Wi-Fi. You know what I'm saying? So if you just riding on that and you get there, they don't have Wi-Fi, you're in trouble.
4: You're going to get there and be shit out of luck.
1: Yeah. Boo that man.
4: Ain't nothing worse than to show up and it's all eyes on you for the bad reason.
2: And on top of that, let's say we get down to some of the portable gear. Now, some of that stuff is so lightweight. Bose, sound books, the speaker system with the battery jump off. You know, they show pretty pictures of DJs right on the beach. No wires, no nothing, you know, just Bluetooth on batteries. You know, again, I guess
4: it looks nice.
3: I use, like, I have a battery powered speaker that I use for like ceremony and maybe cocktail hour at weddings. But that's like, I'm not trying to rock all night off of that on some old, please make it. You know what I mean? You got 6-7 hour gig, you playing with fire, B.
2: Yeah, right. I think now I was thinking that the battery operated joints on a limited event, like you said, maybe a 2 hour cocktail event, you know, corporate event. Yeah, man, the DJing world, the technology's crazy. I will admit that.
4: And it keeps advancing.
1: Yeah.
3: It's also making everybody think they're a DJ, yo. And that's,
4: yeah, that's the worst part about it to me.
1: I'm still learning. Fuck it.
4: Everybody, because you ain't got a DJ. All you got to do is sit up there. You can push the buttons and you can wave your hands and talk to the crowd and everything is going
1: like
4: by
1: Shaq?
4: Itself. Shaq actually DJs a little bit. I give him that.
1: Come on now.
4: A little
1: come
4: bit.
1: On.
4: I said a little
1: come
4: bit.
1: On.
4: I said a little bit.
1: Come on, man.
4: Yeah, a little bit.
1: Yeah, a little bit is relative, my G.
4: Yeah, that's true.
2: So, no doubt. All right, yo. So, thank you, One to Dial. So, that's all the questions I had for you. You know what I'm saying?
1: For now.
4: For now. Yeah. don't get relaxed over there.
1: Yeah, don't get settled.
3: I was about to exhale.
4: Don't do it. Don't do
1: it. You saw him even jumping into this topic. He said, I want to put this out there to bring E. Green off the ledge. Killer's like one of them dudes at this carnival with the ball trying to throw it at that target to throw you in the water. That's what Killer be doing.
4: Damn, yo. Did you see?
1: Am I lying?
4: Like last week he said, I got a sully reputation.
1: You know what I'm saying?
4: We know this nigga has earned that reputation over the years.
1: You've earned it. Man,
4: yo. You done smacked niggas too many times.
2: I don't know about that, yo.
3: I'm going on record. I rock with you, Killer. I'm going on record.
1: Right. Oh, you
4: here once every 15 years, B. Come on, son.
1: You welling. You not a guest here. You family.
2: Yo, man.
3: Hey, pick a poison, man.
4: Right. He trying to make it even odds, two against two.
1: Nah.
2: Damn, man, y'all got me. I'm starting to feel like Marlo and shit. You using my name in the street.
1: Oh, shit.
4: Shit.
1: Damn. Wait, did I hear some whistling? Why are you like whistling? Okay. Don't play.
2: So anyway, so now I'm gonna Kerji, you got anything out there that you might want to discuss swerving? Cause like I said, we super short. I didn't really have any topics, you know. But I do got the rapid fire, and you know.
1: All right, hold fast on that for a second. I want to talk because this is off schedule, but I want to talk about this. How these collaborations are going down. With Mr. One Kurt G and Mr. One Dial and the rest of the cats from Grace. Okay,
2: yeah, here we go.
4: What are we doing here, sir? Woo-hoo! What are we doing here, sir?
1: You don't got a bus. This is just an Uber, my G. Relax.
4: I don't like it.
1: This is nothing bad about what I'm saying.
4: And it said there's nothing bad, but I'm the humble nigga. I like to stay low. Do me, do what I do,
1: man.
4: And just be happy in my zone. But yes, the Gray Skull team look like we doing a little something, making a little noise over there. I will say that.
1: Yes, sir.
3: Yeah, you know how you buy a car and then you take it to like a professional driver so you can see what your car is capable of?
4: Oh, shit.
3: So the joy and the beauty, right? Like I initially, like that sample was mine. And Kurt heard, he was like, yo, you mind if I mess with that? I was like, nah, for sure. And like what he brought back, I was like, I don't even know how you got that out of what I gave you. Like,
2: well,
3: you know what I mean? Bro, clearly, there's levels to this.
4: But see, so I heard your sample, right? And immediately, as soon as I heard it, what I was hearing was what I gave you. I was like, oh, yo, I can hear that shit. With some chords on that I'm shit. I was like, I can hear that.
3: Yeah, I wish I would have heard that too.
2: So let me give you some inside. Let me give you some inside baseball.
4: Okay, damn. We gonna give away all the secrets?
2: No, I ain't gonna give away all the secrets. I'm just saying, for somebody who's been in the studio with this nigga for a better part of the last 30 years, okay? Mm-hmm. He would just be dabbling on some joints, and I'd be like, damn, nigga. You know, he's like, yo, I did one or two joints for Grayskull. And this is no, you know, disrespect to anything. I was like, you will fuck around with them Grayskull niggas, and you're going to be doing a lot of production because, like you said, one to dial, where this nigga mine go? Now, to be honest, we'll be in here struggling with each other because that's a mixing thing we got going on.
1: It's like the odd.
2: But this,
4: I'm gonna fully take. I'm gonna take all the blame. I'm difficult to get along with because I like to see things my way, and then I can't see anybody else's way until they make me see it.
2: So anyway,
1: well, you're a visionary.
2: But anyway, yes, I am so happy and I'm so proud because I've been. Was telling, you know, Kurt G, yo, whew, you know, what you doing, nigga? Okay, that's what's up. And I'm glad that Grayskull gets the benefit. And I, you know, wow. That
1: making beautiful music. Dope. Not that you weren't before, but it's all coming into place. You know what I'm saying? Everything is sitting where it needs to be, how it's happening. I love it.
4: I'm going to say shout out to everybody over there at Grayskull, all producers, absolutely. Everybody. I'm not trying to take nobody's shine away from them, B. That's not me. I just want to get my plate, spot, bro. Get in the spot and just be happy where I'm at. I'm good right here.
3: But the dope thing is, like, he has, like, a sound for like, he'll play something for somebody else. I'm like, man, yo, I'm about to jack that joint. I need that. You know what I'm saying? But, like he came on one night, what I've been saying a little earlier, he came on one night, he was like, I got something for you. I'm like, for me? And, like, he had remixed something that I had did and never put out. I'm like, oh, well, this is the official version now. Like, I can't go back to that other joint. I can't. I mean, I got to stand. We standing on business here. So, you know what I mean? And, like, you know, I'm hoping to put a couple of those out in the near future. But, yeah, he's doing incredible stuff, man. And the value he's added to the team can't be overstated, yo. So, yeah, like, definitely, man. Pleasure working with the brother.
1: Well, let's give some props to the MCs, too. Because as you're saying that, I can tell that, like, you're like, oh, this is what I got? Okay, well, let me say this and do this. And I'm telling you, I love it. I love it. It's like I'm not going to say not a proud father because I'm not that. But it's like it's seeing my brothers, all of my brothers, come together and create something that is special. I really appreciate that. I really do.
3: Yeah, nah, he like, and you know, I don't want to say names because I don't want to forget anybody, but like, I'll say Damon and Tobias in particular, like, especially Tobias, like the last two joints for Tobias. I'm like, me and Alex about to fight.
4: Oh, like, yo, like, we got another one in the can that's crazy, my nigga.
1: Oh,
4: we got another one that's, I ain't played it for nobody because he's still working on it, but that shit crazy.
1: Hey, put that Morton's down.
3: The bottom line is, like, we about to box for them joints. But, like, yeah.
1: Wow.
3: It's like, you know, all jokes aside, man, like, you know, Damon, Alex, the stuff, Paul.
4: Oh, Paul, you know, nice.
3: Abbott, you know what I mean? Like, oh, all of them.
4: Abbott's is the secret weapon. He don't know how nice.
1: See,
4: he is.
1: You already messed and up. Abbott saying, don't know I how nice. No names. Now you saying names?
3: Because I said too. I had to just, you know, shy. Like, it's
1: the crew. The whole crew's getting busy.
3: For sure, but like the people that have kind of done stuff and I'm listening to like, oh, word?
0: That's shout out to Zoe, too.
3: I don't know how, guys, but yeah, like, I'm...
1: You didn't.
3: Bottom line is I'm on some jealousy stuff and I wasn't going to admit it, but since we're here, you know,
1: you are pretty competitive, too, so I know.
0: Yeah. This nigga back here loved DeMond. Can't nobody fuck with DeMond. He'd be like, yo, DeMond's the man.
2: Yo, my God. That's my man.
0: DeMond's the man.
3: DeMond is nasty. He's got a great voice. And DeMond will say anything.
0: Right.
3: And those three things together make him a problem.
1: No doubt. I still listen to the track that he submitted for the 500 episode. I still listen to that because the story he's telling. And I had to go find the whole song. Yo. It's incredible.
3: Yep.
1: So, but again, that's no slight to anybody else. I'm just giving props to that. But all y'all, man, when I hear it, I love it.
2: So what's up, man? So shout out to the entire collective. Grayskull, if you don't know, you know, if you're listening and you want to know what time it is, you can obviously get with somebody on the text chain. I'm sure they'll send you some links for some merch or whatever.
1: Don't ask Kurt because he ain't giving you shit.
0: I told you, I stay humble and low, B. I stay humble. I'm trying to keep this over here, B. I'm just happy to have a different voice and a different family to be able to throw all these beats at. Like, I got music and I'm like, damn, I ain't got nowhere for it to go. See my brother back here. He left me hanging. We was on the house brigade, but and it ain't his fault. It ain't his fault. He got some shit, had some stuff going in his life. He had some things going in his life that he had to take care of that. So I had to. I'm glad that this hip hop thing took over and transitioned me from the house side to the hip hop side. But I really love doing house. Actually, house made my production on hip hop so much better now. Because being able to hear shit the way I hear it now is because of house. Because I'm like, damn, I'm hearing chord progression. I'm hearing bass lines. I'm like, okay, I know how to do this shit. Because hip-hop to me is, the light went off for some damn reason for me. Hip-hop just so easy to me now. Compared to for house, it's like, oh, you got to do chord progressions. You got to get into some bridge work. You got to do all this extra shit. I'm like, yo, when you fucking with this hip-hop shit, it's usually just one loop. And maybe you switch up a here or there. But yeah, so... That's what happened to me as far as the production goes. Like, this shit done got too easy for me now.
1: Hey, killer.
2: Yo.
1: When they reminisce over you.
2: That's yeah. Like I said, with Grayskull is I've already experienced that. We've, you know, we got our stories when we actually were kind of building a nice rep in house before they took our page down.
0: Oh man, we had about 20, 30 joints over
2: we
0: there.
2: We was actually making some money too, yo.
0: It took a whole Bandcamp page and took us out. Like somebody snitched on us. Like, yo, these niggas is taking voices.
1: She, you know about Baltimore club music, right?
3: Yes, sir.
1: So a few years back.
2: Decades back.
0: Right, he's talking 20 years ago, B.
1: A while back. Damn, time is relative. These cats made a Baltimore club record and let me hear it. What did I tell y'all?
0: You said this shit is too refined or something for club music. Like, it sounds too good to be Baltimore club.
1: No disrespect to Baltimore club because I love it. But the record they made...
0: Wasn't dumbed down enough for you.
1: Yeah, you got to bring that down, B. But guess what? I still listen to that record to this day.
2: Oh, wow. That's funny.
0: Damn, I ain't heard that shit since we did it.
1: you should know what my ringtone is that you guys made years ago is a ringtone. When you two call me, it's that ringtone. It's crazy to me. It will always be crazy. If you don't remember, I'll send it to you later so you can remember.
2: Wow.
0: I'll send it to me because I
3: want to send that joint over. I gladly add it to my board to my house folder.
0: You won't be able to play in this Baltimore house.
1: Oh no, this ain't house.
3: Baltimore club.
1: It was very good. Very good. But it was above just mindless in the club dancing.
0: Oh,
1: it was above that. So don't let these cats over here fool you. Let Killer over there try to be meek and Kurt try to be mild. No, they are not black and mild. They're better than that. So for Grayskull messing with my mans and them and my mans and them messing with Grayskull, again I say it's incredible. I'm surprised y'all ain't messing with Cookbook a little bit more too, because yo, don't.
3: Yo, so you know,
4: well. Cookbook is not, too nice.
3: Not to switch topics, but you know we got the Black Mavs drink with Cookbook.
1: Yes, I do know
3: that's
1: that.
3: It's been a minute in the making, but yeah. We getting back to trying to wrap that up. So that's
1: because you were supposed to be coming to L.A. That was a long time ago, B.
3: Yeah.
1: That was when we was wearing masks, wasn't it?
3: It was, but there was the drink before the mask, and then after that, you know, the Welcome to Hillman joint. So,
1: oh damn, Hillman,
3: a different world,
4: yes, different world,
3: yes, yeah.
1: And now they done got that new series up too. What is y'all waiting on?
3: That's the funny thing. We were trying to redo A Different World before. I mean, Welcome to Hillman before the new series came out.
1: It didn't
3: materialize. But I want to do it right this time versus rushing it just to say,
1: yes, sir, fun. Yes, sir.
3: So, but yeah,
1: as you should.
3: Yeah.
1: All right, Killer, I didn't mean to take over.
2: Nah, bro. It's all good, man. I love it. I absolutely love it, you know.
1: Go ahead and try to. Is this the point of the show where you kill us, kick us in the damn hole like, this is Sparta type shit? What are you about to do?
2: This is the new series. We're going to do it.
1: In front of guests and every guy.
4: Yeah, he's going to disrespect us in front of the guests.
2: Hey, yo.
3: See, how am I a guest when it's convenient and then I'm family?
4: see, you weren't supposed to pick up on that. You weren't supposed to pick up on that.
3: My bad,
4: you're supposed to just be quiet and let us talk.
3: I'm sorry, Tyler.
2: All right, so we're not
4: off my couch.
2: We are not going to do this topic every week, but we're going to do it. I thought it was fun last week when I was ripping off all those labels, and all you had to do was name the principal signees of the labels. And we got a couple of labels, a couple of easy ground ball labels here that everybody should know, but some super underground. Maybe you don't, and that's all right.
1: Here we go.
4: How good are you on your game, B? We need to phone a friend. We need to have you come through.
2: All right. So now, all right, here we go. The first label that we're going to talk about is, and we're going to give you some guesses, you know, I'll say the label anyway, Minneapolis, Minnesota. Okay, founded in 1995. Rhymesayers Entertainment.
4: Rhymesayers.
2: I'm looking for three principal signees. Most of these people have moved on with different situations, but they started the whole situation at Rhymesayers Entertainment.
4: Peanut Butter Wolf?
2: Oh, no. Okay. All right. Swerve is out the game.
1: Yeah, I'm out the whip.
2: Wendy Dial's out the game. So, first group is Atmosphere, Slug, and Ant, who are the owners of Rhymesayers Entertainment. All right. Ant, my personal favorite, Soul Position. All right. Blueprint and RJD2. The unreleased EP is my personal favorite, but I get down all Soul Position. Okay. I don't know if they broke up or in another situation, but they started at a Rhymesayers Entertainment. And last but not least, and this is the one you should have known, Brother Ali.
4: Oh, right,
2: Rhymesayers Entertainment. All right.
1: Kurt, we got to start asking for prep.
2: All right. But again, like
1: carry
2: I said,
1: on, carry all right, on.
2: No, I'm just saying. And two, this is like not out because I have Soul Position Records. You know what I mean? I have rhymes, you know, I have the labeled vinyls. So I'm just saying, I'm picking for what's in the room. All right, here we go. Next one. This is as easy as a ground ball as you can get.
4: The last one was a ground ball, nigga.
2: No. This is an easy ground ball. Okay.
1: What's the call? Foul ball.
4: We struck out on
2: that. All right, here we go. Inglewood, New Jersey, 1979.
4: New Jersey.
2: All right. Ding, ding, ding. Sugar Hill Records.
4: Oh.
2: Rapid Fire. Give me four groups who were signed to Sugar Hill. Give me four. You gotta get all four, or else I'm starting to check niggas' credentials.
1: I said a hip hop, prohibited a hip and a hip hop, prohibited. How about that game?
4: Grandmaster Flash in the Furious Five.
2: That's one.
1: Didn't you hear me say that gang?
2: All right, I'll give it to you.
4: Sugar Hill Gang.
2: All right.
1: Sugar Hill Gang?
2: That's two. All right. You got two more. Super easy.
4: Funky Four plus one more.
2: That's three. Yes.
1: Come on, one.
3: Man, I'm out the whip, yo.
2: Okay, ding, ding, ding. All right.
4: Stevie from Inglewood.
2: I'll finish it.
1: True.
2: Finish it. The last one. The Treacherous Three.
4: Oh, damn.
2: The Treacherous Three. Yes, but you got three of the four, so all right, I'm not going to check the credentials then. All right. All right, so here's another one. This is you. I don't know if you're going to know this one.
4: Oh, but shit. If, the ground balls, you out of ground balls?
2: Well, you know.
4: How about meatballs?
2: If you're up on your label. If you're up on your label game, you should know it. All right. Oh,
4: well.
1: See, he just throwing us all the way under the bus.
4: All the way under.
2: All right. Founded by a gentleman by the name of Vincent Davis, an R&B and hip-hop label in the early to mid-80s, but more mid to late 80s when the success started to come. The name of the record label is Ventertainment. Now, if you know about the Big V...
4: I know a girl named that. She's the
2: guy. Okay, very good.
4: What's the name of the group?
1: Girls.
4: What's the name of the group?
2: Okay, I'm going to give it to you. Because you named both records.
1: On Philly all the time.
2: Yes. All right. Let me get the group for you. It's the B-Boys and their records.
4: B-Boys, yes.
2: And their records consisted of 2-3 Break. You know that. 2-3 Break.
4: Yes.
2: Yes.
4: Yeah, I remember that joint.
2: And Rock the House, Cutting Herbie on the B-side.
4: Yeah.
1: Oh, my God.
2: Okay.
1: I got it.
2: And the Girls Part 1 and Girls Part 2, which Herb named.
1: Yeah.
2: So I'll give you that. All right. There's one more big hip-hop record that came off of that label, and then there's two R&Bs.
4: One more big hip hop?
2: One more big hip hop record.
1: No. Ventertainment.
2: All right.
4: Ventertainment.
2: Tick, tick, tick, amp.
4: Damn. He's like, nigga, that's it. You're not going to get this.
1: What's your boy from L.A.?
2: Okay, because it's...
1: Who murdered Drake?
4: Oh, Kendrick.
1: Tick, tick.
4: Oh, shit.
1: No, not Kendrick. That was...
2: That was Pusha T.
4: Pusha T, yeah.
1: That was Pusha T. Tick, tick, tick. He hit us with that shit.
2: So anyway, this is rapid fire, so we're going to hit it rapid fire. Joski Love, Pee Wee Herman.
4: Pee Wee Dance.
2: Now, did the two R&Bs, the biggest whiner and one of the biggest records.
4: I know who that is.
2: Okay.
4: I got this one.
2: Okay, who is it?
4: Key Sweat.
2: Bang.
1: And you need to SMD, because I said that first.
2: Did you?
1: I said,
4: damn. On the SMD, my nigga.
1: Not whoever's talking about Ding, you got that. I said that first.
2: Okay.
1: I said Keith Sweat first.
2: I didn't hear that. I apologize. I didn't hear
1: Thank
2: that.
1: You. I said that off the break.
4: He already had it in his mind. He wanted to hear it.
1: And then he said the year, and he said the R&B. And I was like, wait a minute, Ventertainment. I said Keith Sweat. Maybe you didn't hear me.
2: I didn't hear
1: you. You re-listen. You sure will.
2: Okay, so let me run through real quick. All the Situations obviously Keep Sweat. The other R&B group was In Touch with that Too Hype. And Joski Love and the B-Boys. Ventertainment, Vincent Davis.
1: Killer. Why would I have not said Keep Sweat when I just say this to you and watch what happens? Eagry, you can do it.
2: Shout
1: you don't remember that?
2: Yeah, shout to Said G. Yo, that's a whole story right there behind that.
1: Not the Said G from Alter Mag, Said G from Maryland.
2: Okay, no doubt.
1: / PA. But I said Keith Sweat, I'm going to ride on that, and when we listen to it, you'll see.
2: All right, no
1: Who
2: doubt.
1: Who else did you say, though, after what was the last person
2: In
1: you
2: touch.
1: Said, though?
2: In touch.
3: Too Hype.
1: Oh, yeah.
2: All right, so, now, this next record label is Los Angeles-based, and really... doesn't get any shine, but your major West Coast people all started on this label. All right, it was launched in 1984 by the Unknown DJ, who people don't really know this. The Unknown DJ is originally from Detroit, but that's just a backstory. The name of the record label is called Techno Hop Records.
4: Wow.
2: Four principal people on the label who got their career started there. Ready, set, go.
4: Ice-T.
2: One, very good.
1: Egyptian Lover? Okay.
4: Shit.
2: All right. Click.
4: I know one more,
2: okay.
4: But I can't think of the damn name.
1: Then you don't know one more.
4: Right. You're right.
2: Okay.
4: Can't think of the damn name.
2: But shout to you because you did start Ice T. Let me run down the joint. Techno Hop Records. Again, L.A. This is some serious L.A. history here, okay? But people don't know really anything about this label. All right?
4: Egyptian
2: Lover. Said that.
4: You did? You said Egyptian Lover? Oh,
1: I got the first
2: Swerve okay. said that already.
4: Did. Okay, I thought it was Egyptian Lover. Okay.
2: All right, let me run through. Ice-T, okay, first Dog in the Wax and Six in the Morning was put out on Techno Hop before Warner Brothers. All right, King T, all right.
4: King T was over there?
2: Yes, his first record, Payback's a Mother, was on Techno Hop Records.
4: Oh, wow.
2: Compton's Most Wanted. This is Compton.
1: Freaking way.
2: Yes, started out on... Techno Hop Records and the unknown DJ himself, 808 Beats. I love that record. Crazy. Again, LA Kings really
1: one
2: started
1: time
2: out on.
1: Gaffled them up.
2: Yeah, yes, sir.
4: One time gaffled them up. That's right.
2: All right. And so the last one.
4: Gia.
2: Okay, the last one is a ground ball for you guys. You gotta know this. Or else I'm checking.
4: How many times did I say ground ball in here?
1: That's terrible, man.
4: He's setting us up, B.
1: Yo, your setups are crazy.
3: I need to be walked at this point, bro. I ain't doing no there.
1: Don't even swing.
4: They're just standing right there hoping he throws four balls at you.
2: All right, started in 1981.
1: That's a diff,
4: pal. Pause. This whole topic is a pause. Ground balls, B?
1: Hey, four balls. Hey.
2: I'm trying to use a baseball thing here.
1: I've been drinking. It's my birthday.
2: Yeah, I know that liquor. I know that.
4: You're way too old for the pause game, nigga. Yeah.
1: Don't be trying to be all sour, nigga.
2: Okay.
4: We say it only in jest.
2: So let me get to the last label. It should be easy for you. How about that?
4: There you go.
1: That's what you say.
2: All right. It started in 1981, originally a New York-based label, but actually located in Lindquist, New Jersey. All right. Now, the label icon, 1981, the label icon looked like a speaker on top of not exactly a Victrola, but there was a spinning record and a needle in the groove. Click, click, click, Select Records. Now, Select Records? There's a whole host of people. All you got to do is give me four.
1: Get us through, Kurt. We support you.
2: All right, time is ticking on the rapid fire labels. Let's go.
4: Select Mathematics. Who made the song Mathematics?
2: Yes, he was on the label, but True Mathematics.
4: True Mathematics.
2: But didn't name him, but yes, that counts. He was on
4: True
2: the label.
4: True Mathematics, I remember that.
2: But there are bigger fish to fry than
4: Way
2: True Mathematics.
4: Way bigger niggas on Select Records.
1: I can see the label
4: right in front of me, and that's why I like to
2: tell you
4: True
2: what
4: Mathematics is the only one I can name.
2: Now I'm going to pull credentials, because now I'm going to name them.
4: And I'm going to be embarrassed when you name them, because I probably played these records 1,000 times.
2: Now I'm going to pull credentials. All right, here we go, right off the top. UTFO.
4: Got me.
2: All right, here we go. Whistle.
4: Barbara's Bedroom, yes.
2: Kid and Play.
4: Yes.
2: The Real Roxanne.
4: Yes.
2: Chub Rock.
4: Yes.
2: M.O.P.
4: M.O.P. Not M.O.P.
2: M.O.P. started on Select.
4: Downtown Swinger?
2: Nigga, do I gotta pull the record out?
4: Downtown Swinger was on Select.
2: I'm already pulling niggas' credentials for this.
4: Downtown Swinger was on Select.
2: Oh boy, wait till we get off the show and I pull the record out.
1: Oh, then he talk about some old softball. It should have been.
4: It was a softball.
2: Come on,
4: many times I played these records, it don't make no damn sense.
1: But he set us up with all that other shit. Nigga, you gonna get your day, B.
4: And I named the shit that he didn't even put on there.
2: Nigga, wait a minute. You mean to tell me that Select Records, just by itself, Select Records, easy.
1: Me.
2: UTFO?
1: Tonight, I'm claiming whatever I'm claiming tonight.
4: Yeah, it should have been ground ball for old heads niggas like us.
1: Should have been.
3: Yeah, I have no excuse.
4: It should have been. If I would have thought about it once I went down the UTFO lane, I'd have been like, okay, here we go.
1: Right, but we were just told it's softball, and it was.
2: Shout out to Godfather Don too. That's my man.
1: See, he played too much, man.
4: That's why I'm glad I named a nigga nobody would have thought about.
2: You did. You did go underground.
1: You
2: yes.
1: threw it out there. Yes, sir. Yeah.
2: No doubt.
1: But the other ones was so easy. But.
2: No doubt. So, all right. Now we're ready for the world famous.
4: Oh, shit. Let me get my phone.
1: Oh! Now vroom, vroom, vroom.
4: I don't even feel the bus no more. I've been hit so many times into a
1: nigga. Damn. See,
2: can I ask a procedural question? Can I ask a procedural question? How is this throwing him under the bus?
1: How is it throwing him under the bus, Kelly?
2: How is it? Yeah.

0: did I not think of those groups? I'm still there, right? And I kind of imagine Kurt is too, because he was he hit you with that two mathematics, so he was like, "Yeah, I'm confident up here, shoulders up."
1: Yeah, I was. Yes, I was.
0: While his shoulders were up, because you sit to the side in the back there, saw his shoulders up
1: and said, "Go!"
0: Oh, yeah, he thinking about that. Let's get to these digital freaks. Boom. And Kurt ain't even set up or nothing. See, I'm trying to give you some bail money right now, Kurt, while you still looking.
1: I'm not looking. I'm done. I'm ready.
0: Okay. Okay. All right. All right. But she, what you think?
1: He already told us that he's siding with Killer.
0: Oh, that's right. That's right. He got the check.
2: I didn't say that.
1: You don't remember? Listen back. You'll hear it.
0: Just on one topic. It was just on the topic.
2: I said on that particular thing.
1: Oh, okay.
2: Yeah, not.
0: But being here right now tonight on this night, can you see how the train and the bus just be coming through? You'll be invited back. Come on.
2: To be fair, you know, the pregame, y'all put me in a tough spot.
0: Oh, shit.
2: Y'all put me in a tough spot.
0: No fronting allowed.
2: No, I'm not fronting. I'm just saying, like, that I've heard the bus before. That wasn't the bus. That was not.
1: There you go. There you go. See, he took a side. So
0: okay.
1: He said, now
0: hey, I've been a killer.
1: See, that was a light bus. That was what you would call maybe a metro bus. Maybe the but what's the one with the old people get on, the little small one?
0: Oh damn!
2: the transit joint.
1: Yeah, the little small one. Yeah, we only fit 10 people in there. That was one of them. It was a little, and he only had to clip me a little bit. So it wasn't really a big bus.
0: Shut that man some bail money.
3: Hey, look.
2: I've seen the bus before. That was not it.
0: But you've seen the bus, though.
3: I'm just saying.
0: You've seen it. Okay.
3: You know, everybody, again, if you guys want to present as a label situation to try to catch me out there, I'm down with it.
1: Oh, well, we can catch you out there with some R&B shit. R&B labels will get you.
3: Yeah, and I'll be finished. No doubt. I agree with that.
0: But this is not the R&B
1: Digest.
0: So, please believe, just as he does his homework, I'm going to throw some softballs. You know, the underhand where the ball goes up in a nice arc. You're going to smack it. I'm going to do that. But because I know you... And I see what you did tonight, nigga. I'm going to dig.
1: He digging.
0: I promise you.
1: You're going to find some hip hop label that you ain't even down with.
3: So,
0: and I will give super respect when you do say, oh, that's so-and-so. I'm going to be like, this nigga knows it all.
3: No, so let me say, I'm going to give the background once again. All the labels I pulled are in this room.
1: And right here.
0: Nigga, you got 10,000 records. Stop playing.
3: But I'm just saying.
1: Right
3: so,
1: here in the vinyls all
3: so
1: over the place.
3: I'm sure that there's an underground, you know, probably internet-only label with banging people.
0: No, I'm not going to do that. You're going to do that to us.
3: Yeah, I was going to say, I wouldn't do that.
1: No, it's going to be a regular label.
3: Okay.
0: Right, yeah, I'm not doing that. Some old obscure shit from UK. I'm not doing that. No. We don't care who Solar was on.
1: All right. Oh shit!
0: Just saying, I'm not gonna do that.
3: I'm just saying. So I
0: want you to have to work. I'm gonna see work.
3: Yeah,
0: and don't think, you know, listeners love. Actually, I got a few comments. I mean, and you know, I've been on our Instagram. I've been on it and connecting and doing shit. So maybe I'll get some help out there because folks like this segment.
3: All right. So when we're still waiting. Kurt G.
1: Y'all was talking. See, there's the bus. Now, that was a full bus.
2: That was the bus.
1: That was a full bus right there. Now, see?
2: That was
1: a full bus right there.
2: It felt like it was
1: 100 people on that one.
2: That was the double decker.
1: That was that one I was talking about earlier. Yeah. That one that slinks around the corner.
3: Okay.
1: With the double bus.
3: All right, the articulated bus.
1: Yes, that's one of those.
0: All right. He knows.
1: Okay, so that I'm ready. All right. Matt, forgive me, because I don't see anything for Pete on
0: you
1: here.
0: You throwing niggas under the bus.
1: No, I'm just saying.
3: Nah, he's just saying.
1: I'm saying forgive me, Matt, because I don't see anything for Pete.
0: You could have just went on.
1: No, I'm not just going to skip over Pete. I want Pete to be able to know that I don't know what's up with Pete, but maybe Pete can give his albums to Matt.
0: Another bus.
1: Give your albums to Matt.

0: And then Matt can let me know what's up.
1: Mm-hmm. So, hey, Killer, make sure there's a bus on the goddamn cover this week.
0: Oh, shit. All right. This week brought to you by Matt. I'm going to name two from Matt. So this week brought to you by Matt is Christopher Jose, Dango Forlane, and Bozak Morris. Watch it burn. Christopher Jose, Dango Forlane, and Bozak Morris. Watch it burn. And also Tona Sazy, album called Sunna. That's Tona Sazy, album called Sunna.
2: All right, there we go. They
1: throw obscure shit out there.
2: So again, I only do this as slightly educational benefit. I always have a fascination with labels and logos since I was a kid. So, you know, that's my thing a little bit.
0: Oh, well, just go ahead and keep them going. Keep them going. Hit us up again next week with some of the obscure shit that we ain't going to know. But people like it, so maybe they'll be able to answer some out there. Some niggas saying, y'all old niggas don't know Select Records. How the hell y'all ain't know UTFO?
1: Right? We going to get clowned for
0: how
1: that
0: you ain't know UTFO?
2: Oh, ain't no doubt about it. Y'all going to get clowned for that Select Records.
1: We are.
3: I was never a label reader, yo. Never.
0: You just played the music.
3: Man.
1: It's all about the music. But look, yo, I've been forgetting the last couple of shows, but I ain't forget tonight. We've been doing this shit 20 years, and we have been off and on talking about our favorite moments of the show or whatever the hell. And one of Dow, I'm not throwing you under the bus. I'm talking to you so you can start thinking. As we have talked about different things on this show, I'll start it off to give y'all more time to think. One of my favorite times, and not just because you're here, because it's true. And I was thinking, damn, why didn't I just invite him to the spot? The first time you were on the show, I was in Charlotte. And I was over there. I forget the part of town where the studio was, where we would, you know, the studio over the Art District or whatever the hell in Charlotte, mm-hmm. right over Tryon over there. And we had you on there and I enjoyed it. And I think you got to see a deeper side of what hip hop meant to me by being on that show. And I want to appreciate you not just for that, but for all that you bring into my life as far as a hip hop family, friend, brother, all of that. So that's one of, I'm going to say that tonight while you're here, that I appreciate you. And I'm thankful that you did get on the show with us that first time.
3: I appreciate that, brother. Appreciate that.
0: Why you gotta get all emotional and shit? Try to kick it.
1: Nigga, I ain't crying. That's you crying.
0: Oh, that is me. My eyes are a little moist right now. My bad.
1: Who next?
2: All right.
1: You had time.
2: Actually, to be honest with you, I'm gonna go all the way back to the first show.
0: The very first one.
2: The very first show.
1: Wait. The first show or the recorded first show?
2: Well, this one would have been put out with a little grainy cover, and because me and Kurt G was going crazy on Child Support and Trifling Broads.
1: Oh my God.
0: That was a crazy
1: that
0: show.
1: That was a show, boy.
2: We went at the first out the box. We went crazy because me and Kurt G was both from a standpoint of having took care of kids and paid mad child support.
0: We had deadbeat moms.
2: Yes. That's what it came right down to. We had deadbeat moms.
1: Take it personal. Y'all took it personal.
0: Yes, sir. Because we came from the whole opposite side of this game.
2: Yeah, you know what I mean? Because as a little boy, I'm like, nah, I'm not going to be the men, you know, who, you know, may have been my dad, whoever that mofo was, you know. But as it turns out, they have deadbeat mamas.
0: Right. Ooh. You said that the whole shit switched up on us.
2: What?
1: Man. So that was a crazy one.
2: So that was a crazy right out the break, yo, we went
1: year
2: in.
1: Year one.
0: right off the break, B. That was crazy. Okay. Damn. That was a goodie. That was a goodie.
1: Yeah.
0: For me, it's hard for me to even think about this question as far as my favorite moments. I can just say
1: moments,
0: I can just say this. For many, many, many years, this show was my peace of mind, was my refuge to actually just come over here and do this. and be a part of this show and just have something else to think about other than what I was going through before I flipped the fuck out and lost it. So that time period, maybe about 6 months to a year before I actually went into the hospital, this was my refuge. Come over here, be into this show, and to do this, to take my mind completely off of what the fuck I was going through, what was in my mind at the time, and all my psychological issues at that time. So at that point, I could say that was my favorite part of the show because it kept me going, kept my mind occupied from other shit.
1: Yes, sir.
2: All right.
1: Yes, sir. Salute.
2: Salute. You know,
3: for me as a honorary family member, like, I'm going to say the mixtape, but the reasons behind that for me is the relationships that allowed me to build. You know, like, the Black Mavericks came from this show. The collaborations with Cookbook came from the mixtape, but again, this show. Grayskull doesn't exist without this show. So, you know, I can't really narrow it down to anything other than the mixtape, because half of what my life is now musically doesn't exist if it wasn't for y'all. You know what I mean? Wow. And that, I don't know that you can put, I don't know if I can narrow it down more than that. You know what I'm saying? Like, literally everything I do today is kind of a branch off a tree that is the Digest show. So,
2: wow.
3: You know, and Irv, I told you this story, but like, kind of going back to what you were saying, like, remember you was playing Hyro in your Jeep when I pulled into the parking lot, and I'm like, who the hell knows about Hyro down here?
1: We were in a play. We were in a play in Charlotte.
3: You know what I'm saying? And like, that is like, we had spoke before that, but yeah. Like, hip, I'm like, well, that's not just radio music. You know, like, he's listening to something because he knows what he's listening to. And that's kind of how that started. So, but yeah, man, like, I appreciate y'all brothers in this show way more than I could probably ever put into words.
0: It humbles me every time I hear it. When I'm on that, and it humbles me, and it embarrasses me a little bit. I can admit that when I'm over there listening and I'm with the Grayskull crew, and then they start talking about the Digest show, I'm like, yeah, I'm just a regular nigga. I'm you know what I'm saying? I'm not, y'all make me like, you talking about us like we drink trance champs or something, like we them
1: were
0: niggas. But they talk, but the way they talk about the Digest show when I'm over there and hear them talking, like, with the reverence, like, damn, B, that's the regular nigga. I take it's hard for me to take praise and flowers from people because I'm so humble and so regular. When, as you saw earlier in the show, when you're talking about the shit that we doing over there, I'm like, B, I don't even like, I like to deflect that type of shit because I'm just way too damn humble for this shit to be thinking that I'm somebody when I just know that I'm just a regular ass nigga.
1: But you're still somebody, Kurt.
0: Yeah, I know that. Yeah. I'm a child of God. I know I'm some damn body.
3: God don't make no jokes.
0: No, he definitely don't make no jokes.
2: No, I will say, and I will add to that, it is like Kurt, you were saying, absolutely humbling, because trust me when I tell you, this is as low budget as you gonna get. You know what I mean? But yes, we've always done this. We've always done this show from an aspect of the music and the culture that we love, and it has expanded into politics.
1: It ain't about us.
2: Yeah, and it's really
1: hip hop.
2: Right. And you know, and overall, we just kind of always stood on that. So, you know, I will say that I am proud. Not that I should garner any pride out of that, but again, all the situations from the Grayskulls and the different movements and
1: cats, you know, in Houston,
2: yeah,
1: Texas, all over the place.
2: Right, no doubt. And, you know, and I never forget, you know what I'm saying, Pete and Wes Dino and the thing that they started, man. And just,
1: yeah.
2: I gotta admit, you know, but a sense of community and a sense of family, yeah. Because,
1: yes.
2: You know, everybody loves what they do. So, you know, shout to
1: what we got to do is, I'm sorry, Killer, we got to normalize giving flowers. And now I see that we also have to normalize receiving flowers.
2: Right. Yeah, yo, I agree.
0: Yeah, yeah. I don't know how to do that.
3: So I didn't mention Sha earlier, but it's funny. Sha and I talk about this all the time, because when we was doing the Snare Slap Saturday joints,
2: Damn.
3: Sha and I kind of did a collab off of some snare slap stuff, but also the homie Big Rush.
1: Absolutely.
2: Shout out to Big Rush.
3: I kind of probably dropped the ball there because we had a joint or two in the works, and I don't think I ever really got him back what I was supposed to get back to him. So I apologize for that. But again, like the relationships that have, you know, been built from this, just speaking for me personally, like can't be measured, yo. So, you know, yeah, y'all definitely deserve your flowers for any number of reasons. But speaking for me specifically, like literally I was making music when I went back home to Jersey, and somebody was like, let's go to the studio tonight and we might get a song off, and then it'd be months. And now, like, you know, I'm like, oh man, I built another studio in the house, you know what I'm saying? So and again, that's a direct result of y'all, yo. So appreciate y'all.
1: When we are done and gone with this, and they create our documentary, a la Apex. y'all know about Apex, that documentary about them rock and roll black dudes. Was it Apex?
2: You talking about the kids? You talking about the kids from Detroit, that punk rock?
1: Yes, that punk rock.
2: Yeah,
1: black group.
2: I don't know. Yeah. Oh, that's a great documentary.
1: I think it's like I may not get flowers. We may not get flowers, but at some point along the way, yo, I always think to myself, yes, we used to drink like crazy.
2: Oh my god!
1: During these shows, remember the time I came over there with the rum infused honeydew melons and stuff like that. We used to have a what do you call them, little tables that you flip out, little tables with drinks just all over it while we're recording and drinking. The 100th show, we was drinking like crazy, so much so we was clowning each other for wearing colored shirts and whatnot. It's just, so I think about Drink Champs. I think about who was a very good MC, who is now the man with these hip hop talk shows. We've been doing, Joe Budden, I ain't scared to say names. We've been doing this shit for a long time, yo. And we have our internal affairs. We do. But whatever it is, we keep doing this shit, because before there was a Hip Hop Digest show, this is who we were.
3: Right.
1: We don't feel and have never felt the desire to change or to act like or be different. If people get down with us, it's all good. If nobody listened to us but the three of us, I would still love whatever day we get up in here and get these shows recorded. I love it. And I'm always love it. And I appreciate you, She, for coming along. I appreciate Killa. I appreciate Kurt. Because at the end of the day, we all love hip hop, and there ain't no fronting allowed.
2: All right, indeed. All right. So at this point, I guess we'll wrap it up. Everybody did their things.
1: Yeah, all the buses have left the depot.
2: Yeah.
3: I'm still being dragged by the last one, though.
0: You got to learn to let go of the wheel well. Yeah. You got to let go.
3: Self-preservation at its finest. I failed.
2: Oh. All right, so at this, we want to thank One to Dial for joining us and whatnot. You know, like you say, your family, you can get on anytime.
1: You got to shoot the credentials out there.
2: Yeah, obviously, you know, let the people know the professional DJ you are.
3: Man,
2: what's up? Stop it.
1: Nah, man. And a daughter DJs as well.
2: Yo, I seen that. That is so
1: let
2: dope.
1: Let it be known.
2: That is so dope.
1: And Lil Cayman probably working up his way to the wheels, too.
0: Oh, he Cayman, will be.
3: Cayman spent some time in here. Cayman spent some time in here. Yeah. Yeah, you know, Instagram, One to Dial, number one, period, T-O, period, D-I-A-L. My government on Facebook, Rashid Owens. You know, musically, you know, you got the Black Mavericks, you got Gray Skull Crew. Just released a joint a couple months ago with my man Mr. LG called It's Me.
0: Nice
3: fun project.
0: Nice.
3: Appreciate it. joint coming out in a couple weeks from my man Canna Patch from Across the Pond. Just three songs. It's called The Drive Through. It just talks about me getting off of work one day after wanting to beat somebody up, sitting in the kitchen talking to my son about what we're going to do for dinner, and then ultimately going to get some fruit from the drive through. Those are the three songs, but it's a concept joint, kind of dope.
4: Mr. Killer's going to love it. It's going to be short and sweet.
3: Yeah, I had Killer in mind. I was like, yes, I passed the smell test. And yeah, you know, I got a couple singles with Kurt. I'm trying to figure out a release pattern for, so those will be coming soon. Yeah, man, a lot of stuff between now and the end of the year. Grace Gold got a project on the burner. Not sure if I'm supposed to talk about it or not. But
4: we're gonna keep that one under wraps for right now, because the brothers is working hard on it though.
3: Yeah, but yeah, man, just trying to stay busy, man. Just trying to do this thing I love and try to add my little contribution to it, brother.
1: All right. Every now and then you be having some little blend battles online too. I
3: be trying to mind the Sunday Truce, but you know, Irv and T Bear, Tobias got in. Tobias came in strong too. I was about to call him on the side like, yo man, we just having fun. What you doing, man? Like, he came in with something to prove. But yeah, those are fun. I enjoy those. We should do those a little more frequently, to be honest.
1: Hey, well, you know, all you gotta do is let it be known.
4: Let it be known then. Y'all ain't got no love for Grace Cole?
1: I don't mess with that guy either. You know I don't. So no.
4: I know.
1: I wouldn't say that.
4: Y'all ain't got no love for Grace Cole out here?
1: Nah, we got love all over the place, man. For real. I appreciate it. Get us out of here, Killer.
2: All right. So thank you for rolling with us. As always, we'll do the show whenever we do the show. Happy birthday to E Green. Again, thank you to our guests. One to dial. And, you know, we'll do it. Good night.
1: Shout out to Peter Oasis.
4: Shout out.
1: Man's name. Yeah, he said he loved us, man. He still listened to it. He was listening to us the other day, and I forget what MC rolled up to him and in his beautiful Brooklyn area where he lives. MC walked up, dapped him up while he was listening to our show, and he hit me and told me that. So I'm sorry, I don't know which MC it is, but we all love the MC it is. So I've been drinking.
3: Well, Irv, I told you I bumped into your man in DC a couple months ago, right? Skazu?
4: Really?
1: I think I do remember you. Yes. Yeah. Yes, I remember you mentioned it. Yes, sir.
3: At the harbor. I was at the harbor. Yeah,
1: that's right. That's right. Yes, sir.
4: That last Skazu project is nice, too.
3: Yeah. Yeah.
1: Him and Apollo?
4: Yes.
1: Him and Apollo.
4: Nice.
1: Is that out? Is that out already?
4: It's coming. I think it comes out in November.
1: I heard some snippets. Yeah. Well, if you haven't listened to that damn Skazu Mind of a Saint, I think is the name of the album.
4: Oh, yeah, that joint. Yeah,
1: if you ever like Snowfall, you must listen to that album. Yeah, it's incredible.
4: The story so he was telling.
3: The boy Joe from the other guys was with him, and the other guys
4: is DC anyway. Let's look.
1: Yeah. That's right. That's they right. Made all that the album. Yeah. For
3: the Mind of a Saint. So, so it was dope. Only thing I didn't do was take a picture because I'm not that smart. But
1: it's all good, man. It's all good. You have that memory, and you was around that, and he was around you. All right, y'all. I'm done talking. I'm about to get up out of here and see what's good for the rest of my birthday.
4: Yes, sir.
2: Peace.
3: Appreciate y'all having me, man.
1: Love y'all, brothers.
4: Love you too, bro.

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4: I love America. Nothing bad happens here. I blindly follow my president, my hero, my ruler. His beliefs are my beliefs. His God is my God. I love America. Nothing bad happens here. I blindly follow my president, my hero, my ruler. His beliefs are my beliefs. His God is my God.
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7: Check it out. G3 coming out the gate. No intro necessary. Ain't nothing to debate. Putting the flavor back in the game. Tired of

0: Now, the rest of the story. It's the highest of drama, and practically nobody, no human body, is there to see it anymore. But way up north in the land of ice and snow and sprawling tundra, the wolves go hunting. The moonlight dances to the music of the cold as the wolf pack runs, kicking up the powdery white, silent almost, headed for easy prey, the reindeer calves, for the moment undefended, lingering in the clearing. And out they race, the hunting wolves, creatures who taught men to hunt, some say, once upon a forest primeval. But as the wolves draw near, the female reindeer, the reindeer cows, see them and thunder out to interpose themselves between their calves and the danger. And here's what I want you to see, a remarkable thing, really. One by one, quick as a flash, the adult reindeer, the cows, take their places surrounding their young, surrounding them facing outward, so that when the wolves arrive, they find themselves facing a wall of antlers in a complete tight circle, inside which the reindeer calves sit tight and stay safe through the night. You see, reindeer, in Alaska and Canada they call them caribou, reindeer are the only deer whose bulls and cows have antlers, and maybe you've just seen why. The way their antlers form seems to differ male from female. There's a fuzzy phase and a hard phase. The first, called velvet, develops through the summer months, then turns hard as fall approaches. After the rut, the mating competition, the males lose their antlers. It's called casting. But the females, they keep their antlers all through the winter, all the way to springtime. And I want you to remember that. I want you to remember how long the female reindeer hang on to their antlers, because it makes them important in ways you may not fully appreciate as yet. And I have to say, there are a lot of things you don't know about reindeer. For example, that reindeer meat is consumed perhaps more than any other meat in the whole world, and that fully one-fourth of all the land everywhere is used for reindeer herding. That includes Scandinavia, Siberia, northern North America. And did you know that in those far northern lands, explorers have discovered 30,000-year-old reindeer corrals built by the ancestors of those who even still depend on reindeer for their milk, their meat, their transportation, their clothing, their culture? But there's something else significant about reindeer, something culturally perhaps most significant of all. Remember how the antlers form differently for male and female reindeer? Remember? The males lose their antlers by November or so, but the females keep theirs all winter long. And now I want you to picture every picture you've ever seen of Santa's sleigh. Think about it. Any picture, any image of Santa Claus and his sleigh shows his reindeer, all of them, with antlers. So yes, I do mean to say that Santa's sleigh and all the bright hopes of Christmas morning run on girl power. Because now you know the rest of the story.
1: Now, the rest of the story. Doesn't L.F.A. Stoddard sound like a corporation? But he was a person. He was an insurance agent living in St. Paul, Minnesota. He represented the New York Life Insurance Company. Now, St. Paul was virtually on the American frontier in those days. It was difficult talking life insurance to some of those proud, rugged individualists whose gaze was fixed on an earthly horizon. So, Mr. Stoddard got an idea. A former Army officer himself, he realized that even in peacetime, a soldier just naturally thinks about war. He, the trained fighting man, is therefore unusually conscious of the fragility of life. So it was in the early 1870s that Agent Stoddard mounted his horse and rode out to make the rounds of the various army posts in the region. In his saddlebags were enough provisions to last him from fort to fort, also a generous supply of unsigned insurance policies. June 1873, Mr. Stoddard reached Fort Snelling. Promptly he met and befriended Captain Miles Keogh, an amiable young cavalry officer. But why would he need life insurance, asked Miles. After all, we're not at war. But on the other hand, Studdard insisted, one would not have to be killed in a war to be dead. Anything could happen, you never know. But I'm not even married, Miles countered. Who would my beneficiary be? Mr. Studdard explained that a young man in his position would do best to name himself as his own beneficiary. That way, in the event of his death, his estate would receive the insurance money, and of course, he could change his last will and testament anytime he wanted without notifying New York Life. Well, don't you know? Mr. Studdard sold Captain Keogh that $10,000 policy, and the insurance man's success continued the following year at Fort Totten in Dakota Territory. He sold Lieutenant James Porter a policy worth $5,000. A month later, Studdard struck pay dirt in Fort Lincoln. First, he managed to interest a 29-year-old lieutenant, who happened also to be the brother-in-law of the general of the fort. And the general, in turn, introduced Studdard to a captain named Yates, and all three men purchased insurance policies. And it would be 2 years before Agent Studdard reached Fort Ripley back in Minnesota, where he sold Lieutenant Crittenden a $10,000 policy. Now, I have mentioned six of Mr. Studdard's clients, each a soldier in the United States Army, three lieutenants, two captains, and a general. They represented four widely separated posts, and their policies were issued over a three-year period. But they shared a common destiny. You see, the three lieutenants and the two captains wound up serving under the general. They all rode out together in June of 1876 to fight the Battle of the Little Bighorn. The general's name, you remember, that's right, Custer. Custer, supposedly surprised and certainly otherwise unprepared, rode to his death very well insured. Now you know the rest of the story. Now, the rest of the story. Ken hit a great shot. It was the third shot on that par 5 15th. It was his approach to the green, and he nailed it. The ball ought to have spun hard, but then this is golf, and things don't always happen the way they're supposed to. So, when Ken plastered that approach iron, smothering the flag, and when the ball stabbed the green 9 feet past the hole, instead of sucking back toward the cup, the ball just stuck. It stuck. And now the green is steeply downhill, back to the front. And the wind is blowing at the same direction. The putting surface is hard as concrete. No way a ball is going to stay put after it lands. You walk up there, gently place the ball on the green. It's going to roll toward the front. But not today. Not this shot. And as Ken is walking up from the fairway to the green, he can't believe his eyes. After he marks his ball, will it start rolling when he replaces it? And more intriguing still, how will he ever putt the ball softly enough to stop it anywhere near the hole? But Ken's going to try. He's going to touch the ball with the putter face. Just barely start it moving. Maybe it'll get close. Maybe with any luck it'll drop. Well, I'll tell you how softly Ken strokes this ball. It is rolling so slowly, he can read the label on it. And still, ever so slightly missing the lip, the ball rolls past the hole in slow motion, and then terrifyingly, it starts picking up speed. And when the ball finally stops, it's almost as far from the cup as when it started. So it'll take two more putts to get the ball underground. And Ken bogeys the hole. You ask Ken today how he lost that tournament, he'll tell you. He knows the shot that cost him the whole shebang, the mysterious sticky approach on 15 in the final round. Despite winds so strong they blew the scoreboard down, he hit 15 greens that day, but he lost by one stroke. One in particular, the shot that you just saw him make. Now, Ken was an amateur back then. Had he won that tournament, his future would have been assured. He would have remained an amateur, he says. He would have accepted an offer to become vice president of Ford Motors, and he would have inherited from the immortal Bobby Jones the titular leadership of Augusta National. That's right. Ken, in 1956, as an amateur, almost won the prestigious Masters Championship at Augusta. But that one stroke, by which he lost dramatically, altered the course of his life forever after. Because instead, Ken pursued a professional career in golf, accumulating 14 titles in less than 10 years, including the U.S. Open Championship. The future, as it turned out, brought with it honors such as PGA Player of the Year and Sports Illustrated's Sportsman of the Year, and a happy 35 years as a golf analyst for CBS. You see, Ken Venturi, in 1956, was perhaps too young to realize how sometimes by losing, you win. But you have just watched him hit a shot that stopped impossibly on a downwind hill. The little big shot that cost him everything, but paid back 100 times more. Because now you know the rest of the story.
2: Now, the rest of the story. It ran in the family, of course, manic depression, or something like manic depression. Now Eugene was certain that he had succumbed to it. The highs, well, if only they'd last indefinitely, but naturally they didn't. In fact, they were inevitably followed by lows so low that Eugene feared the worst, that he was having a nervous breakdown. He was turning into his father, wasn't he? His father, Percy, a big band saxophone player who eventually sold his instrument and his dreams and settled for a third-rate accountant's job, a job so unsatisfying that he hardly minded getting fired and plunging his family into poverty. Nice fellow, Eugene's father. Nice to a fault, would hand you his shirt in the desert even if the sun was blistering his own back. And for his niceness, what did he get? More people asking for his shirt, and a standard greeting from his father-in-law, "Hey, loser." Pops just wanted folks to like him, didn't he? What was so wrong with that? Well, everything was wrong with that, Eugene surmised. Now, barely in his 20s, he realized that he was afflicted with that same disease. Please, somebody, like me. Maybe Eugene should just try to relax a little and make a painting or something. So he made a painting of his father, his dad holding a stopwatch and a starter's pistol. Eugene titled the painting, "Waiting to Die." The more he stared at the canvas, the more he remembered of the teenage years he'd tried to forget. Pops was just receiving his pink slip and was telling Eugene and his mother and three siblings what life was going to be like for them. They'd be selling the house. They'd be living in their VW camper van. The boys would be dropping out of school so they could all go to work, Dad included, in the local tire rim factory as night guards and janitors. "We're going to be homeless?" Eugene asked Pops incredulously. Yes, they were going to be homeless. And everything Dad had predicted did come to pass. Slowly, relentlessly, the anger grew inside 13-year-old Eugene. Anger so intense that in the months that went by, he and his brother John sometimes got drunk on beer and went out on sprees of vandalism. That is, when they were not pushing those electric sweepers down the aisles of the tire rim factory. Suddenly, Eugene jolted from his dark reverie. Still staring at the painting that he had once completed, his eyes drifted to the starter's pistol in his father's hand, but it wasn't a starter's pistol at all. It was a loaded gun, and his father in the painting was preparing to commit suicide. One way or another, Eugene decided this was not going to happen to him. Whatever it took, he would leave the painful memories of living in a camper van in Newmarket, Ontario, where they were in the past. And love Pops though he did, and always would, he would never ever become his father. And he never did, except for once, in a character he created for a motion picture called The Mask, a mild-mannered, ineffectual daydreamer named Stanley Ipkiss, based on Eugene's real-life father. Until this moment, I think you never knew the desperate young man haunted by recollections of homelessness and so certain that he was losing his mind. But you have seen his nervous breakdowns, if only on the movie screen. The incomparable, overwhelming, over-the-top art of James Eugene Carey. Jim Carrey? That's right, the comedian Jim Carrey. Only now you know the rest of the story.
1: Now, the rest of the story.
3: Dorothy and Ernie sat in the waiting area of the children's clinic, enduring the quiet anguish with which they were by now so familiar. After an interminable while, the doctor appeared in the doorway. "The tests are finished?" asked Ernie. The doctor nodded, unsmiling, and then he spoke in a calm, even tone. "The little boy had been tested for everything imaginable," he said, "and one of those tests had come back positive, the test for cystic fibrosis. The prognosis was very bad. Little Scotty, age 8, would almost certainly not live to see 9. He had perhaps 6 months left. I'm very, very sorry," he said. "If it's any comfort," he added, "the disease was unpreventable. Cystic fibrosis is inherited." Well, that news bore a small irony in that Scotty had been adopted. Dorothy and Ernie had brought him home to Bowling Green, Ohio, when he was barely 6 weeks young. But then at the age of 2, for no apparent reason, the child simply stopped growing. His frantic parents took him to a succession of children's medical centers. Exhaustive examinations were followed by various diagnoses, by prescribed diets, but Scotty continued not to grow, and now he was 8 and sentenced to die. Even as Dorothy and Ernie remained determined to fight for their son's life, even when doctors at Boston Children's Hospital revealed that indeed there had been a terrible mistake, that Scotty did not have cystic fibrosis after all, even then the youngster's condition continued to deteriorate. Schwachman's syndrome, the clinicians now called it. Schwachman's syndrome, a rare malady involving the paralysis of intestinal tissue. In Scotty's case, about 2/3 of the intestine was paralyzed. The label made little difference, for such was the small boy's turn for the worse that physicians now had to implant a permanent feeding tube, one snaking its way from his stomach up through his esophagus and emerging from one nostril, feeding periods that lasted 6 hours a day. The rest of the time, the tube from his nose had to be taped out of the way behind one ear, and thus encumbered little Scotty went one day. He went one day to see his older sister ice skate, and that sight was so appealing that the frail boy begged to try skating himself. And once he started, he never stopped. Over the years since, baffled physicians have sought to explain Scotty's miraculous recovery from Schwachman's syndrome. Some have suggested it was the exercise, others the brisk, bracing, invigorating ice rink atmosphere. We'll never know for sure. But in 1984, as televiewers worldwide watched Scott Hamilton, age 25, as they watched him sweep the Olympics and the world's figure skating competitions with gold medals in each of those, his diminutive size made it appear as though his growth had been stunted at some time during his life. And that, you know, is so, because you know the rest of the story.

0: Now, the rest of the story. Radio was just in Red's blood. During the early 1920s, he was a radio operator on a Navy destroyer. Later in the Coast Guard, he attended an advanced radio technical school. Toward the end of Red's three-year Coast Guard hitch, he sang on a civilian radio amateur hour, and his performance was so successful that he was offered a regular job at the station. That was WFBR in Baltimore, where Red was to remain even past his Coast Guard career. Singer, announcer, eventually station manager, radio was in Red's blood. In 1930, it was on to the NBC affiliate in Washington, D.C., where Red became staff announcer. But the following year, the world caved in. Red was driving his car on a road outside Washington when an oncoming truck veered out of its lane. There was a head-on collision. Red woke up in the hospital to hear a student nurse whispering in his ear, begging him to fight for his life. His pelvis had been shattered into 27 pieces. Both hips were damaged beyond repair, and both kneecaps were crushed, and one lung had collapsed. And then in came the doctors with the bad news. Red would never walk again. But do you know that Red recovered from that terrible auto accident? And 4 months later, he was back at his NBC job in Washington, walking to the microphone. In the years that followed, Red became even better known in Washington radio and journalism. Then came the war. Red knew how to fly an airplane, so he appealed to the U.S. Navy Air Corps, requesting active duty as a pilot. The Navy said no, of course. After Red's 1931 car crash, his legs were no longer reliable, they said. Red persisted, but the Navy's rejection was firm. Now, it was about that time that a local admirer interceded on Red's behalf. Her name was Eleanor Roosevelt. And when the First Lady told the President that the Navy had turned Red down, FDR summoned a Navy officer to apprise him of Red's situation. It was simple, said the officer. Red's automobile accident had left him ineligible for service. The President stroked his chin, asked if Red were able to walk. Yes, answered the Navy man, Red was able to walk. Well then, FDR interrupted. Give him his commission. I can't walk, and I'm the commander-in-chief. And that's how Red became a lieutenant commander in the Naval Reserve. And though you have forgotten that incident in his life, the world of broadcasting well remembers him. Because the irrepressible radio personality who so impressed our nation's first family eventually impressed his entire generation. Red served as a war correspondent in the South Pacific, then returned stateside, returned to radio, even went on to television. Of course, the broadcasting legend who called himself Red in his early radio days made industry history as Arthur Godfrey. But now, as you recall him, you will first reflect on the young fellow who walked when they said he couldn't, and who flew when they said he shouldn't. Because now, you know the rest of the story. Now, the rest of the story. If you want to make notes, you're welcome. I'm going to give you a priceless recipe. Here goes. 6 eggs, 1 heaping tablespoon of chives chopped fine, 3 tablespoons of sour cream, 1/2 teaspoon of salt, and 2 heaping tablespoons of caviar. Those are the ingredients. Those are all the ingredients for a recipe which one of the richest women in the world considered her only priceless possession. And I've just given it to you free. How did I get hold of it? Well, for the answer to that, we've got to go back a ways. It was many New Year's Eves ago, a fashionable party at the elegant home of Mrs. Evelyn Walsh McLean. Her estate on the outskirts of the District of Columbia was called Friendship. The simplest soiree there cost many thousands of dollars to plan and produce. 1,000 guests was routine. Now, the guests at that particular New Year's Eve party represented the upper echelon of Washington society. Senators, congressmen, ambassadors, cabinet members, generals, admirals. Also a number of then-popular sports figures and a garnish of decorative movie stars.
1: Now, tonight was a very special occasion. You see, hostess Evelyn McLean had promised to honor her guests with her world-famous caviar omelet, which she prepared personally. Her friends had long since abandoned any ambition to share the recipe. It remained Evelyn's closely guarded secret. In fact, she'd committed it to memory so that it would appear nowhere in writing. Anyway, back to the party. Midnight, a new year was approaching, when a guest, a movie actress at the time named Corinne Griffith, dared to confront her hostess, quote, "I must have the recipe for this most wonderful omelet." And Evelyn smiled. Now, was it the mood of the moment, or was it the well-thought-out intention that this prized recipe should survive her that prompted the internationally admired Evelyn Walsh McLean to say yes? She would divulge to Corinne Griffith the recipe for her caviar omelet, but on one condition, that it must not be prepared, sold, or retold for as long as she, Evelyn, was alive. So, quite naturally, Corinne promised, and was later taken aside and was given the recipe. Well, I've tried it, and it is good. It's not my most valued possession, but it is delicious. Mrs. McLean is gone now, so Corinne Griffith, who had dutifully kept Evelyn's secret, subsequently shared it. My most valued possession, Evelyn Walsh McLean had called her recipe. Remember that as you consider that night, as super hostess Evelyn McLean quietly divulged the secret of that recipe, which she claimed to cherish above all her other possessions, remember that she was wearing, from a chain around her neck, the Hope Diamond. All right, 6 eggs, 1 heaping tablespoon of chives chopped fine, 3 tablespoons of sour cream, 1/2 teaspoon of salt, 2 heaping tablespoons of caviar. Only now, you know the rest of the story.
2: Now, the rest of the story. John was an 18-year young Massachusetts farm boy who figured he'd be a farmer the rest of his life. And that's just what he was doing that summer day, mending a roadside stone wall on his daddy's farm when the postman arrived. Only one delivery that morning, copy of the Newburyport Free Press, a 4-page weekly newspaper. The post rider pitched it over the wall and rode off. John, pausing in his labor, casually opened it. The usual regional news, this and that, not much of either, but hold on. What was this? A poem? Sure enough, a poem by some anonymous local poet. John looked closer. Holy smoke. It was his poem. Something he had written late one night by candlelight. Something called Exile's Departure. It was an imaginary story in 4 rhyming stanzas about a young man preparing to leave his home in Ireland. At the poem's conclusion, the editor praised the piece, welcoming further submissions by this mysterious poet. So how in the world, John wondered, had the Free Press gotten hold of something he had hidden in the farmhouse attic? Well, he hurried to his hiding place and found the Exile's Departure where he had left it, and then it occurred to him, uh-oh, this had to be Mary's doing. His older sister must have discovered the poem and copied it and sent it to the newspaper. Well, what do you know? He was right. I'm sorry for not asking first, Mary told John when confronted, but I was afraid you'd say no. Well, John, grinning, gave his sister a big hug. I probably would have, he said, and that was that. But this is the rest of the story. A few days later, Mr. Garrison, the newspaper editor, showed up at the farmhouse. He had discovered where the poem had come from by questioning the postman. You wrote this? The editor asked John. The boy, blushing and speechless, nodded. And then, said Mr. Garrison, may I speak with your father? The Quaker farmer was just walking in to see who the visitor was. Mr. Garrison introduced himself. He told the older gentleman what a talented boy he had. But he needs a better education, Mr. Garrison said, because if he gets it, he can become a great poet someday. The farmer gravely shook his head. His was a poor family. Too poor, he said, to have his son's time wasted on foolish fancies. Poetry will not give him bread, the farmer said. So Mr. Garrison thanked him for the time and left, and young John went back to the fields where he now knew, if ever he doubted, he belonged. You see, the farm John boys of the world have a way of dealing with disappointments such as these. They tell themselves that what's supposed to happen happens. God's plan, you might say. And true or not, it helps in those lonely hours in the farmhouse attic, when at night by candlelight you write because you have the lines of verse inside your head. And though it is verse nobody will ever see. Leastways, it helped one teenager through the summer of 1826, whom you may never have known except for Mary, the faithful older sister, who kept on stealing and publishing the poetry of John Greenleaf Whittier. Now you know the rest of the story.
1: Now, the rest of the story. For a whole lot of people throughout the world, the game of chess is serious business. The Fischer-Spassky World Championship Tournament in 1972 focused international attention on the profundity of chess. There were 21 games in that tournament, took weeks to play. Now, imagine one game, a single game of chess lasting 2 years. There was such a game. It began in 1883 and ended in 1885. Two chess teams competed by correspondence, by mail. Now, any opposing chess teams or even individual competitors in chess are referred to for scoring purposes simply as white and black. So, in this historic competition, white, which always moves first, advanced the king pawn 2 squares. That's pawn to K4 in the official records. Conservative. Black's response was to advance the queen bishop pawn 2 squares, pawn to QB4. This is the Sicilian defense in its early stages, one of the better known defenses. White moves knight to QB3, black answers pawn to K3. It's evident about now to any experienced chess player that both teams know what they're doing. Because presently, the vital central squares on the chessboard have fallen under attack. In the seventh move, black's bishop simultaneously nabs a white knight and places the white king in check. White counters with the only remaining knight and captures the attacking bishop. The moves that follow are really aggressive. You know, that's the thing about chess. You see the piece is sitting there on the board, just sitting there, not doing anything between moves, but the blood pressure among the players is skyrocketing because, well, that's violence out there. By the end of the 12th move, black is clustered in its kingside quadrant, and then the fireworks begin. A white bishop takes a black knight. A black pawn takes a white bishop. White's 15th move was one of those during which the opponent's heart stops beating, a lengthy diagonal sweep of the queen, which is the most powerful piece on the chessboard. Ah, but black was lying in wait. Black's 21st move, rook to K5, has trapped the hapless white queen behind enemy lines. Move 22 brings both black rooks to the same file. That's a deadly combination of force, and when at last, by the 26th move, white realized that the queen was lost, white resigned. The game was over. Now, the abbreviated account of which you've just heard barely captures the drama of that 2-year ordeal for those two chess teams. Often with weeks between moves, the pressure for both must have been unbearable. It's well known that many of the greatest chess players of the past were plagued by emotional instability. Whether a natural byproduct of the required genius or merely a reaction to the nerve-shattering tournaments is a chicken or egg question, I suppose. And by the way, the white team in that remarkable correspondence game of 1883 to 1885, the white team advantaged by the first move, but still the loser, well, that team was Cambridge University. And the black team, the winner of that incredible 2-year chess game by mail, that was England's Bethlehem Royal Hospital. otherwise known as Bedlam Insane Asylum. Only now, you know the rest of the story.
0: Now, the rest of the story. Des Bois, they called him. Des Bois the Demon. The Demon of Chamonix. For many years he had tormented the people of the region, had tested their faith, had plunged them into despair. Rumors rumbled through the countryside like thunder that Des Bois had crushed the barn of a neighboring farmer as though it were a toy, that he had destroyed the crops of another farmer, and had even annihilated an entire village somewhere nearby. And sadly, incredibly, the rumors were true. Now, in the spring of 1644, Des Bois was said to have threatened the town of Chamonix with destruction. He would block the river valley, it was said, would turn the river back on itself, and beneath the wide, deep lake that was left would be Chamonix. So it was that the town fathers met to discuss their options. Pray? For years they had prayed to be spared the wrath of Des Bois, only to cower as he attacked them once more. Special services in the town church? What cared Des Bois for buildings with bells and steeples? He'd already laid waste to such. But wait, wait, there was one thing they had not tried. The most obvious thing. An exorcism. They must petition Charles de Sales, the Bishop of Geneva. They must explain their predicament and beseech his intervention. And they did. And guess what? In June of that same year, who arrived in Chamonix but the bishop himself? Yes, he personally would conduct the rite of exorcism. He personally would face the dreaded Des Bois and would vanquish him. The bishop's courage was infectious. Before long, scores of townsfolk offered to assist him. Day by day, as the bishop solemnly prepared, their numbers grew until on the eve of the awesome event, some 300 townspeople had gathered to accompany their general in this spiritual war. After a couple of hours, the procession had reached the demon's door. By then, his hungry eye was fixed on 7 small villages in the region, which he had already cornered. But the bishop, bold as ever, stared back and began the holy recitations, which, some insist, resound through the Chamonix Valley to this day. Now, it depends on whose history one reads. But the consensus of 17th century sources seems to be that while other demons continued roaming and ravaging the French Alps, the one called Des Bois, who descended the slopes of Mont Blanc to terrorize Chamonix, that demon was subdued by the Bishop of Geneva. Indeed, after advancing on the territory at the staggering rate of 400 feet a day, Des Bois now retreated, as he would, it was reported, for decades to come. For once upon a time, a holy man raised his staff against a sea of ice and sent it reeling backward and upward into the mountain from whence it came. The bishop exorcised a glacier? The bishop exorcised a glacier. Only now you know the rest of the story.
2: Now, the rest of the story. It is a legend, of course. At nightfall on April 21, every April 21 for more than 100 years, the ghost of a dark-eyed, copper-skinned girl appears on what was once a battlefield near Houston, Texas. The phantom's name is Emily Morgan. That, as I say, is legend. From here on, everything I say is fact. In life, Emily was the indentured servant of Eastern businessman Colonel James Morgan, who came to Texas in 1830. Emily was intelligent, sophisticated, as well as beautiful. Yet the Morgans could never have imagined how their servant's remarkable qualities one day would change the course of American history. At Morgan's Point, April 1836, while loading a flatboat with supplies for Sam Houston's army, a number of Texans were captured by Mexican soldiers. They were brought to the camp of General Santa Anna on the San Jacinto River. Among the captives was this servant girl, Emily Morgan. When the 42-year-old Mexican general saw Emily, he was enchanted. Of course, he was often enchanted by the young ladies he encountered as he combed the Texas sagebrush looking for Sam Houston. First, he would invite them to his lavish portable headquarters, a huge eight-sided tent with three carpeted rooms full of silver serving dishes and crystal stemware. And there, as the empty champagne cases piled high, there did the general woo and win a number of pretty girls from the settlements he encountered. And then just as promptly, he sent them home. But Emily Morgan, as you already know, was different. She managed not only to capture Santa Anna's attention, but to hold it as none theretofore. The Mexican soldiers were at first amused by their general's preoccupation, and yet as the hours became days and nights, some wondered if Santa Anna would ever emerge from his suite of tent rooms. The truth was, he didn't want to. If only the lovely and intriguing Emily Morgan would stay in there with him. But what the general did not know was that Emily had secretly enlisted the aid of a fellow captive, a young man who, on her instructions, escaped to inform Sam Houston of the Mexican army's proximity. Now, Emily realized, she must distract General Santa Anna long enough to enable Houston and his men to make a surprise attack, and that they did. Advantaged by that element of surprise, 800 Texans defeated a Mexican force nearly twice that size. And as the proud, perfumed former territorial dictator Antonio López de Santa Anna fled the battlefield wearing only his drawers and red slippers, the Alamo was avenged and the Republic of Texas was born. Sam Houston's victory at the Battle of San Jacinto led not only to the United Statehood of Texas, but to that of New Mexico and Arizona, and California and Utah, and Colorado and Wyoming, and Kansas and Oklahoma, a million square miles of territory that one day might have gone to another nation, except for a dark-eyed, copper-skinned servant girl named Emily Morgan. And yet if her ghost does not wander the historic battlefield, now landmarked by a towering monument and a sprawling state park, Emily Morgan has managed to live on in song, a sentimental tribute at once renowned and misunderstood the world over. All your life, wherever your home, you have sung about the Yellow Rose of Texas. Now you've met her, now you know the rest of the story. Now, the rest of the story. Jane Doss had never won anything in her life. She had done her share of losing. Jane was the widow Doss. I do not believe that she was pitied, although folks might see her at a distance and say, there goes the widow woman. We must visit her sometime, but few ever did. And as I say, Jane had never won anything in her life. But this was the spring of 1825, and Jane's luck was about to change. In 1732, Britain's King George II granted the territory to a general named James Oglethorpe, the territory we're talking about in the state of Georgia. The following year, Oglethorpe founded a settlement on the Savannah River. He defeated the threatening Spanish in 1742. That was called the Battle of Bloody Marsh. It was not until 1754 that Georgia actually became a royal province. In 1776, the delegates to the Continental Congress supported national independence. Georgia's statehood was granted January 2, 1788, and she was fourth of the 13 original states to ratify the United States Constitution. Now, those are the basics of early Georgia history. And yet some historians contend that Georgia history begins with the Land Act of 1803, for it was then that the state government first sought to tame the wild woods of Georgia by getting as much land as possible into the hands of private citizens who then would develop it. This would be accomplished by lottery. In fact, 8 land lotteries were planned within a period of less than 3 decades. One of those lotteries took place in 1825, and that brings us to the widow Doss, who had never won anything in her life. Now, Jane lived in the Knox District of Jackson County. She had no interest in DeKalb County. And yet the land she acquired in the lottery of 1825 was in DeKalb, spelled DeKalb, specifically in the 14th District, even more specifically, lot number 78. Well, surely Jane was not all that enthusiastic about her acquisition. Lot 78, as virtually all the lots in the district, were solid woodland. Were she a man, perhaps she would possess the urge as well as the physical strength to strike out and clear the land by hand. Indeed, there was a certain irony in the fact that the only women eligible to participate in the land lottery were widows. But Jane Doss hung on to Lot 78 for 1 year. For in 1826, she discovered a buyer, one Matthew Henry of Gwinnett County. And Jane sold Lot 78 to Matthew for 25 cents an acre. Not once had Jane even visited her property. The philosopher says everything is a matter of perspective. That's why we today, regarding that distant yesterday, stand dumbstruck and disbelieving. You see, the widow Jane Doss had no use for lot number 78 in the 14th district of DeKalb County, Georgia. No use at all. So she sold that land for 25 cents an acre. 202.5 acres in all. What I'm saying is that the widow Jane Doss sold outright that which would become the entire north half of downtown Atlanta for $50. And now you know the rest of the story.
0: Now, the rest of the story. It might have been called New Wales, that considerable hunk of land west of the Delaware River. And if colonial founder William Penn had had his way, it would have been called New Wales, or simply Sylvania. You see, Bill didn't want that colony, or any colony, given his name. The modesty of his Quaker religion prohibited such vanity. And King Charles II obliged, meaning Pennsylvania was not named for its founder, William Penn. Just who was he, anyway? Well, William Penn was born into a prestigious London family. In 1666, at 21, he was sent to Ireland to manage the family estates. There he became acquainted with the Society of Friends, a then generally despised Protestant sect, also known as the Quakers. And I mean, in those days, attending a Quaker meeting could get you thrown in jail. And before the year was up, that's precisely where young Bill landed, in the county Cork Hoosegow. Back in England, Bill's daddy got word, ordered his son released, and sent home immediately. Surely there must be some mistake. But there was no mistake. Young Bill had embraced the Quaker religion, to which his father replied that he would rather see his son dead. So Bill left home to live with Quaker friends and to write pro-Quaker literature. And, no surprise, within another year he was locked up in the Tower of London. And yes, this is the William Penn. In and out of British jails on a variety of charges, such as pushing subversive Quaker literature and preaching Quaker propaganda in public places. And all the while, Bill's father sadly stood on the sidelines watching what he believed was the ruination of his son's life. During one famous trial, Bill was badgered continually by the judge, and when the jury returned a not guilty verdict, that same judge fined the jury for contempt of court and had them all thrown into jail. Now remember, with his father's blessing, Bill could have had practically anything he wanted in England. Dad was an admiral, an important man, with important friends, the Duke of York and, well, the King himself. But Bill rejected the temptations of such a comfortable life. Instead, he fought for religious tolerance throughout the Old World and the New. He was 36 years old when King Charles granted a charter for that land west of the Delaware River, a holy experiment, Bill called it, the American settlement known today as Pennsylvania. By now you understand the motive of pious William Penn in his scorning of that name for the colony he founded. Humility was a most important facet of his Quaker religion, as you've learned. Why not, he petitioned the king, call it New Wales? Permission denied. Well, then how about simply Sylvania? But again the king refused to comply. And you know what? In the end, Bill won. Sort of.
1: Because, you see, King Charles II did combine the name Penn with the poetic Sylvania to mean Penn's Woods. But he was not referring to colonial founder William Penn. It was another William Penn, Bill's anti-Quaker father. So you live in Pennsylvania, and you what you stand for? Well, now you know.

0: though. 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Going solo, still got love from my crew, understanding each other's diversity. We all gotta grow. Personally, I like to explore a lot of things in life. Art, music, finance,
1: word,
0: yeah. History is important too. 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Knowing your limitations, at the same time accept none, to get the job.

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1: Okay.
0: On my own, I'm doing what I feel. Plenty of skill, so I never have to steal a

with inalienable rights of life and precious liberty, the pursuit of happiness. On these we now take aim and set our sights. Like sleeping watchmen on the wall, we have failed to heed the signs.

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2: Now, the rest of the story. Old Rip was born in Eastland, Texas. A while back, he was quite a celebrity. His early years were spent as a local exterminator, strictly small time, but then in his early 30s, and quite overnight, he became a star. One day, no one knew he was alive, and the next, because of a solitary accomplishment, he was being cheered by thousands. It was page one news in the Eastland Argus Tribune. In that newspaper's entire history, the attention given to Old Rip has been exceeded only by the coverage of Lindbergh's transatlantic flight. Well, for a dusty, crusty Texan, Old Rip was remarkably comfortable with this sudden acclaim. First, he greeted admirers at a local drugstore, but pretty soon it became apparent that he had outgrown his hometown celebrity. Andrew Volstead, a former congressman from Minnesota, was the first nationally prominent politician to suggest that Old Rip, quote, should be heartily commended. Paramount Newsreel Company came to Eastland asking Old Rip to reenact the feat that had made him famous. Many of the 3,000 original eyewitnesses were interviewed. And wouldn't you know it, big money men vied for the privilege of becoming Old Rip's agent. It was a man named Will Woods who won out. In May 1928, after a brief spin around the Southwest, Old Rip set out on a nationwide tour. He traveled on the most luxurious trains and stayed in the finest hotels. Among the prestigious friends he made was President Coolidge himself. Then one January day, far from the applause and the crowds, Old Rip passed away. He died at home. Officially, the cause of death was listed as pneumonia. Well, the national media responded, paused to pay tribute. Poets composed verse in his memory. Back in Eastland, Old Rip lay in state at a prominent funeral parlor, and in the days that followed, a constant stream of visitors paid their respects. At last, and with much pomp and ceremony, Old Rip was entombed in the lobby of the Eastland County Courthouse, and he's there right now. He is not forgotten. And his sole claim to fame, the headline-making accomplishment that sparked a lifetime of adulation, was this. In 1897, Old Rip, still breathing, was buried. And on February 28, 1928, that's 31 years later, Old Rip's tomb was uncovered and he was discovered alive. So, giving every appearance of having risen from the dead, Old Rip became an instant sensation. His having survived 31 years without air or water or food became an immediate source of scientific controversy. And at this point, there's something else you should know. That Old Rip was buried alive beneath a Bible in the cornerstone of the old Eastland County Courthouse. And when that building was torn down to make room for the new courthouse, and the town was gathered to watch them open the old cornerstone, well, that's when they found Old Rip simply fast asleep. You see, the once anonymous exterminator of Eastland's insect population, the nobody whose resurrection earned him the applause of the president himself, why, Old Rip was a horned toad. Only now, you know the rest of the story.
3: The rest of the story. To review the evolution of the modern motor car from its standing start is to recognize that our nation in those days had genius to spare. Henry Ford and Louis Chevrolet, Chrysler and Duryea, Olds and Dodge and Durant, and yet none, not one, was as remarkable as Ralph Teeter. You never heard of Ralph Teeter? You will never say that again. In provincial Hagerstown, Indiana, population 914, when the 20th century began, young Ralph's earliest memories were of the bicycle shop, working alongside his patient father and uncles repairing bicycles. Age 9, he envisioned one with 4 wheels. You've seen those railroad inspection cars, large enough to carry a work crew of 4 men and their tools to a job site, yet light enough so they can lift it on and off the tracks when they hear a train coming? The first one, pedal-powered, was the brainchild of Ralph Teeter. By 1901, he handmade an engine to propel it. In fact, Ralph hand-built a working automobile when he was 12. To the generation that grew up with early automobiles, perfect circle piston rings was like all one word. Ralph Teeter perfected the circle. In World War I, our Navy's engineers were bottlenecked because high-speed rotors for torpedo boat destroyers tore themselves up. Ralph Teeter balanced them. In 1922, he designed and patented the first-ever selective gear shift for automobiles. By World War II, a national speed limit challenged any motorist to watch both the highway and the speedometer at the same time. So, Ralph Teeter invented an accelerator which would resist pressure at a preset speed, and the cruise control was born. In 1938, the prestigious Society of Automotive Engineers made him its president. Ralph's personal world expanded to include a beautiful wife. Through young people, he multiplied his talents. He tutored Boy Scouts. He was founder of Junior Achievement. By 1988, he was inducted into the Automotive Hall of Fame. And yet for all Ralph Teeter's contributions to the evolution of the motor car, he never drove one. Never. Not once. Not even the car which he built by hand. Ralph Teeter has been called a man of vision. He certainly was. He foresaw the future and improved it. He made it more comfortable, more convenient. And he made it more safe for us all. And yet, though he could see all the way to tomorrow, since childhood, he never saw the light of day. For Ralph Teeter, who conceived and created an automobile when he was 12, who invented rail cars and vital technology for Navy ships, who built the first ever modern gear shift and cruise control, he, Ralph, worked in a workshop equipped with the most delicate close-tolerance tools, but not a single light bulb. For Ralph Teeter, though his gifted brain and skilled hands created mechanical and electrical components of intricate complexity since a workshop accident at the age of 8 and for the rest of his enormously productive life, was totally blind. And now you know the rest of the story.
2: Now, the rest of the story. It was an economic holocaust, the Great Depression of the 1930s. Nobody escaped unscarred. And no place more than Third Avenue, New York, was the desperation displayed in all its pity and pain and poignancy. Yesterday's tycoons, bankers, stockbrokers lost themselves in Salvation Army breadlines, huddled around street corner trash can bonfires, or hunkered silent and staring in doorways and alleyways along that boulevard of broken dreams. That sad hour saw the overnight penniless step from their penthouses to the pavement or drown their unemployed talents in bootleg booze. And among the destitute and disillusioned, all at once returned to the bitterness and uncertainty which had characterized his impoverished youth on New York's Lower East Side, was a fellow named Ed. Good grades in school had pulled him up from the dregs the first time. A prize-winning amateur orator at PS 64, the doors of prestigious Townsend Harris Hall High School opened for him, then New York City College. At 20, Ed was hired to represent a U.S. firm in South America, and in 3 years he had earned enough money to go into business for himself. So in 1921 he went back to New York, formed the Consolidated Appliance Company, and for 8 years thereafter Ed's address was Easy Street. But now it was 1929, and it was all over. 31 years of hard work, a slow, arduous ascent from the East Side slums, for nothing. The secure little world Ed had built up so carefully had come tumbling down around him, so he was back where he had started, and he was scared. He watched the New York byways brim with the shells of former selves, one-time bank presidents selling apples on street corners, yesterday's big-shot businessmen panhandling to fill their empty bellies. But somehow the bellies were never quite filled. Those who had not lined up for the high windows were now lining up for bread. In spontaneous communism, some foraged for each other, desperately fumbled through their ragged pockets to pool nickels and dimes, huddled in trackside Hooverville hobo jungles, and Ed watched them all. And he painted a portrait of those downcast faces so that the world would never forget, a portrait in words. You see, Ed stumbled and climbed from the ruins of his own business in 1929 to write lyrics for songs. And he triumphed over the anguish of his generation, survived the adversity of his own darkest hour with a few florid strokes of his gifted pen. You remember Ed? Ed Harburg for songs like April in Paris, and It's Only a Paper Moon, and Over the Rainbow. But now you've met the businessman whom the Depression forced into a songwriting career, the author of these words: Once I built a railroad, made it run, made it race against time. Once I built a railroad. Now it's done. Brother, can you spare a dime? Only now, you know the rest of the story.
4: Now, the rest of the story. Radio was just in Red's blood. During the early 1920s, he was a radio operator on a Navy destroyer. Later in the Coast Guard, he attended an advanced radio technical school. Toward the end of Red's three-year Coast Guard hitch, he sang on a civilian radio amateur hour, and his performance was so successful that he was offered a regular job at the station. That was WFBR in Baltimore, where Red was to remain even past his Coast Guard career. Singer, announcer, eventually station manager, radio was in Red's blood. In 1930, it was on to the NBC affiliate in Washington, D.C., where Red became staff announcer. But the following year, the world caved in. Red was driving his car on a road outside Washington when an oncoming truck veered out of its lane. There was a head-on collision. Red woke up in the hospital to hear a student nurse whispering in his ear, begging him to fight for his life. His pelvis had been shattered into 27 pieces. Both hips were damaged beyond repair, and both kneecaps were crushed, and one lung had collapsed. And then in came the doctors with the bad news. Red would never walk again. But do you know that Red recovered from that terrible auto accident? And 4 months later, he was back at his NBC job in Washington, walking to the microphone. In the years that followed, Red became even better known in Washington radio and journalism. Then came the war. Red knew how to fly an airplane, so he appealed to the U.S. Navy Air Corps, requesting active duty as a pilot. The Navy said no, of course. After Red's 1931 car crash, his legs were no longer reliable, they said. Red persisted, but the Navy's rejection was firm. Now, it was about that time that a local admirer interceded on Red's behalf. Her name was Eleanor Roosevelt. And when the First Lady told the President that the Navy had turned Red down, FDR summoned a Navy officer to apprise him of Red's situation. It was simple, said the officer. Red's automobile accident had left him ineligible for service. The President stroked his chin, asked if Red were able to walk. Yes, answered the Navy man, Red was able to walk. Well then, FDR interrupted. Give him his commission. I can't walk, and I'm the commander-in-chief. And that's how Red became a lieutenant commander in the Naval Reserve. And though you have forgotten that incident in his life, the world of broadcasting well remembers him. Because the irrepressible radio personality who so impressed our nation's first family eventually impressed his entire generation. Red served as a war correspondent in the South Pacific, then returned stateside, returned to radio, even went on to television. Of course, the broadcasting legend who called himself Red in his early radio days made industry history as Arthur Godfrey. But now, as you recall him, you will first reflect on the young fellow who walked when they said he couldn't, and who flew when they said he shouldn't. Because now, you know the rest of the story.

0: like you hard. Ain't nobody scared when they in the backyard. Come up out the hood and look around and stop recycling bullshit sounds. I'm real with this.
1: Hip-hop.
0: I brings the funk. What y'all know about hip-hop?

0: Now, the rest of the story. Once upon a time, there was a family which almost died out, the royal family of Great Britain. In 1817, King George III, the monarch from whom we broke free, was an elderly lunatic for whom reality had ceased. The Prince Regent, the acting king, was his son George. The regent had provided an heir to his throne in the person of Charlotte, Princess of Wales. However, on November 6, she died. So the regent's only legitimate child was dead. Ordinarily, that would suggest that he and his wife get busy and produce another heir. Under the circumstances, impossible. The regent despised his wife, would have nothing to do with her, nothing, not even for England. And so it was sadly accepted in royal circles that Regent George would become King George IV, and when he died, the British monarchy would be entrusted to a brother or a sister. All right, the monarchy was safe, you say. You recall from high school history class that old King George III and his Queen Charlotte had 15 children. Surely one of those children had at least one child whose head might one day bear the crown. But wait till you hear. 3 of those 15 offspring died young. That left 12. 5 of the remaining 12 were daughters, 2 long married and childless, 3 unmarried and over 40. That left 7. 7 sons. The Prince Regent, as you've already learned, was out of the picture. That left 6. The Dukes of Clarence and Sussex were family men with children, although their marriages were technically illegal. The same went for their sons and daughters. The wives of the Dukes of York and Cumberland had no romantic interest in their husbands, no children, and no hope of children. The Duke of Cambridge, well, what can one say? At 43, he had never married, had never had a mistress. He chattered and fidgeted incessantly, practiced his violin relentlessly, and wore a blonde wig, accidentally addressed as Madam, at least once that we know of. He tacitly dared anybody, he just dared anybody in his presence, to refrain from laughing at him. It was not easy. But now one duke remained. And of all of the 15 children of King George III, this one stood between the throne and the end of the line. That was the Duke of Kent, tall, stout, vigorous man of 50, with a distinguished military career behind him. And no, he was not married. And yet, as Great Britain's last hope, he got married. And he barely lived long enough to see his only child born. But that child would live to lend her name to an entire era. Because she became Queen Victoria. So although perhaps it had never been closer, the royal family did not pass into oblivion. In fact, there's something I neglected to mention. You remember the Duke of Cambridge? The chatty bachelor in the blonde wig? He surprised everybody. He got married eventually. He had 3 children. It is he who is the direct ancestor of England's right now Queen Elizabeth II. Only now you know the rest of the story.
1: There's a man who leads a life of bondage to the federal government

In March of 1933, President FDR declared the bankruptcy of a private corporation known as the Federal U.S. Government. In order to con the American people into paying this fraudulent debt, he set up the Social Security Act. When you sign your Social Security

Now, the rest of the story. Remember a novel called The Hustler, made into a movie in 1961? If you know the story, you have a good idea what pool hustling is all about. The grim faces of those high-stakes competitors. The stale, smoky pool room atmosphere. But what you're about to hear is the story of a real-life hustler. He lived at 434 East 52nd Street in New York. The parlors where he hustled most of the time were on 6th Avenue. He loved the game. But this was the Depression, so he hustled for money. His reputation was considerable. In fact, he became somewhat of a living legend on 6th Avenue. The neighborhood sharks used to nod and smile when they saw him coming. All agreed that such talent is born, not made. Oh, it's time I told you this fellow was not a pool shark. He hustled games of chess. He was a chess hustler. You see, decades ago, there were storefront chess parlors up and down Manhattan, 6th Avenue. There'd be a dozen chess boards set up on sidewalk windows, and each of those establishments employed a pro, an expert chess player, and all day long, amateurs would challenge the expert. Risk to the amateur was 50 cents of his own money, but he stood to win a dollar. Now, the hustler you met a moment ago was one of those amateurs. The best of them. Every day he made the rounds of 6th Avenue storefronts, challenging, almost always defeating, the parlor pros. He was a native New Yorker, a prominent surgeon's son. The family was well-to-do. He attended the finest schools, Trinity, Andover Academy in Massachusetts. Partly because of his prosperous background, the Depression was particularly depressing for him. Yet while other men in their early 30s might have tried to pay the rent shooting pool, he did it playing chess. And this comparatively elegant, refined form of hustling well suited his nature. He was fastidious, careful, a Puritan to the core. He despised dirty jokes. He despised dirty jokes. He could not even imagine a man cheating on his wife. And oh yes, his power of concentration was awesome. He once called that his most valuable asset. Made him an extraordinary chess player. In fact, this fellow could refuse almost anything but a chess game. He would play in person, by telephone, even by mail, carefully considering, then posting each move. Those were friendly games, of course. His money came from hustling. And as you might guess, there were lots of offers from the 6th Avenue parlors. Offers for him to turn pro. Of course, he was making more money as an amateur. But then one day, somebody offered him enough money, and the one-time hustler became a professional. He sat in a 6th Avenue window every day, playing chess, vanquishing scores of frustrated amateurs. It was only the beginning, some said. With a gift like his, he might someday be named among the immortals.

0: accrued from his tavern, and the sum was due immediately. The bartender argued that his partner Bill Berry had bought him out 18 months ago. He, the bartender, held no interest in the tavern now, therefore ought not to be held responsible for its debts. The judge said that didn't matter. Many of the debts had accumulated while he was part owner of the establishment. The bartender frowned and then protested that he had nowhere near the amount of money demanded of him. The judge said that's all right. The court would merely confiscate his personal property, including his transportation. The barkeep, confounded, kept his mouth shut, accepted the judge's decision. Perhaps he could borrow enough cash from a friend to get his things back. It took several days, but such a friend was found. The bartender's belongings were returned, and he vowed then and there that he would never, ever get involved in a business deal like that again. That was October. The following January, his former business partner died. Once again, this hapless barkeep was brought before the judge. Seems his partner had died in debt, and that the debts were still relevant to the tavern, and the amount was astronomical, the equivalent of roughly $100,000. The surviving partner said the judge must pay it all. The bartender said, wait a minute, Judge. He tried to explain the intricate financing and the persistent lawsuits which had plagued the establishment from the start. He pleaded that he'd been part owner for only a short while, that he'd sold his share in the place only a few weeks after he and his partner had procured their tavern license. But the judge was unimpressed by the bartender's excuses. If he had been concerned about his financial vulnerability, he should have become involved in such a complicated entrepreneurial venture. At the very least, he should have made it to know more about the law. To know more about the law. Well, that's precisely what the bartender did. He'd always been interested in the law. Now he was going to make the law his business. He got stuck with a tremendous debt, $1,100, which could be worth 100 times that in today's dollars. He was responsible for the reimbursement of that staggering amount in January of 1835. But within 2 years, he passed the bar. Passed the bar, the barrister kind, in March 1837, and his own into politics. So now, the next time you ponder the war between the states, the next time you reflect on the freeing of the slaves, the next time you hear the words 47 years ago, our fathers brought forth on this continent a new nation. I want you to remember as well a bumbling bartender. A bartender in hock up to his stovepipe hat. Another cringing victim of the court system. A barkeep named Abraham Lincoln. Because now, you know, the rest of the story.
1: Leonard Calvert, governor of Maryland, was dying. And so he summoned Brent, his trusted advisor and the most effective lawyer in the colony, and he said, I am naming you executor of my estate. And then he was gone, leaving Brent to untangle the most perilous chapter in Maryland's 13-year history. And this is how things stood. The last 2 years of Governor Calvert's administration, he'd spent putting down the Ingalls Rebellion, a Protestant revolt against the colony's Roman Catholic government. Restoring order had required the services of mercenary soldiers from Virginia. Mercenary soldiers? Anyway, the revolt had been crushed just before Calvert's death. The Catholics controlled Maryland once more, but the mercenaries now had to be paid for their services. The governor's final instructions to his newly appointed executor were actually, these four words, take all, pay all. Lawyer Brent knew what that meant. Drain Calvert's estate, his personal estate if necessary, but pay the soldiers what was due them. Indeed, a mutiny now would undo everything. But Brent's task would prove more difficult than he had at first imagined. For when the books were opened, it became clear that the former governor's estate didn't even begin to cover the mercenaries' demands. A deft diplomat, Brent first calmed the restless troops, assuring them that they would receive the cash and the food they wanted. Next, since Maryland was then suffering a severe shortage of corn, the attorney procured a sufficient quantity from Virginia to feed the soldiers. And finally, the coup de grace. Brent, poring over the whereases of Governor Calvert's legal situation, discovered that he, Calvert, held the power of attorney to act for his brother. His brother happened to be Lord Baltimore himself, the proprietor of the colony.

0: of Maryland. And since Brent, as Calvert's executor, had inherited that power of attorney, and since Lord Baltimore was back in England and not present to protest, Lawyer Brent now had the authority to sell as much of Lord Baltimore's colonial property as was needed to pay Governor Calvert's mercenaries. That accomplished, the soldiers dispersed, and peace returned to Maryland. But then January 21 of 1648, Brent stood before the Maryland Assembly and declared, long story short, "I am Lord Baltimore's attorney. I have cleaned up your mess for you. I'm a colonial landowner myself. I want the right to vote in this assembly." And the assembly said no. Said no. So frustrated and disillusioned, the barrister packed up and left Maryland, never to return. For Brent, the governor's executor, the proprietor's lawyer, the brilliant legal mind and public relations expert, Brent, who finessed Maryland out of a sure disaster, was Margaret Brent. A woman. And as a woman, she could not be permitted to vote in Maryland's assembly, nor anywhere else. American history ought to recognize Margaret Brent for all she did and for all that she was. America's first female attorney, America's first feminist, and so much more. And yet instead, she is honored, but only in footnotes, and only for the one failure of her life. And that is, in merely asking for the right to vote, even though she was refused, Margaret Brent is best remembered as America's very first suffragette. But now you know the rest of the story. Now, the rest of the story. Dorothy and Ernie sat in the waiting area of the children's clinic, and during the quiet anguish with which they were by now so familiar, after an interminable while, the doctor appeared in the doorway. "The tests are finished?" asked Ernie. The doctor nodded, unsmiling, and then he spoke in a calm, even tone. "The little boy had been tested for everything imaginable," he said, "and one of those tests had come back positive, the test for cystic fibrosis. The prognosis was very bad. Little Scotty, age 8, would almost certainly not live to see 9. He had perhaps 6 months left. I'm very, very sorry," he said. "If it's any comfort," he added, "the disease was unpreventable. Cystic fibrosis is inherited." Well, that news bore a small irony in that Scotty had been adopted. Dorothy and Ernie had brought him home to Bowling Green, Ohio, when he was barely 6 weeks young. But then at the age of 2, for no apparent reason, the child simply stopped growing. His frantic parents took him to a succession of children's medical centers. Exhaustive examinations were followed by various diagnoses, by prescribed diets, but Scotty continued not to grow, and now he was 8 and sentenced to die. Even as Dorothy and Ernie remained determined to fight for their son's life, even when doctors at Boston Children's Hospital revealed that indeed there had been a terrible mistake, that Scotty did not have cystic fibrosis after all, even then, the youngster's condition continued to deteriorate. Schwachman's syndrome, the clinicians now called it. Schwachman's syndrome, a rare malady involving the paralysis of intestinal tissue. In Scotty's case, about 2/3 of the intestine was paralyzed. The label made little difference, for such was the small boy's turn for the worse that physicians now had to implant a permanent feeding tube, one snaking its way from his stomach up through his esophagus and emerging from one nostril, feeding period that lasted 6 hours a day. The rest of the time, the tube from his nose had to be taped out of the way behind one ear, and thus encumbered little Scotty went one day. He went one day to see his older sister ice skate, and that sight was so appealing that the frail boy begged to try skating himself. And once he started, he never stopped. Over the years since, baffled physicians have sought to explain Scotty's miraculous recovery from Schwachman's syndrome. Some have suggested it was the exercise, others the brisk, bracing, invigorating ice rink atmosphere. We'll never know for sure. But in 1984, as televiewers worldwide watched Scott Hamilton age 25, as they watched him sweep the Olympics and the world's figure skating competitions with gold medals in each of those, his diminutive size made it appear as though his growth had been stunted at some time during his life. And that, you know, is so, because you know the rest of the story. Now, the rest of the story. Once upon a Christmas Eve, a baby was left on the doorstep of a theater in Pittsburgh called Sheridan Square. Inside, the actors were having a Christmas party. It was quite late when the cries of the abandoned infant were heard. One of the younger actors ran to the stage door and opened it and discovered the child. There was a note attached to the blanket in which the baby was bundled, and the party fell silent as these words were read aloud. "Please take care of my baby. Her name is Catherine. I can no longer care for her. I have 8 others. My husband is out of work. Catherine was born on Thanksgiving Day. I have always heard of the goodness of show business people. I pray God would look after her," end quote. Well, now the members of the theater group which were celebrating that Christmas Eve were mostly fun-loving poker players. The last thing they were looking for, the last thing, was a ponderous responsibility. But they took pity on the little Catherine, and after much deliberation it was decided each member of the group would chip in to provide for the care and the keeping and the education of the baby girl. Because she'd been left on the doorstep of the Sheridan Square Theater, they would name her Catherine Sheridan. All right, that might have been that. But in Pittsburgh, a newspaper learned of the abandoned infant, the theater folk who had become her guardian angels. From there, the story spread quickly until what had happened that Christmas Eve, 1928, became known nationwide. And from coast to coast, in response, came gifts of money and clothing and baby food and baby toys, more than any one little girl could possibly use. And so that holiday season was the surplus enjoyed by a great many needy youngsters. And over the months that followed, some 300 families offered to adopt Catherine. And from among them, the theater group carefully selected one. Catherine grew up, eventually married, even lived happily ever after. But you know, on Sunday of November 1982, Catherine returned to Pittsburgh, and she was the guest of honor at a banquet held by that same theater group, which had discovered her on their doorstep 54 years before. Quite a reunion. A lot of tears and hugs and kisses and more tears, because what they had started together once upon a Christmas Eve has since engulfed the whole world in love. That theater group, the Variety Club, until 80 years ago, was dedicated only to having a good time. But because of little Catherine, it would become one of our nation's most devoted philanthropic organizations. Now known as Variety, the children's charity, it has 50 chapters in 8 countries, has contributed hundreds of millions of dollars to youngsters in need between birth and the age of 18. Of course, what the Variety Club does each year for pity's sake is known all over the globe. But now you know the rest of the story.
1: Yeah, man. This one's for my baby girl, you know what I'm saying? My life, my world, all 3 of my kids. Love y'all.

0: Now,
1: the rest of the story. Neither Eli nor Mortimer said a word as they drove past the city limits and out toward the dark woods outside town. And when they found a secluded spot, both of them got out of the car. Eli stared into Mortimer's eyes. He said, "I don't want it to end this way, but I can't take care of you anymore. I can barely feed myself." Obvious as it ought to have been, now for the first time, Mortimer appeared to realize that something was terribly wrong. He looked around him and then up into the looming tree branches and then back into the face of the man who'd found him orphaned and hungry and then fed him and loved him. And both were quiet for a minute or two as the bittersweet memories chased after one another, leading back to the day that they'd first met, Eli, the failing businessman, and Mortimer, the mouse. The mouse? The mouse. But this is the rest of the story. Advertising's a tough, competitive industry to begin with, especially if you're not cut out for it, and Eli had just about decided he was not cut out for it. Then one day, this stranger wandered into his shabby office, a little gray field mouse, who, with a boldness atypical of his kind, clambered up and onto the desk where he was working. Eli had been nursing a cheese sandwich most of the afternoon. He could spare a little, he supposed, so he pinched a tiny hunk of cheddar between his fingers and he held up. "Come on, fella," he told the mouse. "You gotta work for it." And what do you know? The tiny creature cautiously at first leaned forward, sniffed the air excitedly, and then inch by inch, courageously drew nearer the cheese until he was close enough to snatch it from Eli's grasp. The ad man laughed aloud. His little visitor was so tame. Might it have been somebody's pet? If not, he was now. And for each day thereafter, the mouse ventured forth from a crack in the wall, climbed up onto Eli's desk for a bite of cheese, became so trusting as time went on that he often curled up in the palm of Eli's hand and went to sleep. And then after a while, the mouse, whom Eli named Mortimer, would wake up and scamper away. For Eli, the hard times grew harder. Sardines were flopping, that he could no longer even afford the cheese sandwich that had sustained him until his supper of cold beans. And yet there, disheveled and discouraged and on the brink of bankruptcy, his first concern was for Mortimer. For there was a restaurant downstairs, a restaurant whose owner baited his mousetraps with the same cheese that Eli could no longer afford to share. And that's when Eli decided to take Mortimer out into the woods on the edge of town. "I want you to be careful out there," he told the little fellow. And Mortimer was gone. But once upon a remarkable encounter in 1923, there was a commercial artist in Kansas City too soft-hearted for the aggressive world of advertising. But now whenever you reflect on the subsequent success of Eli, Walter Elias Disney, I hope you'll remember in your mind a tiny creature sleeping in his hand, whom Walt Disney one day would immortalize under the name his wife preferred, Mickey Mouse. Because now, after all, now you know the rest of the story.

And then there's NBC and CBS and CNN, the New York Times, the LA Times, and the Washington Post are just a few of the most porkiest people.

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0: screaming like you hard. 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
1: 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Variety without limits. A well-regulated militia being necessary to the security of a free state, the right of the people to keep and bear arms shall not be infringed. This is the Second Amendment of the United States of America's Constitution. This Second Amendment, the right of law-abiding Americans to privately own and possess firearms, is under attack like no other time in America's history. The gun grabbers have pledged to take away your Second Amendment rights through gun bans, gun confiscations, and government regulations. Even a gun tax. Do not take this lying down. The time to take action and fight to protect your Second Amendment rights is now. Join the Second Amendment Foundation, the oldest and largest nonprofit foundation focused on protecting your Second Amendment rights. For more information, to join, or to donate, visit saf.org.

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And by faith we can see it afar, where the Father waits over the way.

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What a joy for the blessing of rest.

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Now, the rest of the story. In the history of Phoenix, Arizona, there have been several four-alarm fires, but no five-alarm fires at all. And yet, there was one six-alarm fire. Imagine that. It happened 35 years ago, June of 1973. 35 fire engines were summoned to the six-alarm fire. Ladders and pumpers and 150 firefighters. And the scene itself, the city's world-famous landmark, now ablaze, the cherished Arizona Biltmore Hotel. The fire destroyed the fourth floor, damage in the millions, of course. The Biltmore, then only 44 years old, was an architectural masterwork. Originally thought to have been the work of a little-known architect named Albert Chase MacArthur, subsequent evidence suggests that the Biltmore was in fact designed by none other than Frank Lloyd Wright. And yet in either case, the Biltmore architect was dead, and reconstruction would require ultimately skilled, sensitive supervision. Then owners of the hotel agreed only one architectural firm, only one was qualified, Taliesin West. Taliesin West, established for the purpose of perpetuating Frank Lloyd Wright's style. In fact, the firm was populated by Wright's own pupils. So, I wonder what they thought. Those deliberate, conscientious Taliesin architects, when the hotel owners told them that the task, which might be expected to take years, must be accomplished in days. The fire in June, remember. The hotel's promised reopening date, September, the following September, and to miss the tourist season could mean bankruptcy. So 3 months was all they had. Construction engineers argued the early deadline. It was just too little time for such an enormous undertaking. But the Biltmore owners could not survive both the cost of the fire and a canceled winter season. And so began a round-the-clock workathon, a labor of love by the lovers of

0: Frank Lloyd Wright, and love conquered all. In 90 days, the prestigious Arizona Biltmore was restored to her former glory. Her unique paneling, the gold leaf ceiling, her original rococo moldings, all of the electric lights concealed in uniquely reticulated cement. And, of course, her stonework had to be acid cleaned and, in some cases, replaced. And so, in a flurry of exhaustion and exhilaration and celebration, the doors did reopen September 29, the happy ending to the only six-alarm fire in Phoenix history. And naturally, all during the reconstruction, investigators sifted the evidence and the eyewitness testimony to determine the fire's origin. This must never happen again, all agreed. The first suspect was a carelessly tossed cigarette. Then it was suggested a stretch of 44-year-old wiring had shorted out. But no, you're going to know what started the Arizona Biltmore fire, the only six-alarm blaze that city had ever known. It was the arc of a welding torch. The arc of a welder who was installing an automatic fire prevention sprinkler. And now you know the rest of the story. Now, the rest of the story. Billy could feel the ocean reaching up for him as the watery fingers were searching for intruders to pull down into the soundless depths. Billy could feel the ocean reaching up for him, and in minutes he would be drowned and perhaps never found. Had he only half listened to the warnings of those who lived nearby? Something about unfamiliar waters, something about a bad time to go swimming? But folks always said that, didn't they? Billy had never in his life heard of a riptide, the collision of opposing tides and its turbulent result. The strongest swimmer would be foolish to defy such conditions, even more so a college student on a casual weekend at the beach. But there was Billy in the riptide's grip, too far from shore to be heard, the chaotic currents battering his body against the jutting rocks. An eternity loomed before him. But this is the rest of the story. One of the other college students that Billy had met on this holiday, a young man from Harvard, was still on the beach, distracted in a conversation with a friend. But for some reason, the other fellow suddenly wondered, "Where's Billy?" And then he turned, squinted out into the springtime glare. He saw the struggling figure in the water. In an instant, the Harvard boy was dashing for a small boat. That was a risk in itself. A rowboat and a riptide could be headed for a long ride, even disaster. But there was no time to think about that or anything except the young man gasping in the churning, treacherous water. The Harvard student maneuvered the little craft skillfully. He could see Billy clearly now. By then, helpless and bleeding, closer, closer still. "Hang on," shouted the Harvard boy, and then, just in time, the hand reached down from the little boat, and Billy, flailing, reached up to grab it and took hold and lunged to safety. Some 25 years later, those two young men, long separated, were reunited. Reunited at a conference in Seattle. Their children played together. Their wives got acquainted. The two men talked old times, and one in particular, the Hyannis Port holiday long past, very nearly Bill's last. "You never told me that story," said the Harvard man's wife. And indeed, he had not. He had forgotten, somehow. He recalled the colonial cottage two blocks from the beach, and the breeze and the sun and the companionship of those two lazy spring days. And yet, until being reminded, he had not even remembered the riptide and the rescue, and consequently the irony had eluded him. The fact of a Goldwater Republican Harvard student, Fife Symington, later governor of Arizona, risking his own life to save the life of a Democrat, a young man who would one day lead his party to nationwide victory. Of course you know the fellow Fife Symington snatched from the brink of oblivion. Bill was Bill Clinton. Now you know the rest of the story.
1: Now, the rest of the story. Joseph's tragic illness was insidious in its onset, like some wary predator patiently stalking him from the shadows. So quietly did it creep up on him, in fact, that what may have been its first symptoms may also have been utterly unrelated. For example, Joseph had fallen mysteriously ill while in the army. Doctors had feared, but had never confirmed, tuberculosis. Was that perhaps the edge of the dark shadow that one day would engulf him? For indeed, the years that followed were plagued by insomnia, by depression, and then after more than a dozen years had passed, Joseph grew forgetful, alarmingly so at times. And then came the tragic accident. He was in Paris on business. The taxicab in which he was riding collided with another cab. A couple of teeth were knocked out. There were a number of bumps and bruises. Whatever the accident's effect on what ailed Joseph otherwise, it undoubtedly did him no good, for from then on his health began to deteriorate noticeably. Aphasia, or ataxia, the doctors called it. But this is the rest of the story. There was nothing at all wrong with the thinking part of Joseph's mind. It was the doing part that was gradually slipping away. His thoughts were as lucid as ever, perhaps even more so, it seemed at times. But when it came to expressing those thoughts, everything went blank. A letter of 50 words, for example, once took him 8 days to write. He knew what he wanted to say. He simply could not commit it to the page. After a while, coordinating his body became as difficult as coordinating his thoughts. And then, December 17, a sudden turn for the worse. Joseph was promptly hospitalized. The renowned French neurosurgeon, Dr. Clovis Vincent, decided to operate. Only hours after the delicate brain surgery, Joseph called for his brother and then lapsed into a coma from which he never awakened. He died days later, on the morning of December 28, 1937. No tumor was found during the surgery, only an obstructed blood vessel and a litany of unanswered questions. Joseph had known that he would never recover from whatever it was that hunted him down. Often when asked what he was doing, he would say, "I'm waiting." And yet the tragedy for the rest of us lies in what Joseph might have been doing during the last 5 years of his life. For the great torment of that unproductive, interminable time was the music that whirled and danced in Joseph's mind, soaring strains and haunting refrains from an orchestra only he could hear, playing melodies and harmonies only he knew, which persistently vanished whenever he attempted to write them down or sing them or play them on the piano. For the Joseph the world knows, Joseph Maurice Ravel is remembered along with Claude Debussy as one of the two most important composers in all French history, as creator of the playful Judeau, and the menacing Gaspard de la Nuit, and the lyrical Velaz, and the breathtaking Bolero. But now I think you will never forget that during the years which might have produced Ravel's most mature, most magnificent, most significant music, that very music remained a prisoner in the master's brilliant brain, fully developed and composed, yet never to be shared, an untold wealth of unsung songs and symphonies submerged in a sea of silence. That is the rest of the story. The rest of the story. The ingenuity of man has never conceived anything better calculated to bring out all of the evil passions of humanity. Our forefathers early recognized the insidious wickedness, and they rooted it out. Those lines were written in the publication Living Age 2 years before the turn of the century about something so unsavory that it was perceived as threatening the very fabric of society. And the name of the nefarious, potentially lascivious practice was pell-mell. And this is the rest of the story. The French started it, of course, spelled it a little differently, but the same idea. That was in the 14th century. 300 years later, this plague of the British Isles. In the spring of 1661, diarist Samuel Pepys was strolling St. James Park, was peering through bushes when he caught the Duke of York shamelessly engaged in pell-mell. Pepys had never seen anything like it in his life and perhaps never wanted to see anything like it again. Other vices took the place of pell-mell during the 1700s, but then in the early 1850s, the dreadful thing was reintroduced to England, and this time in an even more potentially devastating form. Once more, the French were blamed for this crime against humanity, but it was too late for casting blame now. The damage had been done. Pell-mell continued to sweep Britain through the 1860s and 70s. About this time, an author named Mayne Reid wrote a treatise and commentary on the controversial subject. The best thing he could say about it was that pell-mell was better than war. And he admonished his readers regarding the kind of women one was likely to become involved with as a result. And then the disease reached across the Atlantic to embrace the United States. Manhattan High Society was first to be charmed by this imported decadence. Couples would get together and have dinner and do it afterward. The rest of the nation titillated followed. And as the new century approached, pell-mell got completely out of hand. It became associated with every imaginable evil. For virtually wherever it was also drinking and gambling and sexual immorality and the works. Through the efforts of one crusader, a reverend named Skinner, pell-mell was at last banned in Boston. Elsewhere, clergy and laity conspired to undermine it, and they eventually succeeded. Reading the newspaper accounts of those days about the immoral practice that threatened to wreck civilization, one realizes that a lifetime ago was a very long time indeed. For that which was said to have evoked all of our evil passions, that insidious wickedness we inherited from the French, was originally called pell-mell. You call it croquet. Only now you know the rest of the story.
0: Now, the rest of the story. It made headlines in Fayetteville, North Carolina for days. When Deputy Sheriff Al Pate was shot and killed, Al had been a peace officer in Cumberland County for more than 20 years. Brave, beloved. Then the night of July 22, 1921, he led a raid on an illegal whiskey still and was gunned down by one of the moonshiners. And the following Sunday, Al Pate was laid to rest. Oh, his killer? Well, the 20-year-old moonshiner turned murderer was one David Marshall Williams, and just about everybody in Cumberland County wanted his hide nailed to a barn door, but they did not quite get their wish. Young Marsh, as he was called, was tried and convicted of second-degree murder, sentenced to spend the next 30 years in prison. It ought to be mentioned that Marsh had no intention of serving all that time, if there were any possible way he could avoid it. Because, you see, he'd been in stir a little more than 3 years when one day in the prison workshop he picked up some junked auto parts. He picked them up and looked at them, and what he saw was more than junk. He saw the raw material for a weapon, the raw material for a super gun, and just maybe his ticket to freedom. And that very night, Marsh Williams started sketching rifle designs on scraps of paper. This was to be no ordinary firearm, but a devastating, light, semi-automatic weapon, and the more Marsh contemplated, the more ingenious his designs became. And later in the prison shop, using those same cast-off automobile and tractor parts which had originally inspired him, working with hand tools and crude equipment, hacksawing and hand-filing every individual component, Marsh Williams slowly, painstakingly brought his dream to life, and one day, the killer had fathered a killer. You know what else he had done it all with the warden's approval? Soon higher-ups in the prison system and eventually the newspapers learned that a murderer was manufacturing firearms behind bars, and there were cries of astonishment and indignation. But with the continued support of the authorities immediately involved, Marsh Williams stuck to his guns. In fact, Marsh was considered rehabilitated, granted a full pardon after serving 8 years of his 30-year sentence. And by then he was a celebrity. And before long, a former moonshiner, Marsh Williams, would be recognized among the foremost firearm designers in the world. He would hold some 70 weapons patents in his lifetime. But among them was one masterpiece, the gun he first produced in prison with a hacksaw and a file. You see, David Marshall Williams, the North Carolina ne'er-do-well, whose future was washed up at 20, he went on to win the respect of society and a place in history as the creator of the GI's best friend, the carbine prima donna of the Second World War, the American rapid-fire military rifle known all over the world as the M1. The M1. Only now you know the rest of the story.
2: Now, the rest of the story. Anybody who knows anything about golf knows John A. Miller. In the early 1970s, he was the young phenom storming the ramparts of the established Lords, Palmer, Nicklaus, Trevino. But you may wonder why I'm even telling you about these incidental occurrences in the middle of an unquestionably unextraordinary tournament for 26-year-old John A. Miller. After all, he was not playing his best, far from it. I mean, what did he shoot, 76 in the third round? May sound pretty good to you and me, but for a tour pro in a tournament? Oh, no. So, Johnny shot 76 on a day the course was playing easy and everybody else was going low. And that put him in a four-way tie for 13th behind a dozen of the greatest players anywhere, including Palmer and Nicklaus. Now, if there's anything funny about this, it's that starting Monday, that's 5 days previous, there'd been a psychic following Johnny Miller around. And every day she'd say, "Ooh, I predict things, and I'm never wrong. And you, young man, are going to win this tournament." Well, after that third round, 76, the Swami was nowhere to be found. I mean, vanished, gone. And, of course, Johnny's thinking, well, that's the end of that. But guess what? Sunday morning he gets this letter. The postmark says it's from someplace in Iowa, but there's no signature, no return address. And the letter says, "You are going to win." Well, Johnny knows he's not, but now he's starting to get creeped out by all this psychic business. And on the subject of getting creeped out, he was not finished. He went to the practice tee to warm up for the last round of the tournament, and he's got about 5 balls to go when he hears a voice. There's nobody nearby, but this voice somehow speaks to Johnny Miller out of the blue, and it says, "Open your stance way up, way open." Well, of course, Johnny knows what that setup means, but he's thinking, "I don't want to do that, certainly not way open." But the voice speaks again, way open. So Johnny says to himself, "What the heck? I mean, it's not as though he has a chance of winning." So he goes out to the first tee, makes his drive, birdies the first hole, and the second, and the third, and the fourth. All day he misses only one fairway, and he hits every green, shoots 63. Now, golfers disagree on everything, but there's one thing on which most concur. That 63 by Johnny Miller constitutes the finest round of golf in major championship history. And yes, I said major championship. That was the 1973 U.S. Open at Oakmont. Of course, when the Open returned to Oakmont last weekend, Johnny Miller was in the broadcast booth. So he was asked often about that greatest win ever back in 73. But his short answer was always the same. It was meant to be. And you know what he meant. Because now, you know the rest of the story. Yes,

0: Now, the rest of the story. Shortly before the birth of the century, a Lithuanian teenager named Lena Himmelstein arrived by steerage in New York City. Lena Himmelstein. As did so many young girls starting fresh in this brave new world, Lena went to work in a sweatshop at Lispenard Street, a lingerie factory. Her wages, $1 a week. In 4 years, she had mastered English, was an accomplished seamstress, and increased her salary to a weekly $15. And then Lena met David, and her life began. David was a young Brooklyn jeweler. He owned his own store, and when he and Lena married, she quit sewing to join him in the jewelry business. February 3, 1900, their son Raphael was born. The future had never seemed so bright, but this is the rest of the story. Not long after Raphael's birth, his father began coughing, and 6 months later he was dead. Tuberculosis. In that brief time, the expenses incurred through David's illness had wiped out the couple financially. There was no jewelry store, no money, just a 20-year young widow and her newborn son facing the world alone. And the only item of Lena's possessions of any material worth at all were a pair of diamond earrings. They had been David's wedding present to Lena, and now they were all that she had. Lena pawned the precious diamond earrings, and the money she received for them was barely enough to cover the down payment on a sewing machine of her very own, which she then bought and brought to her tiny apartment on West 112th Street, and there Lena used the skills that she had learned in the sweatshop. She created tea, gowns, negligees from the finest silks, the most delicate laces, and in time she'd earned enough money to return to the corner pawn shop to diamond earrings. What happened from then on is well known in the fashion industry, about how the young woman who was expecting a baby came to Lena requesting what became one of the first maternity outfits anywhere, and about how Lena, confronted with the challenge of opening her first bank account, nervously wrote her first name, not L-E-N-A, but mistakenly she wrote L-A-N-E. And she was too timid to correct the error, so the pseudoname stood, as it stands to this day, representing the biggest special-size clothing business in the nation, with stores in every major market. But now you know how it all began, as a story of a love found and lost, and that special gift, the diamond earrings, the little treasure from which the fortune grew, the wedding present to his wife from David Bryant. Of course you would recognize Bryant's bride Lena as Lane Bryant. Only now you know the rest of the story.
1: Now, the rest of the story. During the Civil War, when the North had the most to lose, a crucial decision was made to attack the Deep South by way of the Tennessee Valley. And the plan worked. And for that winning strategy, the history books credit Ben Wade, chairman of the Committee on the Conduct of the War. But the credit is misplaced. Now, on another front, the capture of Vicksburg seemed an impossible objective for the Union Army. Because Vicksburg was a river port, an attack from the water was seriously considered. But in the end, Vicksburg fell by a land attack, and Grant was praised for the plan. But again, someone else deserved it. In fact, a great many successful Civil War strategies were conceived by an unsung strategist, a civilian advisor whom President Lincoln kept in the closet. A Southerner. You see, the summer of 1861 was a difficult season for the Union Army, and by November, the Confederacy's defensive position was superb. The North was in big trouble. And it was then that President Lincoln enlisted the aid of an old friend, a Southerner whose sympathies rested with the North and who would serve the Union as war counselor. Evaluating the North's desperate situation, the advisor rejected the Mississippi River as an avenue of attack, too heavily fortified. On the other hand, it appeared Confederate Fort Henry along the Tennessee River had dropped its guard, so the Tennessee Valley seemed to be the South's Achilles heel. The plan? Use the Tennessee River as a means of reaching the vital Memphis and Charleston Railroad. Well, the tactician apprised Lincoln, and Lincoln informed Ben Wade with a warning that the advice had come from outside the military. But Wade could not have cared less. The Tennessee River plan must be implemented immediately, he told the president. And it was. And just as the secret advisor had predicted, Fort Henry was taken, and the railway connections were attacked, and the Union Army enjoyed triumph after triumph. Likewise, when the capture of Vicksburg seemed impossible, this civilian strategist mapped out a detailed land campaign. And the campaign was realized in 1863, and Vicksburg was won for the North. Such specific advice was offered throughout the war, and as far as we know, it was always correct, even though the president's informant had neither field experience in the military nor access to inside Confederate information. And something else. That invaluable assistant to the Union cause received none of the much-deserved credit while the war was on. And when it was over, and a bill was introduced in Congress that would award compensation for Lincoln's tactician, that bill was defeated. So the brilliant advisor, hailed by Secretary of War Stanton as the one who, quote, did the great work that made the others famous, was left with little applause, no money, than to spend the last years of life paralyzed and supported by a relative. So what was it that Congress was reluctant to recognize? That a technically unqualified civilian had outmaneuvered the military? Or that a born Southerner had saved the North? Or was it this? That what the Union's best men could not accomplish was accomplished by a woman, Anna Ella Carroll. Now, you know the rest of the story. Now, the rest of the story. Even as a young man taking his first steps on the road to infamy, Adolf had enemies. In fact, there was a full-fledged organized society with a president and a secretary and a treasurer. An alliance with branches in several countries, the avowed purpose of which was to discredit Adolf. And at least once that we know of, they tried to kill him. This group eventually spread throughout Europe. They even had a legal advisor. Adolf was growing too powerful, they reasoned, and he must be stopped while there was still time. Now, Adolf's friends warned him of the group's ultimate intention, that if Adolf could not be publicly defamed, he would have to be eliminated. But Adolf, certain that his ever-widening influence would insulate him from harm, laughed at the suggestion. Surely if his enemies wished to assassinate him, he reasoned, they would have seized on numerous past opportunities. But then one winter, Adolf received a letter requesting his distinguished presence at a local concert. And again, his comrades warned him of the potential danger. Adolf didn't know who lurked behind that letter, they insisted, and he must ignore their flattery or risk being led into a trap. Yet with the arrogant temper for which he was already infamous, Adolf rejected the apprehensions of his friends and played straight into the hands of his enemies. On the appointed evening, Adolf, with no guards accompanying him, arrived at the specified downtown address. He paid the cabbie, proceeded to the front door of the building, where he was greeted by an elderly woman. No danger there, he thought. Second floor, the woman said. Adolf climbed the dimly lit staircase, was met by a husky gentleman on the landing. With polite uneasiness, Adolf inquired as to where the concert was being held. The man asked Adolf to follow him. The room to which he was shown was nearly devoid of furnishings and was almost completely dark. And yet there was another man waiting, and now Adolf knew. He demanded to be released immediately. The men laughed. Adolf picked up a chair, threatened to smash the window if he were not let go at once, but the men moved toward him. So in desperation, Adolf hurled the chair into the window glass. From the street below came the voice of a passing policeman. "What's going on up there?" and the would-be assassins fled. And because Adolf escaped that night, a world would never be the same. The world of music. Because the infamous Adolf, whose most perilous hour you've just relived, was not the infamous Adolf you know. This Adolf was an inventor, a maker of musical instruments. That's right. And his enemies, who had formed an alliance throughout Europe, were rival instrument makers. You see, the ill-tempered innovator who once nearly paid for his genius with his own life, he was Adolf Sachs. And the instrument he invented in the 1840s, the ill wind some believed was worth murdering to silence, was the saxophone. Only now you know the rest of the story.
2: Now, the rest of the story. It was the youngsters with whom he wandered the streets of the west side of Manhattan who first called him Jack. In fact, he began calling himself Jack after a while. Stickball and Potsy were the two most popular games in his neighborhood. Jack did more watching than playing. He never quite kept up with the other children. The boy's physical frailty concerned his father, so much so that when Jack was 10, it was announced that he was being sent to a summer camp in Vermont. Camp Connebuck, it was called. Maybe the fresh air and vigorous atmosphere would do him some good. However, Jack's first night away from home was a lonely one. Not that he missed his parents exactly, but he did miss their being nearby. The woodland surrounding Harvey Lake was nice and quiet compared to the city, but it was an imperfect stillness, invaded by the menacing sizzle of a million unimaginable insects. Next day, Jack really did have something to worry about. You see, the recreational emphasis of the camp was on horseback riding. Jack was just plain scared of horses. So scared that when it was time to saddle up, he hid. He ran away and hid. In fact, every time the counselors brought the horses out of the stable, Jack would run off, most often paddling in the clear, cool waters of Harvey Lake. Almost a week passed before the camp director had had it. As long as Jack refused to ride with the other boys, he would simply have to stay behind and do chores. Well, Jack was relieved. Chores sounded easy enough. And then he heard about chore number one. There was a lot of debris on the bottom of Harvey Lake, dead branches mostly. And if it built up below the diving board, it would create a hazard. So Jack was told to remove the lake bottom junk. Incidentally, the water was 12 feet deep. But how, the boy asked, was he supposed to do that? The camp director smiled and said, just swim down there and take it out a piece at a time. Well, anything was better than dealing with those horses. So little Jack went down to the lake, waded in, waist high. Holding a deep breath, he made his first wide-eyed visit to the silent world. You know what? It was the beginning of a love affair that would last a lifetime. Oh, by the way, many years later, September 1981, a little lake in Vermont made the newspapers. Evidently, the locals were considering a hydroelectric plant right there on the lake's only tributary, until some fella came along and pledged $13,500 toward the protection of those waters. That's right, it was Harvey Lake. And the man who came to its rescue, fondly recalling the first underwater swim there, was Jack. Of course, all grown up now. And it began with a fear of horses for a little boy whose friends called him Jack and who got hooked on diving at 12 feet, but one day plunged 4.5 miles and became the inventor of the Aqualung, the commander of the Calypso. The undersea explorer the whole world remembers and reveres as Jacques Cousteau. Only now you know the rest of the story.
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1: Now, the rest of the story. In 805 AD, the Emperor Charlemagne gave a small amount of land to a handful of Pyrenees mountaineers. It was a gift of thanks in return for their assistance to his armies in fighting the Moors. Well, that land became a republic, and it's still a republic today. It's called Andorra. Andorra's near 1,200-year history has been a peaceful one for the most part. But once upon a time, Andorra went to war with another European country and stayed at war for 44 years. As you might imagine, Andorra is one of the oldest republics, if not the oldest in the entire world. It's also one of the smallest. The whole country is about half the size of New York City. Now, whereas Andorra once relied on tobacco smuggling for revenue, its economy is based on tourism today. Its mere 25,000 citizens play host to nearly a million tourists annually. They come to ski or simply to see. The country's most beautiful scenery is waiting for those who don't mind a long, hard hike. It's rugged, majestic land. In many ways, time has overlooked Andorra, and inasmuch the country has avoided some progress, but also some peril, the diseases of poverty and crime which rack the rest of the West are virtually non-existent. Of course, Andorra's domestic tranquility reflects its generally peaceful relationship with the world at large. But that little land is strong for national defense. Every man who owns a gun is required to serve in the army. War. It's a word Andorra would like to ignore. As you now know, students of Andorran history recall one belligerency which lasted 44 years. It all started in 1914. That's right, for 44 years, between 1914 and 1958, Andorra was at war. See, Andorra was in World War I, along with practically everybody else in Europe, on the side of the Allies, and consequently against Germany. Then the conflict was over, Germany lost, the Allies won, and everyone went to Versailles. January 1919, Italy, France, the U.S., and so on, met to promote a lasting peace. And the result, as every school child ought to know, was the Treaty of Versailles. But Andorra did not participate in that historic peace conference. They didn't participate because because they weren't invited. It was a mistake, an oversight, but Andorra was left out of the peace process. And so, perhaps quite naturally, Andorra remained at war with Germany. Officially, at war. If Germany knew, there's no evidence Germany cared, but nonetheless, a state of war existed between the two countries through otherwise peacetime and World War II and peacetime again all the way to 1958, at which point even Andorra grew tired of nobody caring. But that arguably insignificant nation did something I dare any modern nation to emulate. I mean, what's Iraq going to cost the United States? Hundreds of billions? Whereas Andorra maintained its hostilities against big, bad Germany for four decades plus on an annual defense budget of $5. Now, you know the rest of the story.
2: Now, the rest of the story. John Quincy Adams served as senator, president, and congressman in that order. And it was once suggested that membership in the House of Representatives was degrading for a former chief executive. You know what Adams said? No person should ever be degraded simply by serving as a representative in Congress. And quite in fact, John Quincy Adams' 17 years in the House comprised the most spectacular phase of his entire political career. Now, in those days, the representatives met in what's currently the Capitol Statuary Hall. appropriately embedded in the marble floor of this old house chamber, is a round brass plaque honoring John Quincy Adams. In fact, the plaque specifically marks the precise location of Adams' chair. I mean the spot where he sat through his nearly two decades as a congressman, and where he was stricken by the cerebral hemorrhage that took his life. Ah, yes. If walls could talk, John Quincy Adams' wisdom would echo in Statuary Hall to this day. Because sometimes walls do talk. I'll explain in a minute, but more about Adams himself. The nickname affectionately given him was Old Man Eloquent, and the former senator, former president, was never more eloquent than he was here in the House of Representatives. Although he never outright called himself an abolitionist, Congressman Adams proposed that every child, white or black, born in the United States should be born free, that no state newly admitted to the Union should be permitted slavery, and that slavery should be banned in the nation's capital. And when Southern representatives passed a resolution prohibiting all discussion of slavery in the House, Adams fought them. He fought to repeal the so-called gag rule, and that fight became one of the most dramatic struggles in the history of Congress. But Adams won, and the congressional record brims with Adams' victories. And in each case, he spoke powerfully, brilliantly. But Old Man Eloquent was more than a persuasive speaker. He was a great anticipator of the opposition. It was as though he knew the secret plans of his political enemies. Well, now we know how he knew. Now we know how he knew. Remember I mentioned that embedded in the marble floor of the old house chamber is a round brass marker marking John Quincy Adams' spot, the location of his chair for 17 years, where he sat and he spoke and he listened and he lived and he died as a United States congressman. How well he spoke is history. How well he listened is the rest of the story. For such is the acoustical peculiarity of the old house chamber that a person standing on Adams' spot can eavesdrop on a distant, quiet conversation, can actually hear and understand the faintest whispers of others, even across the room. Oh, yes. Representative John Quincy Adams had bugged his political opponents simply by remaining silent, simply by listening and letting the walls talk to him. And now you know the rest of the story. Now, the rest of the story. It was Chuck's last hope, Father Flanagan's Boys Town. In his 13 years, he had lived 30. His father had abandoned him. His mother didn't want him. She was always leaving the child with obliging neighbors for hours, sometimes for weeks. Finally, when the boy was 12, his mother told the court that she'd had enough of motherhood. So the court sent Chuck to the Jebo School for Boys in Terre Haute, Indiana. Chuck ran away. He ran away. That's when his problems really started. He burglarized a grocery store and a number of other stores. And when he was caught, authorities placed him in a juvenile center in Indianapolis. But it took Chuck only 24 hours to escape. Apprehended once more, Chuck was hauled before a judge. There was only one hope left for a boy like Chuck, the judge declared, Father Flanagan's Boys Town. And there is where he was sent. But this is the rest of the story. Edward Joseph Flanagan was born in Ireland in 1886, but he was almost 30 when he came to the conclusion that past a certain age, most men don't change. They just don't change. That meant most bad men are not going to change for the better. If he were going to have a lasting and positive effect on the American socioscape, he would have to start changing hearts while they were still changeable. And thus was he inspired to rent a house which he called Home for Homeless Boys
5: There were 5 original residents, 3 of whom were delinquent. Their numbers grew. The following year, 1918, Father Flanagan moved his once wayward youngsters to some acreage outside Omaha, Nebraska. In 1922, Father Flanagan's Boys Home was incorporated as a municipality. They called it Boys Town, a community governed by boys, elected by boys. And that citadel for otherwise hopeless youth is Father Flanagan's legacy and is with us still. You've heard the oft-repeated phrase that there's no such thing as a bad boy. Father Flanagan is almost always credited with having said that, but he never did. Certainly he did build his life's work around the principle. He had a deep, burning conviction that no boy really wanted to be bad. And then there was Chuck. Soon after his arrival at Boys Town, he made the acquaintance of a youngster named Blackie Nielsen. And after 4 days, he talked Blackie into running away with him. The two stole a car and fled to Illinois. Along the way, they committed 2 armed robberies. But for Chuck, a lifetime of crime had only begun. Father Flanagan believed in the basic goodness of boys, and that all the neglected, wayward boy needed was a chance. But Father Flanagan died in Europe that year, so his faith was never shaken, because he never got to meet Chuck. His system's most outstanding failure. Chuck, whom you came to know as the heinous mass murderer, Charles Manson. Only now you know the rest of the story.
6: In the photographic collection of the Bavarian National Museum in Munich, Germany, is a daguerreotype dated 1839. It was taken by Louis Daguerre himself, apparently from the highest window of a Paris building. Now listen carefully. The scene is of a beautiful boulevard stretching into the distance. On the sidewalk below, a man stands with 1 foot up on a bootblack platform, a tiny, blurry image. The first human figure ever photographed. Something else intriguing about this Paris cityscape, something almost unearthly. Looking at the picture, one slowly becomes aware of it. And from then on, you'll be haunted by it. Louis Daguerre was an opera scenery painter, you know, with an unquenchable scientific curiosity. For many years, he worked with photographic pioneer Nepiche toward the perfection of so-called heliographic reproduction. After the death of Nepiche, Daguerre continued to experiment, ultimately discovering the process that was to bear his name. The early daguerreotype we have been discussing is entitled Paris Boulevard. You can appreciate the exquisite detail in this picture, even from a distance. You'll see the brickwork in the buildings, the tile work on the roofs, the individual cobblestones in the street, in the windows across the way. You'll see wooden mullions and muntins clearly defined, the pleats and the curtains easily counted. Yet with the exception of that one tiny lonely figure in the corner, the entire boulevard, a half mile or more, plainly visible in the gleaming sunshine, is utterly devoid of life. Now the shadows cast by the slender trees suggest that it's neither early morning nor late afternoon. The boulevard should be bustling with strollers and shoppers and horse-drawn carriages and delivery wagons, perhaps even romping dogs and children. But no one, save that one man on the corner, is anywhere in this downtown Paris scene. Pervading the ancient daguerreotype is an eerie calm, as though somebody has just dropped a neutron bomb. The glorious Paris daylight, praised as unique by generations of artists, shimmers everywhere, illuminating the intricacies of the ubiquitous lifeless objects, and observing, we are convinced, if there were life to be seen, we would see it. Down through the ages, it has been said in various ways that all around us is an unseen world. Many say that they feel its presence. Others claim to have parted the curtain and peered inside that unseen world. The skeptics cling to a claim of their own that no camera ever lied. Well, wait a minute. Now it needs to be told that that Paris Boulevard photographed by Louis Daguerre was, during the moments the daguerreotype was taken, was in fact teeming with flesh and blood, phantoms. I mean, people were roaming the sidewalks, and horses were pulling carriages, and yet that early daguerreotype process was so slow that only stationary objects, that only the ones which stood still could be captured on the plate, such as that one man waiting patiently for his boots to be brushed. History honors him as the first man ever photographed, but that's only because he was the one standing still. Now, you've heard it said, and will again, that the camera doesn't lie, or even perhaps the human eye. Well, don't you ever believe that, now that you know the rest of the story.

One night with you is like heaven. And so while I'm walking the floor, I listen for steps

0: 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For King and Country. God only knows what you've been through. And Toby Mac. 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

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Go inside the great outdoors with Joe Castaway Coolis and his friends. Inside the Great Outdoors is a show all about hunting, fishing, hiking, camping, anything outdoors. 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
4: Now, the rest of the story. It was actually available in drugstores, over-the-counter, well over a century ago. You could just walk right in and buy it. And I'm thinking of one drugstore in particular, Garwood's Drugstore in Evanston, Illinois. Local church groups had long protested the product's ready availability, and the Evanston Town Council went along with the protest, banning its sale on the Sabbath. Well, that greatly upset Bill Garwood. He was the drugstore's owner and proprietor. Surely if what he was selling were immoral, then why didn't the town council outlaw it altogether? Otherwise, they should just leave him alone. But the Evanston authorities did not leave Bill Garwood alone. Spies were sent to check up on him. The city ordinance was clear. If they could just catch Bill in the act, if he were discovered just once to be pushing the stuff on the Sabbath, then they could lock him up and be done with it. Well, after a while, Bill understandably became paranoid. Even though he was complying with the ordinance by now, he found himself watching for anyone who might turn him in on some trumped-up pretext. And I ought to mention at this point that the terrible something Bill could not sell on the Sabbath was... No, really? The ice cream soda! That's right, the ordinary, everyday drugstore ice cream soda was the bubbly banned in Evanston. You know, Garwood's even then was a landmark of sorts, a place where the whole community just naturally gathered to meet and shoot the breeze, mostly two at a time. In some towns, it was the courthouse or the barber shop, but in Evanston, it was Garwood's. Now, just outside on the corner was a fine, big shade tree. Bill had rigged up a signal bell at the curb within reach of passing carriage drivers. That way, Bill's patrons could ring for service without getting out of their carriages. They could even ask for an ice cream soda to sip in the shade of that big old tree. A drive-through drugstore. Curb service over a century ago. Much of Bill's income came from those sodas. In fact, he sold so many that they paid for his entire stock of drugs, and the sodas sold for only a nickel apiece. But then in 1875, a wave of reform hit Evanston. That's when the city ordinance came into effect, the law which banned the sale of ice cream sodas on the Sabbath. For one thing, argued the moralists, it was a frivolous concoction, not the sort of thing decent folks would consume on the day of worship. The main objection, however, was to the soda water itself, the carbonated water. That was the essentially evil element, they said. And so, proprietor Bill Garwood, watching his drugstore business grind to a halt one day a week, conceived of a way to retaliate against the high-minded Evanston Town Council. Now, the ultimate solution to Bill's dilemma has been claimed by a number of communities throughout the United States, but our research indicates that Bill Garwood was the first. The first man ever to take the soda water out of the soda and serve what was left on what Christians of that era called the Sabbath. He even named it after the day on which sodas could not be sold, and so forever after it would be known as the Ice Cream Sunday. So now, you know the rest of the story.
5: Now, the rest of the story. Bill goes up to the distinguished-looking gentleman. He says, look, I've got to get out of here. With an air of condescending sympathy, the man asks why. Agitated, Bill explains, because I'm not crazy. His own words, of course. Anyway, Bill is forced to concede that he admitted himself to this Meadowbrook Hospital. It was his own idea to be here in the first place. But what gave him such an idea, the gentleman calmly queries. Bill looks down despondently past his institutional smock to his institutional slippers, and he says quietly, I tried to kill myself. And that is so. Everything was going wrong for Bill. His girlfriend had left him. His professional prospects had collapsed. He was broke, so broke he could no longer pay rent, wound up sleeping in an all-night laundromat. The city was sub-freezing that winter, and laundromats were the warmest places to sleep. In any event, Bill was 21. He could go home to Mother, but he hated the thought. She'd be glad to see him, of course, but then she'd realize what a failure her son was. That was the hard part, Mom knowing. But the temperature dropped further. Now even the Manhattan laundromats were getting chilly. So Bill swallowed what was left of his pride and went home to Hicksville. Oh, really? Hicksville, Long Island, New York? Mom was not home. Just as well, Bill thought, he let himself in. And feeling lower than ever before in his life, he went to the hall closet and looked for something with which to poison himself. There was some chlorine bleach and some furniture polish. Based on how bad the Clorox would probably taste, Bill took the pledge. Literally. No, it didn't kill him. Gave him gas. Bill's reflective gaze returned to the distinguished gentleman to whom he was pouring out his heart. You see, he said, I'm not crazy. I was just feeling sorry for myself. I don't belong in a mental hospital. And the gentleman, smiling, agreed. By the way, said Bill, I didn't get your name. The man stiffened slightly. Why, he said, I am Kaiser Wilhelm. And then slowly, imperiously, he strode away. But you know what? Right then and there, Bill decided if he ever got out of Meadowbrook Hospital, and if he ever felt depressed again, he would recall all of the people he'd met during those dreadful weeks, the incurable schizophrenics, the chronic heroin addicts, the sedated serial rapists, the hopeless alcoholics, and yes, Kaiser Wilhelm, the people with real problems. And wherever Bill stood at that moment, he vowed he would leap for thankful joy. For Bill was eventually released from Meadowbrook, and he kept that promise to himself. And now whenever you hear his music, and that music makes you happy, you will remember that it was written and performed by a very happy man. The world of popular music, populated by a multitude of pretenders, and only a handful of heroes. But you've always placed among the latter, the heroes, a gifted songwriter and performer named Billy Joel. Billy Joel. And now you know the rest of the story.
4: The rest of the story. Mr. Merrifield once referred to himself as a faunal naturalist, as a man who vastly prefers a camera to a gun. Many hunters called him oversensitive. He, in turn, called the ordinary sportsman a vigorous and unintelligent butcher. The stuffed head of a butchered beast represents the owner's money rather than his prowess, he said, and such trophies make the owner look absurd, he said. He scorned the wearing of elk's teeth on watch chains. He condemned the killing of birds to decorate women's hats. Mr. Merrifield had a friend once whose profession it was to kill bear and mountain sheep for their pelts. So he called his friend a ruthless butcher of defenseless animals, called him cowardly, contemptible, and wicked, said that what his friend was doing would someday be considered a criminal act. When people wake up to the facts. And after he'd thoroughly denigrated and humiliated his professional fur hunter friend, he offered any amount of money it would take to set him up in some other line of work. The avid conservationist, Mr. Merrifield, was forever quoting other conservationists, preaching that the destruction of forests and forest life ranked among the first of forbidden sins. Oh, a bleeding heart, you would say, these days, though for that quality he has been forgotten. There is something for which you will remember him. There is a gentle legacy
6: which has since touched the lives of children everywhere. You see, Mr. Merrifield had been a career military officer. He was not unaccustomed to killing. November of 1902, he was on a hunting expedition in the deep woods of Mississippi. In fact, when late in the afternoon, the party had pitched camp and a companion went for a walk in the woods. And there, whining piteously by the stump of a tree, was a bear cub, a tiny bear cub, which had apparently become separated from its mother. Well, somebody in the hunting party roped the young bear and led him resisting into camp. "Hey, I found a bear for y'all to shoot," he announced triumphantly. At that instant, the ex-army colonel froze with revulsion. All at once, the insanity of killing and the blindness of those who would kill struck him like a thunderbolt. Through clenched teeth, he responded, "No, he most certainly would not shoot that bear cub." And then the subsequent dressing down, which he addressed to his companion, made sufficient noise to be heard all the way, well, all the way to the next day's newspapers. Now, the newsworthiness of this incident was derived from the fact that he, this man who refused to kill a defenseless bear cub, was then very well known as a crusty, virile veteran of many safaris. He was, in fact, a big game hunter. That was his reputation. Yet it was that one incident in the backwoods of Mississippi, precisely 100 years ago, November of 1902, which inspired toy manufacturers all over the world to honor his name. Mr. Merrifield? No, that was an alias that he used while traveling. You remember him as President Teddy Roosevelt. And, of course, the gentle legacy left to children everywhere by the tender heart you never knew is the teddy bear. Only now you know the rest of the story.

Now, the rest of the story. Space, the final frontier. The airless, toxic, frigid, white-hot, hostile environments, the limitless distances, the loneliness. And among those considerable challenges which rocket jockeys face is handling the speed, the terrible speed, the unimaginable speed, which threatens to crush their bodies beneath several times multiplied weight, which narrows margins for error to a razor's edge. You thought you knew the astronauts, but I want you to meet Tom Shawbrock. NASA, a Fit 42, commander of a craft the airshow crowds never see, an incredible one, might as well be a topmost secret for all you've heard about it, but you're going to hear about it today. I want you first to forget everything you've read or been told about flying saucer sightings. Envision with an open mind that this craft that Tom Shawbrock pilots is the size of a baseball diamond. It weighs 3,000 tons. It requires a crew of 12, and it's capable of traveling well inside the Earth's atmosphere, so close to the ground that anyone in the right place at the right time could not avoid seeing it. And then there's the speed. There's no rocket anywhere that can match its fastest. Understandably, the concentration one needs to maneuver at such velocities is considerable. And you are on one of these unpublicized missions, nearly an hour in progress, to pilot Tom Shawbrock, it seems like 10 hours, communicating with a half dozen observers on the ground. He has received moment-by-moment reports on his position. So far, so good.

0: lapse in attention could take him perilously off course, because the sharpest turn he can make is 6 degrees either way. And the tolerance that buffers him from disaster is precisely 1 yard, 36 inches, right or left. Before Tom loses his focus, he will relinquish the controls to a second in command. You don't wait for fatigue. That's the system. And at least 2 hours remain on this leg of the journey. For these are the heroes of Cape Canaveral's Crawler Corps, not astronauts. Engineer specialists in the power systems and transporter section of the United Space Alliance. A ground-bound unit whose super vehicle traverses a trackless roadbed 5 feet deep and 3 miles long. And yes, it cruises at an incredible speed, unmatched by any rocket, because at its fastest it is so slow, a speed barely bearable for its tediousness. You see, the speed control knob on that massive craft is calibrated to hundredths of 1 mile an hour. And under no circumstances can it travel in miles an hour, not even one. For the United Space Alliance, one of NASA's prime contractors, operates that agency's most active, most highly visible program. And so each mission off it goes. That huge transport vehicle, aptly called the Crawler, leaving the Cape's hangar with a mobile launcher platform on its baseball diamond back, down 3 miles of 8-lane-wide crawlerway, under 5,500 horsepower, 0.95 miles per hour, all the way to the launch site where it deposits its precious cargo called the Space Shuttle. In NASA's astronaut training, they say that handling the speed is the thing. Oh, you bet that's so. Only now you know the rest of the story.
1: Now, the rest of the story. Have you heard? Jeremy Bentham is in the hospital. No, he's not sick. We're talking about the University College Hospital in London. Jeremy was one of the founders of University College. And he's still there, keeping an eye on things. But now, wait, you say you've never heard of Jeremy Bentham? Well, let's get acquainted. First of all, Jeremy Bentham was the originator of utilitarian philosophy. Utilitarianism, simply stated, is the greatest good for the greatest number of people. But the accomplishments of Jeremy Bentham reach far beyond the eloquence of a solitary phrase. And those accomplishments date way back in his biography. By the age of 3, young Jeremy could read Latin. He was enrolled at Oxford University at 12 and graduated at 16. Living on a small inheritance, he became a dedicated full-time reformer. His earliest objectives include the reconstruction of England's economic, moral, religious, educational, political, and legal institutions. And while he was successful in achieving many of those goals, perhaps his proudest achievement was the founding of London's University College. He's still there, as you know, still sitting in and overseeing at University College Hospital. You know the terms maximize and minimize? Well, Jeremy Bentham actually invented those neologisms. What else? Well, he designed the first marble prison, called it the Panopticon, the architectural arrangement of which enabled a single guard, without electronic surveillance, to observe all the convicts from a solitary vantage point. As a political theorist, he wrote a book entitled A Fragment of Government, explores his utilitarian philosophy mostly. Government, he writes, should try to increase what he calls the 4 subordinate ends of utility, security, sustenance, abundance, and equality. His ideas are utopian, of course, although ultimately practical. For example, he had a keen sense of urban planning. He envisioned a wheel-shaped, self-sufficient community which included food-growing facilities and portable housing and medical centers and laboratories and training schools. But you know, there's another side to the personality of this no-nonsense theoretician, a streak of eccentricity. And how is that better demonstrated than by his present presence at the University College Hospital? Were you to visit that institution today, you'd find Jeremy sitting in his favorite chair, dressed in a smart suit of clothing, apparently without a care. Because, you see, Jeremy Bentham's last will and testament bequeaths a sizable fortune to the university he helped to establish, but on one condition, that after his death, and forever after, his mummified remains be present at each annual meeting of the board of directors. And that is what Jeremy Bentham is doing right now. He's sitting in full view of visitors and staff at the University College Hospital, waiting for the next board of directors meeting. And by the way, Jeremy Bentham died June 16... June 16, 1832. Only now you know the rest of the story.
2: Now, the rest of the story. Charles clapped his hands over his ears, trying to shut out the screams. It was too late. The terrifying imagery had already plunged deeply into his defenseless and unsuspecting brain. It was a child who was screaming, a child whose leg was being hacked off in the operating theater of Edinburgh Hospital. Now, these were long before the days of chloroform. Operations were performed without any anesthesia. Doctors and surgeons accepted the necessity as it arose, but Charles, the horrified young medical student, could not accept it. And so he ran. He ran straight out of the operating theater, out of the hospital into the street, determined never to return. Anatomy classes in which cadavers were dissected had proved revolting enough. Charles had always observed from the greatest distance allowable. Particularly disturbing was the fact that medical school cadavers of Charles's day were often procured by grave robbers or even murderers, but the horror of what he had just witnessed was worse still, for if practicing medicine meant torture, even torturing children, then Charles would have nothing to do with it. Only one dilemma remained. How could he ever tell his father, himself a physician, that he believed doctoring was damnable, and that he was quitting medical school because of it? Charles, after all, had come from a long line of distinguished physicians. His grandfather, his father, his uncle, even an older brother had attended this very institution, and they had hardened themselves somehow to the ghastly inevitability of a conscious patient writhing in agony on an operating table. Well, one thing was certain now, Charles never could. As a matter of fact, the calculated violence he witnessed at Edinburgh Hospital that day transformed him forever after. From that day, on the mere thought of childbirth, or a tooth extraction, or medicinal leeches, or even a youngster's skinned knee, might alarm him to the verge of hysteria. Even the slightest sight of blood made that in his own veins course more rapidly. And how did Charles inform his hopeful father that he was intentionally retreating from the hallowed family tradition? Easy. He didn't tell him. At least not right away. Instead, ingeniously, Charles quietly sidestepped the medical curriculum at Edinburgh University and slipped as unobtrusively as possible into an approximately related field. Now, had Charles inured himself somehow to his medical studies? Had he completed his medical studies? Had he gone home to Shropshire and practiced family medicine with his father? He may never again have been exposed to a grim procedure such as the one that had changed his life. But it was too late now. He had already set his foot on another, on a gentler path. You never knew the compassionate young medical student who fled that profession with the screams of a suffering child in his ears. You remember instead the giant of the natural sciences that that young man became. For that young man became Charles Darwin. Only now you know the rest of the story.
0: Now, the rest of the story. One foggy night, August 1935, Jack set out to visit his fiancée. The 25-year-old aviator was about to graduate from his academy. The good news could not wait, and a desolate, winding mountain road lay between Jack and the girl he loved. Somewhere on that deserted road, Jack's convertible went out of control. The convertible left the road, rolled over on top of him, crushing both his arms and his chest, but he was alive. In agony, he waited by the roadside for a passing car to discover him. Each minute seemed an eternity. The minutes became half an hour, no car came. Then Jack knew if he were to survive, he would somehow have to make it on his own to a nearby house. He tried to reach out with his right arm and could not. Curiously, there was no feeling at all in his right arm. Jack looked at his left arm and winced. Bones were jutting out of the skin. Blood was spurting from the wounds. So Jack, using only his legs, began to crawl along the roadside until a hazy light shone through the darkness and the fog, the light from the window of a house. Jack reached the house, was taken to a hospital, mended as best the doctors knew how. But after several days, the infection in Jack's left arm flared up again. An amputation was recommended in order to save Jack's life. He refused. Jack was an aviator, he explained. He would require both of his arms in the cockpit. Well, the infection eventually subsided. The left arm was spared. But Jack's problems were far from over. You see, the right arm was still paralyzed. Many months after he left the hospital, otherwise healthy, he was able to move only a single finger in his right hand. But Jack did not quit. He returned to active duty with his fleet. He got himself stationed at a base in the Mediterranean. There, self-prescribing his own therapy, Jack, during his off-duty hours, would swim. Every day in Toulon Harbor, Jack would swim, each day a little harder, a little farther. And it was then and only then that Jack's life began again. In time, the therapeutic recreation became a passion. The young aviator abandoned the sky. Many months of determination revitalized Jack's once lifeless right arm, but by then, another voice was calling him. And Jack answered the call. Now, many of us remember Jack as the man who taught us how to breathe underwater. Some remember Jack as the inventor of the aqualung. He was both of those things. But I hope, starting now, you and I will not forget where it all began. On a foggy mountain road, many August evenings ago, for it was that near tragic turning point in the life of the man who preferred to be called Jack, it was that which led to a lifelong exploration of a vast inner space. For a mere arm's length from the sky, a young flyer, crippled, recovering, turned to a silent world and never came back. For this one-time aviator Jack, you know as Jacques-Yves Cousteau. Jacques Cousteau. Only now you know the rest of the story. Now, the rest of the story. Peggy would never forget September 1907. It was then that her mother, Maybelle, enrolled her in the Forest Avenue Elementary School in Atlanta. And that morning, on the first day of the first grade, well, it was not a happy day. Peggy was upset by what she perceived as an unnecessary change in her life. She threw a tantrum, is what she did. She would not go to school, she exclaimed through tears. She would stay with her mother, and things would always be as they always were. But this is the rest of the story. Mother Maybelle did not say a word. Instead, she went outside and hitched up the horse and buggy and took her daughter for a ride. The destination was a run-down section of town, a once grand and dignified neighborhood called Jonesboro. As the two drove along, Maybelle pointed to the proud old homes of yesteryear that now lay in ruins. "Look over there," Mother said. "Fine, wealthy families used to live in those houses." And yet the gardens that had once exploded with color were now choked with weeds, just as the glorious bygone days of Jonesboro had been suffocated by a grim and unpredictable future. What happened to everybody, little Peggy wanted to know. Maybelle pulled back on the reins. The buggy stopped. It was very simple, she explained, looking deep into her young daughter's eyes. Before the war between the states, the young women who lived in Jonesboro were content to be charming and social, but they embroidered their lives away. For after the war had deprived them of their means, they had nothing left to rely on. They had no skills, no education. Should your own world explode someday, Maybelle said, A new world would replace it. But when everyone loses everything, everyone is equal, except for what each person possesses inside his own brain. Well, little Peggy listened and understood. If she did not go to school, she would end up like the unfortunate inhabitants of Jonesboro, wasting away, depending upon the kindness of strangers. And Peggy never forgot that hot September day. And one day she wrote about it. No, not precisely as it happened, but rather she patterned a character in a novel in part after her own mother and made the character say the things that her mother had said. You never knew until right now, but the person in the book is more than anyone who ever lived, like Peggy's mother, Maybelle Mitchell. Of course, you know Peggy's masterpiece, Margaret Mitchell's American masterpiece, has gone with the wind. And if you are sufficiently familiar with the dialogue therein, you have recognized Maybelle and her long ago admonition as words straight from the mouth of... No, not from Scarlett O'Hara. Margaret Mitchell immortalized her mother's strength, her mother's independence, her mother's common sense, even her mother's own words. In a fictional character, the whole world came to love and to admire that fictional character, with the ultimate truth from his lips, was Rhett Butler. Only now you know the rest of the story.
2: Now, the rest of the story. Al said to himself, what this country needs is a good perpetual cigar. A stogie that smokers could smoke over and over and over again. So Al invented one, a perpetual cigar. Was a curious-looking device, had a spring-loaded plunger that pushed tobacco through a cylinder toward a screen where the tobacco was lighted. A reusable cigar, requiring only fresh tobacco and a match. Al was excited about his invention, excited enough to patent it immediately. He had a mental picture of the nation's cigar smokers beating a path to his door. Then somebody reminded Al that a reusable device in which one burns tobacco is called a pipe. So Al's invention had been invented many centuries before. So Al gave up his perpetual cigar and turned his attention to something he believed much more worthwhile, cement furniture. He said to himself, what this country needs is a good cement sofa, solid, durable, or a chair or a table or a bed made of cement. With much enthusiasm, Al opened a cement works near Phillipsburg, New Jersey, actually manufactured cement furniture. Nobody wanted to buy it. Al was stuck with who knows how many tons of concrete living room and dining room and bedroom sets. Yet all this represented but a small-scale investment compared to Al's iron ore project. Al believed that he had discovered a simple, foolproof way to extract iron ore from the worthless material accompanying it. He would mine low-grade iron ore, and then he would crush it, and then he would use magnets to attract and isolate the pure ore dust. This revolutionary extraction process, Al was certain, would revive the sagging iron mining industry in the eastern United States. And Al set up the mining and the milling operation, and right away encountered difficulties. First of all, equipment failure. The ore crushing, it seemed, was too much for Al's milling machinery, so Al replaced parts and repaired and returned to work. More trouble. Al's first shipments of iron drew complaints from his customers. The supposedly pure ore was laden with phosphorus, they said. Then the final blow, the great Mesabi Iron Range, was discovered in Minnesota. That drove the prices of iron through the floor, and once more, Al was out of business. And the worst of it was that Al, in the 1890s, an era when a few thousand dollars was considered a fortune, Al had lost some $3 million in his iron mining venture. And yes, Al's misfires and misfortunes carry with them a lesson. History more often than not highlights the hits and minimizes the misses. We remember Babe Ruth as a home run king, not strikeout king. even though Babe Ruth was both. And the inventor who envisioned success for the perpetual cigar and the concrete furniture, the man who lost $3 million on an ill-conceived iron extraction process, that man filed more than 1,000 patents in his lifetime. And what you remember is when he turned off the dark. Thomas Alva Edison. Now you know the rest of the story. Now, the rest of the story. Al said to himself, what this country needs is a good perpetual cigar. A stogie that smokers could smoke over and over and over again. So Al invented one, a perpetual cigar. It was a curious-looking device, had a spring-loaded plunger that pushed tobacco through a cylinder toward a screen where the tobacco was lighted. A reusable cigar requiring only fresh tobacco and a match. Al was excited about his invention, excited enough to patent it immediately. He had a mental picture of the nation's cigar smokers beating a path to his door. Then somebody reminded Al that a reusable device in which one burns tobacco is called a pipe. So Al's invention had been invented many centuries before. So Al gave up his perpetual cigar and turned his attention to something he believed much more worthwhile, cement furniture. He said to himself, what this country needs is a good cement sofa, solid, durable, or a chair or a table or a bed made of cement. With much enthusiasm, Al opened a cement works near Phillipsburg, New Jersey, actually manufactured cement furniture. Nobody wanted to buy it. Al was stuck with who knows how many tons of concrete living room and dining room and bedroom sets. And yet all this represented but a small-scale investment compared to Al's iron ore project. Al believed that he had discovered a simple, foolproof way to extract iron ore from the worthless material accompanying it. He would mine low-grade iron ore, and then he would crush it, and then he would use magnets to attract and isolate the pure ore dust. This revolutionary extraction process, Al was certain, would revive the sagging iron mining industry in the eastern United States. And Al set up the mining and the milling operation, and right away encountered difficulties. First of all, equipment failure. The ore crushing, it seemed, was too much for Al's milling machinery, so Al replaced parts and repaired and returned to work. More trouble. Al's first shipments of iron drew complaints from his customers. The supposedly pure ore was laden with phosphorus, they said. Then the final blow, the great Mesabi iron range, was discovered in Minnesota. That drove the prices of iron through the floor, and once more, Al was out of business. And the worst of it was that Al, in the 1890s, an era when a few thousand dollars was considered a fortune, Al had lost some $3 million in his iron mining venture. And yes, Al's misfires and misfortunes carry with them a lesson. History more often than not highlights the hits and minimizes the misses. We remember Babe Ruth as a home run king, not strikeout king, even though Babe Ruth was both. And the inventor who envisioned success for the perpetual cigar and the concrete furniture, the man who lost $3 million on an ill-conceived iron extraction process, that man filed more than 1,000 patents in his lifetime. And what you remember is when he turned off the dark. Thomas Alva Edison. Now you know the rest of the story.
1: Now, the rest of the story. I was reunited with an old friend last Sunday. Well, not exactly reunited. I saw him on television was what it was. He was playing golf. At 51, he's recently joined the Champions Tour, and he is winning, doing great. I think I heard he's already earned more money on the Champions Tour than he made all through his PGA career. His name, by the way, is Dennis Watson, Dennis with one N. When he first went on the big tour, the guys called him the other Watson. Of course, back then, Tom Watson was a superstar in that sport. Anyway, the reason Dennis didn't make more of a name for himself on the PGA Tour was that his career was cut short by injury and illness.
3: I remember so well the telephone call I got in the middle of one night. Dennis was in an earlier time zone somewhere, or else he was just up really late. In any event, he called and told me how desperately sick he was. Now, I'd been on the tour only, what, a couple of years? But without telling anyone, he'd been growing slowly, steadily, seriously ill. It had started with headaches, he said, mild ones at first, and then blinding ones, literally, headaches so terrible that he could hardly see. Next, his precious equilibrium began to fail. Sam Snead once said that balance is 80% of the golf swing, and Dennis was mysteriously losing his. By the New Orleans Open, he was suffering from waves of really miserable nausea. He played, but poorly. They called a doctor right afterward. Somebody suggested maybe it was food poisoning, but it turned out not to be. And Dennis's health continued to deteriorate. Now, I'd known something was wrong because he'd been missing cuts and suddenly withdrawing from tournaments, but I had no idea he was having trouble breathing and all the rest of it. Now, flash forward to Sunday, May 27 of this year. Last round of the Senior PGA Championship. The player in the lead doubles one of the late holes, and a fellow named Dennis Watson sinks a long one. There's a three-shot swing, so Dennis surges into the lead and holds the lead, scores 68, to win that prestigious major championship. The guys in the booth are saying, oh, you know, Dennis started out really hot on the big tour, but then back in the middle 80s, he got all those injuries, a neck thing and a wrist and an elbow and so forth. But this they did not say, and likely did not know. The Dennis Watson eventually found his way to Dr. Carl Jones in Atlanta, Georgia, and the doctor heard all those debilitating symptoms, the headaches and the balance problems and the nausea and everything else, and the doctor ran extensive tests and rendered his diagnosis. Now, it took years to battle back the symptoms and get Dennis Watson back out on that golf course, competing and winning. But Dennis's doctor did it. Dr. Carl Jones, who just happened to be a world-renowned allergist. You see, we can develop allergies throughout our lives, and that's just what happened to Dennis. That promising professional golfer who might have set who knows how many records on the PGA Tour, except that somewhere along the way, skillfully navigating those miles and miles of trees and grass, Dennis acquired an extreme allergy to trees and grass. And now, you know the rest of the story. Now, the rest of the story. From the time she was small, there was never any doubt of Maria Magdalena's future. She would be a concert violinist. Her father, an officer in the Prussian army in that dawning 20th century, demanded that Maria be liberally educated, that she be taught poetry and languages and etiquette in the finest schools, and that she was. But it was Maria's mother who first recognized her daughter's considerable musical talent and who arranged for the little girl to have daily lessons on the piano and violin. Well, soon Maria's private instructor realized that he was not competent to nurture the young lady's extraordinary gift. So, marveling at her prowess as a violinist, the instructor suggested she be sent to Weimar to study with a more experienced professor. And Maria was sent to Weimar. And after her first few lessons, her new professor said that he could not recall a prodigy so prodigious. Surely Maria would someday be a great concert artist, he said. So the Prussian discipline of Maria's early childhood seemed to be paying off. In any case, her attitude toward her instrument was well suited to the rigors of an aspiring virtuoso. By 1921, the determined pupil was ready for the creme de la creme of music schools, Berlin's State Musical Academy, the Hochschule für Musik. With a golden talent such as hers and the strength and stamina to perfect it, certainly she would write with the illustrious Fritz Kreisler one day. By the way, Maria was now 16. More than 20 hours a week she spent perfecting technique alone, harmonics, leaps, rapid diatonic scales, chromatic scales in thirds. Then there was the literature of the instrument. the works of Beethoven and Brahms for depth of understanding, and the music of Paganini and Tchaikovsky for fire and ice. But the same discipline and determination which was about to give the world another Chrysler also raised a knot, a lump, on Maria's left wrist. A doctor was called in. His diagnosis, a ganglion affecting the median nerve. It would never heal, he told Maria softly. It would only grow worse unless she stopped practicing at once. It was a gentle letdown, the kindest way he knew to say that Maria would never play the violin again. Well, it's most of a century later, and today doctors say that Maria's gifted wrist might have been cured through surgery. But just as Beethoven's deafness might have been alleviated through the miracles of modern medicine, a question remains. Would the music have been the same? Because Maria Magdalena, the brilliant concert violinist who might have been, she conquered the despair over her lost career. So her artistic discipline served her even then. In the months and years that followed, she redirected her hopes and found another stage. And as a part of recreating herself, she took the first three letters of Maria and the last four letters of Magdalena and gave the world Marlena. Marlena Dietrich, the glorious star of the silver screen, whom no one can imagine anywhere else. Only now you know the rest of the story.
4: Now, the rest of the story. Anyone in the lobby of the Hotel Philadelphian that morning, anybody might have looked into Wally's eyes as he stood at the registration desk, or as he walked across to the elevator and got in. And there, in the hollow stare, a passerby would surely have seen the anguish, the desperation, the hopelessness. But if anyone saw, nobody understood, or at least cared enough to stop Wally and ask him what was the matter. The elevator rose, the door opened. Wally, clutching a briefcase under one arm, fumbled for his room key. Moments later, he was sitting in a chair in the solitude of his room. Amid the torrent of confused thoughts and emotions rushing through Wally's brain, one grim realization. He had worked all of his life for nothing. Growing up, he'd been taught that one was rewarded in direct proportion to one's efforts, that accomplishment was simply a matter of working a little harder than the next fellow. But the real world does not always comply with the platitudes. Wally had learned that success comes by accident, as often as not, that it's possible to devote one's self completely to an objective only to discover at the end of the road that he has been utterly wasting his time. As for Wally, this was the end of the road. Because he had tried his best and had had enough, all that remained was the way out. Anxious hours passed, and it was evening before Wally finally opened his briefcase and removed the vial of potassium cyanide. An experienced chemist, Wally knew that this toxic chemical could be made even more toxic when combined with an acid, so Wally brought a lemon, the juice from which he now squeezed into a glass. It would be over in moments. Immediate unconsciousness, convulsions, and death. But Wally was not afraid now. Even the despair was gone. For the first time in a long time, he knew peace. That evening, the hotel manager found Wally in his room lying dead on the floor. Police were summoned. Family and friends were notified. Many who had known sensitive Wally Carruthers were not much surprised. He had battled depression most of his life. And then, of course, there was his obsession. His obsession that his life's work was all for nothing. He truly, deeply believed himself an utter failure at 41. And yet what Wally Carruthers saw as the bitter end was, in fact, the darkness before the dawn of what might have been his brightest tomorrow. For not 3 weeks before his lonesome death, in a Philadelphia hotel room, Wally had applied for a patent. That patent, number 2130948, was awarded to him posthumously. Wallace, Hume, Carruthers had unknowingly created a world that he would never see. Myopic from self-doubt and despondency, he perceived himself and his work as worthless, never bothering to hope, never imagining that one day, less than 3 years away, his patent, number 2130948, would be deemed historic. Historic! Nor that he who thought he was finished at 41 would be hailed as the father of nylon. Now you know the rest of the story.
2: Now, the rest of the story. In the winter of 1851, a cargo vessel out of Hong Kong spotted a foundering Japanese junk in the Pacific. The junk sank. Her crew of 17 was taken aboard the cargo ship. From their own vessel, the Japanese sailors salvaged a box. A box containing the ship's log and a navigation chart, a compass, some gold and silver Japanese coins, and a small bag of something called Japan peas. March 4, the cargo ship arrived at the port of San Francisco, but the Japanese seamen were not permitted to disembark. They were quarantined, at least until the status of their health could be determined. March 15, it's 11 days later now, the Japanese sailors were still aboard the docked vessel. They were still there pleading to be released. Standing on the dock was a physician, Dr. Benjamin Edwards. Gold fever had brought him to the West Coast. He was now returning home to Alton, Illinois, was about to embark on the first leg of that journey. In fact, he was standing there watching the ship take on provisions when a man approached him and explained the plight of the Japanese sailors. "Would Dr. Edwards please examine them?" the man asked. Dr. Edwards said he would. So he was taken aboard, where he found the men in good spirits and in good health. When the examinations were finished, Dr. Edwards signed the necessary papers. The Japanese were free to go. The sailors expressed their gratitude to the physician. Would he please accept some reimbursement for his services? Dr. Edwards said no, it was quite all right. He had been glad to help. But then, one of the seamen reached down into the box they had salvaged and withdrew that little sack of Japan peas. "Would Dr. Edwards please accept these, if only as a token of their esteem, as a very simple thank you?" Well, Dr. Edwards smiled, took the bag, and went home. San Franciscans became instantly enamored of the liberated Japanese sailors. Their remarkable clothing and exotic homeland got them into the newspapers, even got them invited to society events. Surely this was the beginning of commerce and communication between Japan and the United States, some said. But it was not. The Japanese sailors eventually returned to the Orient, just as Dr. Benjamin Edwards returned to Alton, Illinois, with his bag of Japan peas. He considered them useless, but he then presented them to a friend who had a garden, a neighbor named John Less, who then planted the peas and grew some more and sent them to horticultural societies all over the country, and ultimately all over the world. 100 years previous, there had been an attempt to introduce that very crop to American soil, but that attempt had failed. What succeeded, what started, what became a 9 million acre, 2 billion bushel business in the state of Illinois alone, was a token gesture, a gesture of appreciation, a thank you from a handful of Japanese seamen more than 100 years ago. Of course, you know what was then called the Japan peas as soybeans. But now you know the rest of the story.

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3: Variety without limits.
0: Tired of the usual liberal versus conservative treatment that strangles most media debates? Fed up with positions that get ignored unless they meet their pigeonholed agenda? Then tune in to Alan Nathan, the centrist with teeth, as he advances a more biting aggressiveness to both sides of the political spectrum, not beholden to the left, not beholden to the right, but right down the middle. Alan Nathan's mantra?
4: We want the Republicans out of our bedroom, the Democrats out of our wallets, and both out of our First and Second Amendment rights.
0: Also known as the militant moderate, Alan has gone toe-to-toe with national leaders, columnists, and extremists from all corridors of public argument. He is an Achievement and Radio Award-nominated host and former national television correspondent. 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Variety without limits.

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1: Now, the rest of the story. Jose de la Cueva had every advantage, every bright prospect in the world. His family was well-to-do. His home was a fashionable neighborhood in Madrid. He attended the finest schools. Early on, he became an enthusiastic soccer player, and such a good one that in his teens he played for the Real Madrid soccer team. Sports writers said Jose had a brilliant future in that sport, but he had an even more promising one otherwise. For Jose was studying law in preparation for a career in the Spanish diplomatic service. His father, a prominent physician, was so proud. And then one day in the late summer of 1963, when Jose was almost 20, everything for which he had hoped vanished in a single awful moment. He had been driving with friends on the outskirts of town when the car crashed. He was lucky to have survived, the doctors said. But beyond that, the prognosis was not encouraging. Among his many injuries, those involving his legs had done the most damage. Surely, said the doctors, Jose would never walk again. Well, after months in the hospital, it seemed they were right. At one point, the once strapping young soccer player was so ill that he weighed less than 100 pounds. But this is the rest of the story. One afternoon, Jose's father brought a wheelchair into the sick room. He intended only to give his son a brief outing, a change of scenery, but the sight of that wheelchair so horrified the young man, the silent suggestion of such a lifetime, that he vowed that he would never use the wheelchair, and that somehow he would regain the use of his legs. His family offered to assist in that challenge in any way that they could. If Jose wanted to walk badly enough, they said, then he would, indeed. After weeks more had passed, the doctors agreed. It might take a long while, but now there appeared a chance that Jose would eventually recover. And so began the years of tedious, often frustrating physical therapy. It was a nurse who first proposed the psychological therapy of music. To Jose, that idea was absurd. During his primary education, he had not even qualified to sing in the children's choir. But the nurse insisted. She even gave Jose an inexpensive guitar, and that's how one young man embarked upon a marvelous, magical learning time 4 decades ago. In the years since, a star was born. With only a background in soccer and in the law, the study of which he had completed, with no formal musical training, Jose practiced and perfected until one day Newsweek magazine would hail him as the most popular singer in the world. He had sold more than 100 million record albums, making him the best-selling musical artist in history. You would recognize him by a middle name. And if you had followed the brilliant singing career of Julio Iglesias since his United States debut in 1983, you may have noticed that he walks with an ever so slight limp. But now you know the rest of the story.
2: Now, the rest of the story. Future sociologists inevitably will judge our right-now world, at least in part, by our product advertising. And one wonders, what will tomorrow say about today's ads, which sometimes literally sell soap with sex? And what about cigarette ads? I have before me a cross-section of cigarette advertising from roughly 50 years ago, representing five tobacco companies. Compared to current ads, they are mostly straightforward, hard sell. P. Lorillard Company's biggest item was Kent cigarettes, boasting the trademarked Micronite filter. Those were the days before even the filter itself was condemned for containing asbestos. Anyway, pictured in the ad is a man's hand reaching into a fishbowl filled with various cigarettes, a simple admonition against choosing your brand at random. The ad makes vague allusions to impartial scientific tests which prove that Kent had less tar, less nicotine than any other cigarette. That was also before the tobacco companies regularly listed those factors. The ad says, quote, "This filter is made of a filtering material so efficient it has been used to purify the air in atomic energy plants of microscopic impurities." Another ad, this one by Liggett and Myers for Chesterfield cigarettes, takes the fine tobaccos approach. The ad says there are six types of homegrown tobaccos that are best for cigarettes. Then the types are listed by their official agricultural designations. Chesterfield combines all of those tobaccos with aromatic Turkish tobacco, it says. And there is a photograph of tobacco being sold at auction. In another ad, Brown and Williamson praises their Cool cigarette for its soothing effect on the nose and throat. The ad states that of 2,000 men and women surveyed, 83% said their mouths felt cooler and their throats clearer. Again, the hard sell, appealing on the basis of supposed merit versus subliminal promises. R.J. Reynolds' ad for Camel recommends, quote, "Gifts for your friends and relatives in military service? Here's the one sure to delight them, cigarettes." The ad goes on to explain that based on actual sales records in post exchanges and canteens, the Army, the Navy, the Marine Corps, and the Coast Guard prefer Camel. Oh, and here's an ad you won't see today. Quote, "Eyewitness reports. Doctors who have tested Philip Morris cigarettes on their own patients and made their own observations are the best friends Philip Morris has." It is one thing to read results in a published research. Quite another to see with your own eyes how irritation of the nose and throat due to smoking diminishes on changing to Philip Morris. May we suggest that you make your own tests, end quote. So, how harshly the future will judge us based on our right now advertising of who knows what is the future's to decide. But we have a glimpse into that someday by considering our not too distant past. You see, the cigarette advertisements we've just revisited, including the armed forces love camels, and cools are kind to the nose and throat, and doctors recommend Philip Morris cigarettes after testing them on their own patients. Those ads were all published during or before 1953 in the official journal of the American Medical Association. Now, you know the rest of the story.
3: Now, the rest of the story. Ever since Rocco was a small boy, he knew what he wanted to do with his life. He wanted to become a Major League Baseball player. In playground practice, he would make his pals pitch to him for hours. It was the sluggers who made the most money, he told them, so he must learn to be a slugger. All of his heroes were the heavy hitters, Ruth, Gehrig, DiMaggio, Williams, and their pictures adorned the walls of a clubhouse that he shared with his young friends. In his teen years, Rocco continued to work hard toward a baseball career. He played in neighborhood games whenever he could, thought constantly about hitting and fielding techniques. Such daydreams interfered with school, practically everything else, but Rocco didn't care. He was a young man with an obsession. Nothing must stand in his way. In self-styled training, he ran uphill to improve his base running. He even worked out on a set of homemade stretching coils to strengthen his chest and his back and his arms for batting. A slugger, that's what Rocco was going to be. Rocco's dad worked in a shoe factory. Occasionally the boy would visit him there. It grieved Rocco to see his ailing father work so hard. "Don't worry, Pa," the youngster would say. "When I get to the majors, I'll make a lot of money and you'll never have to work again." Of course, it was the power hitters who made the big money. so Rocco grew all the more determined to become one. Late in March of 1947, Rocco headed for Fayetteville, North Carolina, the training camp of the farm team and the mighty Chicago Cubs. By then, Rocco had already starred with the semi-pros, and he was ready to take the big step to the big leagues. The competition would be ferocious, but Rocco was certain of his destiny. It was to become a great professional baseball player. And even before Rocco arrived in Fayetteville, the going was tough. It was a long trip. He signed in a day late, strike one. A few days in camp and his arm started hurting, his throwing arm. Suddenly it lost its snap, made Rocco look awkward playing defense, strike two. No matter, he thought he was still hitting big, and the manager was looking for sluggers, wasn't he? And yet, unless Rocco hit it out of the park, he was in trouble, and he was held to a double after a sure triple smash. Or to a single that ought to have been a double, because he was simply too big and too slow to be a major league base runner. So Rocco was cut from the team, and thus ended his lifelong dream. He had so wanted to become a pro baseball player more than anything in the world. Now he was a nobody. His companion on the long trip home was a buddy, Ray Gormley. He had been taken from the roster also. Rocco kept telling Ray that he couldn't go back home a failure, that if he couldn't be a slugger in baseball, maybe he could be another kind of a slugger, a prize fighter. Ray could even become his manager. Ray gave Rocco a sympathetic pat on the back. Rocco was depressed, grabbing at straws, Ray said. Rocco should just go back home, swallow his pride, return to his real job at the gas company. But Rocco did not. And that is how a fellow named Ray Gormley turned down a once-in-a-lifetime opportunity to become a manager. A manager of one of the greatest heavyweight champion boxers of all time, a heavy hitter named Rocco Marchegiano, who altered his name to Rocky Marciano. Only you know who. The rest of the story. Now, the rest of the story. Perhaps it's because knowledge in the field of medicine is compounding so rapidly that doctors are increasingly skeptical, more and more reticent to accept the latest discoveries until each has been painstakingly tested and verified. Imagine then the skepticism of surgeons in Omaha, Nebraska, when a candidate for major surgery insisted that they, the doctors, use his equipment for the operation. The patient's name was Adrian Hannes, H-A-N-N-U-S, apparently responsible young man employed by an energy firm in Omaha, faculty member at Augustana College in Sioux Falls, South Dakota. February 14, 1983, Mr. Hannes had been taken to Methodist Hospital, complaining of severe abdominal pains. A diagnosis was made, surgery prescribed, and then, during a pre-surgery consultation, the patient produced a felt-lined case and presented it to the surgeon. Said, Mr. Hannes, I want you to use these when you operate. The surgeon opened the case, and inside were what appeared to be scalpels. Scalpels, but they were nothing like the doctor had ever seen before. The patient was asked where he got them. Mr. Hannes replied that a friend in Lynchburg, Virginia, had made them. They were indeed scalpels, but this is the rest of the story. They were more than 100 times sharper than a honed steel instrument. The surgeon was incredulous, and then he looked more closely to see that the surgical instruments his patient had brought, that the blades of all of them were made of glass. Now, certainly Mr. Hannes's surgeon was in no way compelled to give these revolutionary scalpels a try, except by curiosity. But curiosity was enough. And so after seeking and obtaining official assurance that the instruments were safe to use, the surgeon agreed. The surgery was performed, and those scalpels were so sharp that they required almost no pressure to cut. And this so impressed the surgeon, who used them, that he began recommending that they be employed in delicate surgery of all kinds, plastic surgery, eye surgery, which they were. The glass blades, only 4 billionths of a centimeter in thickness, manufactured and sold for $15 a piece. That's more than 53 times less expensive than comparable diamond edge scalpels. The pioneer patient, Adrian Hannes,
1: recuperated nicely. He did recover. And they're still talking about this back at Augustana College. That's where Mr. Hannes is director of archaeology. Archaeology. And the remarkable surgical instruments that he helped introduce to modern medicine were precise replicas of implements that he had retrieved from the earth, from the chasms of time. Relics of the ancient cultures, of the Indians of Central America. Blades handcrafted of volcanic glass and used by Aztec surgeons 2,500 years ago. And now you know the rest of the story. Now, the rest of the story. I don't know what you'd call this. Technological archaeology? When researchers go back through the patent records looking for something of interest? Better still, something of value in overlooked technology? But whatever you call it, Malcolm McCulloch did it. He is an electrical engineer at Oxford University, and he found this design, this simple, brilliant design for an environmentally friendly refrigerator. Now, you see, the modern refrigerator has been called an environmental nightmare. How it works, as you know, is it compresses and expands fluorocarbons, man-made greenhouse gases, potentially more damaging than carbon dioxide, and their increasingly widespread manufacture has long worried environmentalists. So imagine the delight of this Oxford engineer, this Malcolm McCulloch, when he discovered a non-fluorocarbon refrigerating system. Guess what else? No electricity either. No electricity. No moving parts, pressurized gases, of course, but not fluorocarbons. The design stipulated only ammonia, butane, and water. This Oxford engineer had uncovered a green refrigerator almost 80 years before we did. Just some idea two fellows came up with. Two men named Al and Leo. They tinkered it together, apparently satisfied themselves, and there was the patent, of course. They must have anticipated getting rich on their invention, though there is no record of their having done so. And not much else is known about the circumstances of this green refrigerator, except that the system was used in part, at least, in the earliest kitchen refrigerators. Although when more efficient compressors became popular in the 1950s, the ones using Freon, that original technology was abandoned, and obviously the patent had been neglected and forgotten too. But in the hands of Malcolm McCulloch, what's old became new again. He and a team of Oxford colleagues studied the near-century-old design. Eagerly but carefully, they built a prototype. And what do you know? It worked. It worked. It's going to take a little more fine-tuning to demonstrate its commercial viability, but McCulloch promises big things from his green refrigerator. Well, not his, of course, Leo and Al's. It's their design, after all. Doug Parr, who is chief scientist for Greenpeace in the United Kingdom, is especially excited. Developing countries require more cooling apparatus. Parr says they need it for preserving food and for air conditioning, and for them, an environmentally friendly refrigerator that doesn't run on a great deal of energy. Why, it would be like a miracle. And if this all comes to pass, if this old design sweeps through our new world and revolutionizes the technology of refrigeration, you and I are going to remember two fellows who told you so. The kings of cold and green, Hungarian physicist Leo Szilard and his co-inventor, whose other ideas attracted much more attention. He was a German physicist named Albert Einstein. The Einstein refrigerator? The Einstein refrigerator. Now you know the rest of the story.
2: Now, the rest of the story. From this day on, every time you hail a yellow cab, you'll think of John. John was the godfather of the Yellow Cab Company. The color was no happenstance. It was carefully selected on the advice of a respected research institute. Optimum visibility was one consideration. Also, John wanted a color to which you would react positively, and which might even be recognized someday as the taxicab color. That was John, always thinking big, and he got big. In fact, few transportation tycoons of the 20th century have had such a widespread impact on the industry. He was born in what is now Slovakia, not far from the Austrian border. As a boy, he emigrated to the United States with his father and settled in Chicago. At 11, he was a street corner newsboy. After a variety of jobs and a number of years and an accumulation of cash, he finally found his way into the livery business. The taxicabs already in use were Keaton's, Thomas Flyers, Cadillacs, about 12 different makes, but imagining the need for uniformity and for a vehicle that could withstand the rigors of taxi service, John ordered the design of a special car for his purpose, and the Yellow Cab Company was born in 1915. And its success was no mere matter of car or color. Until then, taxi drivers hadn't the best reputation. More than a few passengers consider them thugs. But John reversed all that with special training that included gentlemanly behavior. Oh, and how about this? The going rate was $5 an hour, but John slashed his rate to $2.50. Now, John's 35, but he's fast on his way to becoming a huge transportation tycoon. In fact, look, I have here a list of corporate mergers, a businessman's bibliography of wheeling and dealing. And in each of the cited enterprises, one name arises. And it's John's. And then there is one more business in which John was involved, a semi-hobby franchise which John tried for less than 24 months and then discarded. But you know what? It's the one you're going to remember every time you hear his name. It had been started by a man named Jacobs in Chicago in 1918, but was going no place. John bought out Jacobs in 1923 and brought the little business under the corporate wing of Yellow Truck and Coach. But then he dumped the whole thing on General Motors 2 years later, and GM accepted the fledgling franchise operation as a part of the merger, because they had to. John's name stayed on the letterhead. And you know, it is there to this day. After going on a century of changing hands, that business still wears his name. But for that one comparatively insignificant sideline, John's multi-million dollar enterprises might have earned him only anonymity. But instead, his name is inscribed in black on gold most everywhere you look. Of all his businesses, this was the little one he let get away. You probably never knew John as godfather of the Yellow Cab Company. But you'll remember him now because of a hobby business he once had on the side for a few months of his long and distinguished career. The car rental business of... Why, he was John David Hertz. Only now, you know the rest of the story. Now, the rest of the story. In November 1832, Louis returned to Paris. The 28-year-old singer-guitar player, gone for some while, was unprepared for the flood of bittersweet memories the old city would evoke. Ah, but there he was in his mind's eye, the doctor's son, reluctantly enrolled in medical school, then having to tell his father, "I want to be a musician instead." But such a life was an evil one, his rigidly religious mother intoned. Nonetheless, he dropped out of med school to study music, and when Dad expressed his objections by cutting off his son's allowance, the young man got a job, a dishonorable one by his family's standards, singing in the chorus of a musical theater. That was in 1827, the year everything changed. Because one of his nights off, Louis went to see a play, a touring production of Hamlet starring the renowned Irish actress Harriet Smithson, and sitting there in the dark gazing up into the angelic face of that evening's Ophelia, Louis fell deliriously in love. Afterward, he tried to meet the beautiful actress. Of course, she turned him away. So he spent the rest of the night roaming the Paris streets, scheming away into Harriet Smithson's heart, deciding at last that he would become a famous musician. Then she would have to notice him. So began the desperate campaign of a Paris chorus boy for the affection of a superstar. For years he prepared and saved until he'd set aside enough money to put on a concert dedicated to Harriet. But the actress never even learned about it. Then Louis got an overture he'd written performed at one of Harriet's plays, but she was backstage dressing and never heard a note. So Louis, despondent but still determined, began writing a symphony that told the story of his love for Harriet Smithson. Perhaps that would capture her attention, but its premiere in December 1830 once again went unnoticed. Now, having traveled for most of 2 years, Louis was back in Paris. There he rented a flat and only later discovered the astonishing coincidence that the apartment's most recent occupant was Harriet Smithson herself. Well, overjoyed, Louis took the happenstance as a sign that he and Harriet were fated for each other, and thus re-inspired, he arranged another performance of the symphony he'd written for her, and then he made certain she attended, following which they were formally introduced, and with composer Franz Liszt as a witness, they were married the following year. To this day, the name of that ultimately undaunted lover, Louis Hector Berlioz, is mostly associated with a solitary piece of music, his Symphonie Fantastique, which you now know is an extravagant ode to his anguish over an almost unattainable love. But could its hearers ever imagine that its creator was once a Paris chorus boy, a singer-guitar player transformed into an immortal composer by a single romantic obsession? Could they have guessed without knowing the rest of the story?
4: A little bitty tear let me die.

let me die. 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I said I'd laugh when you left me, full of funnies you went out the door. That I'd have another one waiting, and I'd wave goodbye as you go.

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In my heart I felt I could stand it, till you walked with your grip.

0: Because the rules were made to be broken. 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
1: Now, the rest of the story. Life magazine was always interested in photographer Horace Bristol's feature ideas until today. The downtrodden, editors asked incredulously, pictures of hopeless, homeless people? Oh no, too depressing, one said. Not newsworthy, said another. And still a third explained that a full quarter of Life magazine's circulation came from street sales, and that glamour outsold the gutter every time. Horace asked the editors to reserve their judgment on the concept, at least until they'd seen the finished piece, and they did agree. So, now the already considerable reputation of the young photographer was on the line. This photo series would have to be more than a good magazine documentary. It must be a full-fledged photographic essay worthy of publishing as a separate book. Horace honed his concept. A picture may be worth 1,000 words, but a picture plus 1,000 words would be even better. That's what his documentary needed. Captions, a text to accompany the stark visual reality of the poor and the destitute, but where to find the caption writer? Horace picked up the phone. He called directory assistance. The operator gave him the name and number of a possibility, Johnny Ernst. And Horace called that number. Ever done anything like this before? Horace asked of the young writer. Johnny said, well, no, not exactly. But he could learn. So the two men began their odyssey into the land of the lost. Johnny was a little scared at first. After all, these were dangerous times. Intruders in dark alleys might get beaten up or even killed for their trouble. Horace Bristol did his best to reassure Johnny. After all, if the series turned out as compelling as he envisioned it, the risk would be well worthwhile. And during the few weekends that the two spent together in this pursuit, they took food with them to feed their hungry subjects, stew and meat, rice and beans, sacks of flour, loaves of day-old bread from the local Safeway. Johnny talked to the unfortunates, and of course Horace took pictures, nearly 2,000 pictures, and only then, after 7 weeks of work, did Johnny back out of the project. Horace was incredulous, but he was also confident that his photographs, full of poignancy and pathos, could speak eloquently for themselves. He was wrong. Life looked at the spread and said no go, and the painstakingly produced pictures fell off the world into oblivion. It was with little more than chagrin that photographer Horace Bristol would recall this fact in the years to come, for you see, his caption writer collaborator did not discard the scribblings. The scribblings made during their excursions. He wrote them up as a novel that would help him win the Nobel Prize. Until today, you've never learned of the weekend adventures of Horace Bristol and the writer he found in the phone book, John Ernst Steinbeck. But now you will never forget how the American masterpiece was born. Steinbeck's saga of the great exodus from Oklahoma's Dust Bowl, called Grapes of Wrath, because now you know the rest of the story.
2: Now, the rest of the story. I have before me a collection of art, paintings, illustrations, something Rod Serling might have called a real night gallery. The titles are innocuous enough, the triumphant smile, the lips of earth, man in the hand of nature, and so on, but those designations are deceptive, because in each case the artistic concept can be described only as, well, monstrous. The triumphant smile, for example, depicts a Mongolian head decapitated and stuck on a lance, and smiling. Man in the hand of nature shows a tiny naked human standing in the palm of a colossal horned, goat-legged woman. Together, these artworks comprise a montage of grotesquerie worthy of Francisco de Goya, and yet this collection of monsters we're discussing was created by an American artist of the 20th century, and moreover, a woman, a female artist named Rosa.

0: O'Neill. She was a Renaissance woman, I guess you could say, as evidenced by the wealth of sculpture, paintings, illustrations, poems, and novels which survives her. She was born in Wilkes-Barre, Pennsylvania in 1874, daughter of a bookseller. She taught herself to draw and was already winning prizes for her pen and ink sketches at the age of 14. 20 years and two unsuccessful marriages later, she began her most serious work. And as though some terrible, inevitable force were being unleashed from deep inside her, each of the expressive forms Rose chose was laced with the bizarre, the grotesque, the monstrous. She published four novels, The Loves of Edwy, The Lady in the White Veil, Garda, and The Goblin Woman. There's also a volume of poetry called The Master Mistress, and two statues, The Fauness and The Embrace of the Tree. And yet in no art form was Rose O'Neill so distinguished as in her illustrations. Having lived and worked both here and abroad, Rose was acclaimed by American and French art critics. In 1906, her pen and inks were exhibited at the Paris Salon. A genius, some called her. 15 years later, in the spring of 1921, another show in Paris, this time at the Galerie de Vambay. And awestruck by the portrayals of titanic and demonic figures, art lovers began musing over their inspiration. What darkness must lurk in the soul of Rose O'Neill? In 1922, New York's Wildenstein Galleries gave an O'Neill exhibition. By now, her reputation in the artistic community was that of a monster maker. Her works became known as the Monster Drawings, and her brand of terror has been called something else. It's been called her secret art. You see, today, all these decades after her death, Rose O'Neill's monumental artistic achievements, her gothic novels, her mystically sensual poetry, her monstrous illustrations, they've been all but forgotten. Remembered instead as a comparatively small, though no less significant accomplishment, something created by Rose O'Neill as a commercial artist. Something she did for the 1909 issue of Ladies' Home Journal. These days, art critics and art lovers rarely ponder the monsters of Rose O'Neill, but now you'll never forget her, because there was a ray of sunshine that contradicted her macabre, a solitary illustration creation, a chubby little character with a top knot of hair called the Cupid Doll. Only now, you know the rest of the story.
1: Now, the rest of the story. Father Joseph Moore had an emergency on his hands. As the young priest of a newly created parish, he was not yet accustomed to dealing with last-minute crises. Everything had been routine until now. You see, it was December 24, Christmas Eve. The little Bavarian village of Oberndorf was already cloaked in gray nightfall and gently swirling snow, and Father Joseph's parishioners were so looking forward to the midnight church service. For them, Christmas simply would not be Christmas unless it were heralded by the choir singing joyful carols, accompanied by the chapel organ, and that was the problem. The organ. The local schoolmaster was also a church organist. Young fellow named Franz Gruber had come early that evening to rehearse for the midnight service, but he had noticed that there was curiously little resistance as his feet pumped the organ pedals, and when his fingers touched the keys, nothing, not a sound. Further investigating revealed the hungry church mice had nibbled the organ bellows, so there was no air pressure to feed the pipes, and on such short notice, repair was out of the question. So organist Franz reluctantly told Father Joseph what he had discovered, and in a matter of hours the church would be filled with eager congregation, and then it would be Father Joseph's turn to break the news. Half-heartedly, organist Franz mentioned that he also played the guitar, at which Father Joseph condescendingly smiled. The magnificent service he had in mind would be incongruously diminished by such feeble accompaniment. Unless, of course, Franz would like to write new music for the service, music specially suited for the guitar. So, Franz hurried home to get his guitar, When he returned to the church, Father Joseph handed him a poem. Three verses. Father Joseph had written it himself, he said. Had casually written it the day before. So Franz took the poem, began scoring for chorus and two solo voices, and, of course, guitar accompaniment. And it was exhilarating. Really, how the lines of music flowed onto the paper like sacramental wine. Maybe the melody was a little naive, even too simple, but there was no time to embellish it. Soon the choir would be arriving, and they would need copies. Would there be a few minutes to rehearse? No. They would have to perform it cold. Now, what you have just heard is how a Merry Christmas came to a little Bavarian village in 1818. Franz and Father Joseph sang, accompanied by Franz's guitar, and the chapel choir, in the otherwise quiet, flickering candlelight, the Oberndorf parish listened in awe, because hungry mice had hushed the church organ. The music for their midnight service had been a rush job, and yet the spontaneous creation of Franz Gruber, inspired by the simple poetry of Father Joseph Moore, unleashed a power born of stillness. Yes, you know it, this night of all nights, this silent night. Only now you know the rest of the story.

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Papers for the capers, my many endeavors, pull honeys like levers, trying to get this game on like Super Bowl Sunday.

To Canaan's land, I'm on my way, where the soul of man never died. My darkest night has turned to day, where the soul of man never died. No sad farewells, no tear-dimmed eyes, where all is love and peace and joy, and the soul of man never dies. The roses bloom up there for me, where the soul of man never died. And I

0: All is love and peace and joy, and the soul of man never died. No sad farewell, no tear-dimmed eyes, where all is love and peace and joy, and the soul of man never died.
1: Now, the rest of the story. Caroline was 68 and going broke, but she still had her health and her estate and her attorney and close friend Adolf Einaud. So one day, Caroline invited Mr. Einaud to her parlor for a cup of tea and a business proposition. "I'm turning the old place into a health spa," she announced, with the confidence of somebody who had already accomplished it in her mind. A spa? The lawyer wondered to himself. Where on earth had such an idea come from? But Caroline answered before he could ask. There was a new craze Mr. Einaud had not noticed, practically becoming a cult. It was called sea bathing. Attired in clothing designed for the purpose, one simply ventured forth into the nearest large body of water and splashed about. Tremendous fun! In any case, hers was beachfront property. No sewers spewed out where swimmers might play, so she eagerly implored Mr. Einaud, "Where do we begin?" The attorney dared not disillusion his old friend. To do so seemed unfeeling, but on the other hand, false hopes could only delay a more practical solution to the financial dilemma. He spoke gently but honestly. "How often did Caroline see strangers coming here by boat?" he asked. "Well, not often," she was forced to admit. "And that left primarily inland roads connecting the outside world to her estate. Had Caroline traversed any of those lately?" "No," she confessed, "she had not." "Well, they were narrow and rugged and precipitous, and even if one survived the jolting and the jostling of the four-hour journey over mountain wilderness from the nearest town, one might still get washed away by a sudden rainstorm or bowled over by a plummeting boulder. And once a visitor arrived, he would find none of the natural mineral waters which were abundant in most of the world's health spas. Why, he would not even find decent overnight accommodations. Vast improvements would have to be made," Mr. Einaud insisted, "and improvements required money." And Caroline smiled and said, "I leave that to you." This is the rest of the story. For his client, Adolf Einaud promptly drew up the papers of a corporation called the Sea Bathing Society. Next, he consulted acquaintances in Germany who were establishing similar resorts there and thriving. Mr. Einaud learned something, that to make a health spa profitable, one must offer a little sideshow, an optional activity which, although it's only part of the spa, inevitably winds up financing the entire operation. And that operation is in business to this day. At first, Mr. Einaud's sideshow was shunned by Caroline, condemned by her neighbors, but not for long. In fact, it's the only thing most people think about when they hear the name of the tiny principality once ruled by Caroline and her son Charles Grimaldi. For once upon a financial crisis, there was a family going broke in what was then the middle of nowhere, until the family attorney transformed their property into what was supposed to have been a health spa and yet became the gambling mecca of all Europe, a little sea bathing society on the Mediterranean, which everyone now knows as Monaco. Only now you know the rest of the story. Now, the rest of the story. Horatio Nelson, Lord Nelson, naval hero, Great Britain's greatest admiral, defeated the combined French and Spanish fleets at Trafalgar. Yes, of course you knew that. But did you know this? Lord Nelson, that daring warrior of the sea throughout most of his life, was a complete physical wreck. That's right. Oh, no, I don't mean a hypochondriac. He was just sick all the time. Frail, illness-prone as a child. He was therefore beleaguered by many and various maladies until his premature death at the age of 47. So physical susceptibility was Lord Nelson's most formidable adversary. And one susceptibility in particular, one that you would never guess. As a young man, he contracted malaria, suffered recurrences of the disease from then on. And then in April of 1780, he caught typhoid fever, and it was complicated by yet another malady, peripheral neuritis. The latter became chronic, impairing the use of his left arm and leg, and by 1786, his health had so deteriorated that he was thought by some doctors to have contracted tuberculosis. Well, it was not TB, but it was just about everything else. And then in July of 1794, he hit his head. The result was a detached retina, which cost him his right eye and precipitated progressive sympathetic blindness in his left eye. And, as though that weren't enough, early in 1796, he was beginning to feel the effects of arteriosclerosis, hardening of the arteries. Not yet 38. He had begun to show signs of premature senility. 1797 brought an incipient ventral hernia and the amputation of his right arm. The following year came a severe concussion which gave him headaches for weeks after. And he was just getting over them when a debilitating attack of influenza laid him low. Now remember, Lord Nelson was at sea all the while all of this was going on. And did I tell you about his dyspepsia and his gout and his angina so acute that by mid-1804, his physicians thought he had rheumatic fever? Today, today we envision Lord Nelson as such a vigorous chap, partly because in battle he was so aggressive, so daring. Of course, he was killed at Trafalgar, shot in the back, but he lived just long enough to learn of his victory there. So in the end, it was not a disease which claimed him, even though he was ill most all his life. And there was one illness in particular, one malady which certainly must have magnified the effects of all of the others. You see, Lord Nelson, Great Britain's greatest admiral, had been at sea since boyhood and continually struggled with something or other, malaria, typhoid, neuritis, hernias, concussions, dyspepsia, gout, and all the while he remained extremely susceptible to what seemed to him the most debilitating disorder of them all. Mal de mer, they called it. The ultimately ironic affliction of England's most outstanding naval hero. Chronic, insufferable, seasickness. And now you know the rest of the story. Now, the rest of the story. It has been said, if Charles Lee had been born in Philadelphia rather than Chester, England, he might well have become commander-in-chief of the Continental Army during the American Revolution. And from that position, one presumes, he might have become father of his country, our country. But enough of what might have been, here's what happened. In early 1775, British troops, redcoats, were becoming a familiar sight in the city of Boston. To the colonists, it was an intolerable situation. So the First Continental Congress urged the colonies to strengthen their militias. That way, should Massachusetts be threatened by military aggression, she could count on the support of all America. Now, by this early stage of the mounting hostilities between the colonies and the motherland, the Continental Congress, still hoping for a peaceful solution, had just in case acquired an unofficial military advisor, a gentleman widely recognized among, quote, the greatest military characters of the present age, a retired British officer, Colonel Charles Lee. Colonel Lee of the 16th Dragoons, a veteran of numerous campaigns in as many lands, best known for his exploits commanding the 16th, a fierce, shrewd regiment of heavily armed cavalry. And one can imagine the delight of the Continental Congress upon learning that the same Colonel Charles Lee had adopted the cause of the American patriots. Congressmen were also impressed that Lee's wit and charm and intelligence indeed allowed him to discuss the philosophy of Jean Locke and Jean-Jacques Rousseau with the same ease that he might elaborate on military strategy. But most assuring of all was that he was the Lee of the 16th Dragoons. That made him the commander who had hammered that regiment, the 16th Dragoons,
2: into a cunning, devastating fighting machine at which history would marvel. Colonel Lee had shown the 16th how to win all the time. And now the American colonists hoped that he would do the same for them. So before independence was declared, Charles Lee was commissioned a major general in the Continental Army. George Washington himself requested the appointment, and Lee inspired his fellow patriots with his brilliant military ideas. He gave his soldiers confidence in themselves and in their prospects against the British, and they believed in him too. After all, he was Charles Lee of the 16th Dragoons, the dread 16th Dragoons. And yes, General Lee did play a significant role in the Revolutionary War. Although his service was comparatively brief, there was no telling how far he might have gone. You see, in Portugal, he had taught his crack British regiment everything he knew about warfare. So they knew him very well. They knew him too well. And so on December 13, 1776, the almost invincible General Lee was outwitted. He was outwitted by his own magnificent monster, the one he had created, and caught off guard and conquered and captured in New Jersey by his own British 16th Dragoons. And now you know the rest of the story.
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To Canaan's land I'm on my way, where the soul of man never died. My darkest night has turned to day, where the soul of man never died. No sad farewells, no tear-dimmed eyes, where all is love and peace and joy, and the soul of man never dies. The roses bloom up there for me, where the soul of man never died. And I will spend eternity where the soul of man never dies. No sad farewell, no tear-dimmed eye, where all is love and peace and joy, and the soul of man never died. No sad farewell, no tear-dimmed eyes, where all is love and peace and joy, and the soul of man never died.

let me die. Spoil my act as a clown. I had it made up not to make a frown, but a little bitty tear let me down. I said I'd laugh when you left me, full of funnies you went out the door. That I'd have another one waiting, and I'd wave goodbye as you go. A little bitty tear let me down, spoiled my act as a clown.

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0: Now, the rest of the story. Louis was 29, broke and jobless. A wife and a young family to feed, and never in his life more discouraged. And he wore his depression like a tattered trench coat. Despite Beth's best efforts to lift her husband's spirits, he was inconsolable, defeated, disinclined even to try again. Look what had happened to him. Promised an exciting career, he'd uprooted his family, moved to South Carolina, spent every cent they had on a down payment for a house, just moved in, had not even unpacked boxes when the man who had hired Louis was himself fired. The institution in which Louis had anticipated working said, sorry, the replacement for the fellow who had hired Louis should be allowed to select his own staff. And when the new man did, Louis was not included. Now, here he is, a wife 8 months pregnant with their third child, all of their savings tied up in a home they could not afford, a new town, no friends, and their options diminishing every minute. Louis did have a master's degree in administration, but getting his doctorate would take time and money that he did not have. Louis also had a strong interest in law, but law school was now virtually out of the question. So Louis froze like a rabbit in the headlights, plunged into a seemingly inescapable, inconsolable abyss of despondency. But this is the rest of the story. After son Kevin was born, wife Beth got a job, and every penny of her income was absolutely necessary, but one day there were some pennies to spare, and Beth bought Louis a present and brought it home to him. It was a book. It was one of those think big books, but this one had a twist. Make a list of your goals, it said, and then set out to achieve your goals. Well, Louis did not need lists. He needed food for his family. But strangely, the down-and-outer was fascinated. He was lured by the suggestion of such a pipe-dreaming exercise, so he sat down and he began to make a list of his goals. And what do you know? 2 begat 4, 5 begat 10, 20 begat 50, and then impulsively 75. Louis wanted to ride in a submarine. Louis wanted to land a plane on an aircraft carrier and make a parachute jump. Louis wanted to meet the Pope and travel to Antarctica, and to be a guest on The Tonight Show, and to have dinner at the White House, and to make a hole-in-one in golf. And when Louis's list reached 107 goals, wife Beth, pleased by her husband's apparent excitement, suggested why not add just one more goal, get a job. So Louis topped his list at 108, and he did get a job. And somehow, the act of putting those dreams down on paper helped Louis to make them come true. That was in 1966. And over the years since his disappointment at the University of South Carolina, Louis has achieved 84 of his original 108 goals, and he fully intends to achieve the rest of them. For you see, among his dreams were these three. He wanted to coach football at Notre Dame. He wanted to win a national championship. And he wanted to be named Coach of the Year. Yes, that, of course, is what Lou Holtz did. Only you know the rest of the story.
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4: Happy to have you along, my fellow Americans. Sam Bushman, hard-hitting news the networks refuse to use, no doubt, starts now, ladies and gentlemen. This is Wednesday, so we always have Sheriff Richard Mack on with us, but he's traveling, taking care of some family business this week and next, so we got an incredible rock star when it comes to the Liberty Movement guest coming up in seconds. 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That's for the first hour of the show today. Sheriff Mack usually with us, and those who are members of the posse get a watch live this first hour as well, because it's a merger of Liberty Roundtable Live, my show that I've done for 30 years daily, And on Wednesdays, the Sheriff Mack Show. And we do that because we used to produce a separate Sheriff Mack Show. And then the people that produced it for us couldn't do it. And so I kind of picked up the tab and the responsibility and taking care of that. And that's why it's kind of a weird merger show. But nevertheless, after that, we have the weekly CSPOA, Constitutional Sheriffs and Peace Officers Association webinar. And that's for

0: This responsibility, ladies and gentlemen. They have a responsibility to keep their oath of office. They have a responsibility to protect we, the American people, and our due process blessings of liberty we experience in America. You know, most countries don't have that. We do, if we have a great sheriff who will interpose and stand in the middle and protect we, the people. Anyway, enough of that. 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And now to our rock star guest. His name is Brent Johnson. And Brent Johnson is a serial author. He's written several books. They're all about liberty, all about God, family, and country. They're tremendous. He's the director of Freedom Bound International, ladies and gentlemen. That's a common law service center, if you will, to help you understand your God-given inalienable rights. He teaches people how to live free, the way the American founding fathers envisioned freedom. He runs a website called GlobalFreedomReport.us. That's GlobalFreedomReport.us. And he talks about the principles of truth, justice, freedom, honesty, and integrity. Those principles are fundamental to all people. Understand they're not the exclusive property of the United States of America or the American people. No, sir. Freedom is a universal, God-given, inalienable right. And today, more people in more places on earth than ever are fighting their freedoms under attack by all kinds of professional do-gooders. Brent's also the host of the long-running number one hit talk show, The Voice of Freedom, available at freedomradio.us. Brent, welcome to the show, sir.
1: It's a pleasure to be with you, Sam. 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And there are two things I want to say before we even get started. First off, just so there's no confusion, the main website is freedomradio.us. Global Freedom Report is a secondary website for a specific show. 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That throws see everything, all the books, all everything that we're going to talk about, you will get from that website. The other thing, very important distinction, okay? The word is, the word, with all due respect, is unalienable, not inalienable. A lot of people have over the years gotten into saying our rights are inalienable. It is not correct. The word inalienable means should not be changed. The word unalienable means cannot be changed. Our God-given rights, endowed by our Creator, are unalienable, always, always. They cannot be changed. There is no option with that. And I'm very much a traditionalist around these issues. So I'm not looking to correct you or anything like that, Sam. I just want to make sure that if you're going to say it, make sure we know our rights are not subject to discussion. They are not subject to any kind of, well, if the circumstances dictate it, well, then rights can be violated because it's important. If we have a declared state of emergency, our rights can be violated because it's important. No, our rights are never to be touched, never to be violated. And it's our job, each of us, to make sure that that happens. So
0: you're pointing out the factual reality in which we face. And there's two things that people need to understand. And I highlight this on this show all the time. There's the real and there's the ideal. The ideal is what you point out, and you're absolutely spot on. When it comes to the real, though, hey, they've been violating God-given unalienable rights since Cain killed Abel, sir.
1: That's absolutely true. And, you know, the first thing I tell people, or not the first thing, but one of the things I tell people all the time is that when they come to me and they say, you know, they're taking our rights, you know, they're taking our freedoms, I tell you, no, nobody's taking your rights. Because they cannot take your rights. What they can do, what they do, they, in this case being the government, is they violate your rights. So they can't take your rights, but they can violate your rights. So the real question that each of you needs to ask is, If my rights are violated, what am I willing to do about

0: about it. If your rights are violated, what are you willing to do? And I say this, I do a weekly conference call. At the end of each show, I always say, what are you willing to do to protect and preserve your liberties? Because that's always the question. This country in particular is our country. It's not the government's country. It does not belong to the president. It does not belong to the Congress. It does not belong to the judges, the Supreme Court. It belongs to you and me. We are the rulers of this country. And the question is, what are you, the ruler, going to do if your rights are violated? And by the way, I'll tell you a little story here, just so you understand. Okay, I never took the poisonous jab during the non-existent COVID pandemic, which is a whole bunch of garbage. Okay, I never took the jab. I was traveling down in the South Pacific. I was in an area called the Kingdom of Tonga. It's about 3.5 air miles northwest of Auckland, New Zealand. So it's really at the bottom of the world. And I was there for a number of years, and I was getting ready to come back, and I had a private plane on its way to come get me. And while the plane was on its way in the air, they got a call. There's a particular agency that monitors and governs all international air traffic. And that agency placed a call to the pilot of the plane that was coming to pick me up. And the Minister of Health of the Kingdom of Tonga, who used to be with the World Health Organization, had decided on his own, without any law behind it, had decided that I was not going to be allowed to leave Tonga because I had not taken the jab. So he arranged a call to the pilot and told the pilot, if you land, we're going to confiscate your aircraft and we're going to imprison your crew. Needless to say, the pilot refused to go. I refused to take the jab. I didn't want it. I wasn't going to take it. Okay. I consider it to be poison, and I refuse to comply. This turned into an international incident. I'm a broadcaster. I know a lot of people in media. I became the poster child for violations of rights. And everyone wanted me on their show at the time. I mean, everybody, you think about it, I was on that show. As
1: Did
0: a result.
1: You have to stay in Tonga?
0: Oh, yeah. No, for the time being, I was in Tonga. Okay. But I got on every show conceivable. I had tens of thousands of people.
1: I understand, but did you have to stay in Tonga for how long as a result of that?
0: Took about 3 months.
1: Three months, ladies and gentlemen, but he stood his ground, my fellow
0: Americans.
1: I stood
0: my ground. We had thousands of people calling the Tongan consulate in San Francisco. It's the only one in the U.S. We had thousands of people calling the Tongan consulate in London, England, because I went on a show that was big to Europe. Okay, we had...
1: Hang on, everybody. Hard-hitting talk in seconds.
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0: gentleman is not with us. He's taking a break with his family. Well deserved. Sam Bushman holding down the fort. In the meantime, I've got Brent Johnson riding shotgun on the show today. Brent is a masterclass in constitutional proper rule of limited government, in your sovereign, God-given, unalienable rights. And so Brent is talking about he didn't take the jab. And he was in Tonga. Took about 3 months to get out of there, but he stood tall and true to his beliefs. And he writes books about liberty, about sovereignty, about who you are before God Almighty and more. And I want to first talk about your talk show, Brent, because your talk show is kind of interesting. You've done a radio show for 30-plus years. How'd you get started, sir?
1: Well, actually, I started, okay, because I knew that I had something important to do here. My training is. Hang on. Before I answer this, I need to complete a thought that I had. So you're gonna have to forgive me. This is live broadcasting. This kind of stuff happens. The thought I wanted to complete, that whole story I was telling you about Tonga, was about the principle that you do not comply. You don't do what you're told to do. You stand on your principles. I created an international incident because I refused to do what I was told. And that is the answer to all the problems we have. Now, how did I get involved in this? Okay, my original training is in improvisational theater. Okay, when I learned what I needed to learn to do the things I do, okay, I made myself the original guinea pig. I used to pay the IRS, okay, and I had a payment plan with them. When I got finished with my research, okay, I made myself the original guinea pig. I filed various documents. I stopped paying the IRS, and after a few months of correspondence, the IRS left me alone, which they have left me alone now for 30 years. And I go on the air and talk about this stuff. In other words, I made myself the test case. And I go on the air. I go places. I teach people how to be free from government. I decided, just on my own, no training or anything, that radio was going to be my medium. So that's where I started with radio. Okay. And the shows that I've done over the years have been tremendously received. I mean, I had the number one show on the weekends in the Los Angeles commercial market. The Los Angeles commercial market is the number two market in the country. New York is number one. People of, you know, not just people who are, say, conservative or, you know, freedom oriented, people of all walks, Democrat, Republican, conservative, liberal, they all tuned into my show because my show is about truth, not your truth, not my truth, the truth. I even wrote a book. My recent book is called The Hard Truth. It's about the principle of truth being more important than anything else. If you will, the word of God is truth. It's not love, it's truth, because nothing is more important than that. And because I seek to get to the truth, people would gravitate to my show from all over the place. And I've been doing this now for almost 35 years. God willing, I'll continue doing it for another 35 years until he decides to call me back. Okay, at which point I'll do what he asks, of course, or what he demands, of course. But, you know, that's a little bit of background in terms of me. I don't know how in-depth you really want me to get with that. But what I do is I teach people how to live free from government regulation. That's my primary book. It's the first book I wrote, the one that people still buy this book almost 40 years later. It's timeless. It's called The American Sovereign, How to Live Free from Government Regulation. And it really and truly does that. It really does. It lays it out in such a simple, easy to understand manner that, you know, in the beginning, okay, you are endowed by your creator. Let's see a show of hands, everybody. You are endowed by your creator. How many of you out there, show of hands, were created by the government? Well, then you didn't get your rights from the government, and the government can never take them away. Okay, and all it can do is violate them, at which point you decide, what am I going to do about that?
0: All right, so Brent, how did you get on this track, though? How did you get started? How did you get this knowledge? It's one thing to write a book and talk about it and teach others, but how did this happen for you? You don't just come out of onto the planet knowing these kind of things, right?
1: No, it was actually an inspiration, because I was back in the early 90s. I was on a payment plan with the IRS. I was making, minimum payments. And so the principal never changed. Okay. And I didn't know anything else, I mean, that was just the way things were. And I got a notice from the IRS that said, you owe us more money. And I didn't have it. I was throwing furniture. I thought my life was over. I really and truly did. I honestly did not know what I was going to do. I had no more resources at the time, and there was nothing that I could do. And today, I tell people, because I'm going to explain it to you, I used to do this in Freedom Seminars, send a postcard to the IRS and on it say, thank you. It'll drive them crazy. Because the IRS is what did it. Okay. A friend of mine at the time said, you don't have to pay that. I said to her, what planet are you from? This is Earth. We have to pay the income tax. She said, no, you don't have to pay that. Speak to my husband. So I said, okay, what the hell? So I speak to her husband, and he introduces me to a woman who became my teacher. And as she was teaching me, I said to her at one point, I said, if any of what you're teaching me is true, I will take it to the world. I spent 2.5 years in the Marin County, California Law Library studying what I had been taught to see if any of it was true. And when I got finished, okay, I realized what was going on. And then I actually sent documents to the IRS and to the Social Security Administration. And when I finished sending those documents, I stopped making payments on the payment plan. And the IRS sent me notices, and we went back and forth for a few months, and then they stopped and they left me alone completely and totally. Haven't heard word
0: All right,
1: one
0: do you
1: from wanna, them.
0: Do you want to tell us who your mentor was?
1: It was a Native American woman. Okay. I'm not going to tell you her name because I wouldn't give out that kind of information. I do not honestly know if she's still alive.
0: It's been 35. If she wanted credit or she does this, then we want to mention it. If not, then it's not really that important, except for that's how you got your start.
1: That's how I got.
0: What is it? A line upon line?
1: Say again.
0: And then after that, it's line upon line. You just learn as you go.
1: Well, once I made myself the original test case, and I realized this was effective, I decided I needed to actually teach people. I started doing freedom seminars. Originally, they were like 11 hours long. Okay, I pared them down to 10. But can you imagine people sitting through a 10-hour seminar? Well, I would have people at the end of the seminar, okay, and I did this for many years. At the end of the seminar, they'd come and say, if you would keep going, we'll stay for another couple hours. Because God had just given it to me how to do this. My skill is being able to take complex issues and explain them in simple matters so that people understand it. I'll give you an example, Sam. When's your birthday?
0: July 4th, sir.
1: That's amazing. How do you know?
0: True story. I don't know. I've been told that. I grew up thinking that. Everybody around me believes that. My birth certificate says that. So I have tons of anecdotal evidence, but I don't have any factual data.
1: And the truth is, most of the time, that's going to be true, that that's your birthday. Your mother told you, your mother was probably a credible witness to the event. But people don't know the difference between what you know and what you believed. So I would bring that
0: what you
1: up
0: take
1: to
0: for
1: people.
0: Granted, if you will.
1: And yeah, how many things are out there that you say, I know? Well, I know this is the case. How do you know? Somebody told you, you believe them. Is that somebody as credible a witness to the event as your mother is to the event of your birth? And so, I have a way of doing that where I can push the envelope without being labeled as a conspiracy theorist or as anything like that. Because I would do things that nobody else did. Okay, I'm not afraid of being wrong. If I'm wrong, I'll be happy to come out and admit it. And I did a show on concentration camps with Salem Media. Okay, the executives were all turning green. They were afraid of what I was going to say and what I was going to do. And I went out and I was talking about how there really are concentration camps in the United States of America. But I said, don't believe me. Don't believe a word that I say. Go to Las Vegas, get on the strip, go north 25 miles, look left. And by the way, if you go to Las Vegas, get on the strip and look north, go 25 miles north and look left, you will see a prison camp with barbed wire pointing in. Yeah, I mean, it's amazing. And you will see it. It's right there. It's a functional camp. It's not like a historical anything at all. Okay, and so I would push the envelope, but I would do it in a way that is credible. And everybody wanted to hear this and wanted to see this. I tend not to do TV because too much ends up on the edit room floor. But I loved radio, and I still love radio.
0: It depends on who's doing the TV, ladies and gentlemen. We got a quick break, but Brent Johnson is with us. And he does a radio program that's very interesting. And he has these interesting segments when we come back that I want to talk about in detail because they let people get involved. They bring uniqueness to the radio. He's been doing it for more than 30 years, ladies and gentlemen. It's something to behold, really, what he does in terms of teaching the principles of freedom. We're going to talk about it more. But I want you to understand he does man, woman on the street interviews. He does rants and raves. Those are just some of the ways that you can get involved. The Voice of Freedom Radio is his show. FreedomRadio.us, the website, to get his books, learn more about his show, and we shall continue in seconds with Brent Johnson. God save our constitutional republic.
2: Every day, Americans are told to hate each other while the people in power keep winning. But what if there's another path? What if Americans could come together and take this country back peacefully before it's too late? The Democrat Murder of America, Demagoguery in the First Degree, exposes the corruption, manipulation, government failures, and political games pushing Americans further apart while our country slips deeper into crisis. Inside, you'll discover powerful insights into political hypocrisy, media bias, government overreach, the national debt crisis, and the growing culture of division destroying trust in America. More importantly, this book offers a call for peaceful action, accountability, unity, and restoring the values that once made this nation strong. If you're frustrated with the direction of this country and looking for answers outside the mainstream narrative, this book was written for you. 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
3: Tired of the usual liberal versus conservative treatment that strangles most media debates? Fed up with positions that get ignored unless they meet their pigeonholed agenda? Then tune in to Alan Nathan, the centrist with teeth, as he advances a more biting aggressiveness to both sides of the political spectrum, not beholden to the left, not beholden to the right, but right down the middle. Alan Nathan's mantra?
4: We want the Republicans out of our bedroom, the Democrats out of our wallets, and both out of our First and Second Amendment rights.
3: 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Variety without limits.
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0: All right, ladies and gentlemen, Brent Johnson is with me. He teaches about the sacred cause of liberty, all about sovereignty. Who are you really? How much do you really know about who you are? All those things are vital when it comes to your liberty, folks. Knowledge is key. The more you know, the more you can make a difference. Brent Johnson is director of Freedom Bound International. It's a common law service center teaching people how to live free the way the American founders expected us to live free. You can check out his work at his websites. He talks about the principles of justice, freedom, honesty, and integrity. America doesn't have a special privilege to that, folks. That's given to all of God's children. And today, more people in more places on the earth are finding their freedoms under attack. Brent is also not only a serial author, he's written several books, but he's the host of the long-running number one freedom-oriented talk show, The Voice of Freedom, the website freedomradio.us. Brent, your talk show is interesting. You have different segments in your show. One of them is called Rants and Raves, right?
1: Yeah, you know, when I started doing radio, I brought my improvisational theater training into radio. So when I do a show, it really is a show. It's not just about information. It's about keeping the presentation, the broadcast, entertaining. That way people stay tuned in, listen, okay, and therefore I reach that many more people. And so I kind of call my show a freedom talk show. Okay. One of the segments that I designed was something called Rants and Raves, where I would tell the audience that, look, you got an issue that you're dealing with. I don't know what it is. I don't care what it is. You have something that really, really concerns you. Maybe it outrages you. Maybe it inspires you, whatever it is. We want you to come on the air. We'll give you 5 minutes of airtime to talk about your issue completely and totally. Okay. So you want to scream about it, or you want to, you know, tell people something that's going to inspire them to take action, whatever it is. That's Rants and Raves.
0: All right, I'm going to do a segment. Quick rant and rave, and then I'm going to let you respond. Mine won't be 5 minutes long, though. Mine will be more like 60 seconds or less. It's entitled Why the Hell Not? And what it has to do with is this. You know, we released the J6 prisoners, justifiably so. Good for President Trump on that. He promised that we were going to get to the bottom of the truth of the government abuse side of that. He promised prosecutions and action to take care of business, but it's been nothing but a firecracker never gone off. My question is why, and what do we need to do with these criminals so they never do it again? Brent.
1: Well, I'll tell you something. You know, first off, it's a legitimate rant, okay? And I completely acknowledge you for that. And, you know, the question is, why do we keep looking to government to do this for us? And that's really where the problem is. And I know it sounds simplistic, okay, but I said 30 years ago, I think that what we really need is an armed revolution. Now, I'm not sitting here telling people to start arming up and go out and start shooting people. Not at all. Please do not do that. However, okay, ultimately, it is up to us, we the people, to fix this. It is not up to the government. Having the government fix this is like asking the fox to guard the hen house. It's not going to work. You may remember an incident from a number of years ago where a woman had at an Arizona Maricopa County Board of Supervisors meeting. She basically lambasted the entire supervisor council to the point that they walked out of the room. Okay. And she talked about it. She put it up on social media. It was a big, big success. But the truth is, the next week they were back in their offices doing whatever it is that they were doing prior to that meeting. What she didn't do was she didn't gather together a bunch of armed militia and go to those people and tell them, you are fired. You're no longer in this office. You will leave now. Okay, now, okay, they might have sat there and said, well, you can't do this. We'll call the police. Well, then you sit there and say, fine, you call the police. What are you willing to do? Ultimately, it was her name was that was Mickey. Oh God, what was her last name? I'm drawing a blank right now. But the point is that if the government refuses to do what is necessary to protect your liberty, if you read the Declaration, it says.
0: All right, I got it. So tell me actionable items then with my rant. What we need to do. See, in my opinion, I'm not an FBI agent. I'm not the Justice Department. I'm not the, they represent me. And yes, if there's enough of us, we can make a difference. But the problem is there's only the few of us. And if we're not very careful, hey, you speak out like me, and then Donald loses midterms and company, and pretty soon the Democrats are deciding to try to arrest you and me, right?
1: Well, there's no simple answer to that question, but ultimately the answer is that we, the people, the Constitution is designed to keep the government in its proper place. Constitution is that. The Constitution is like a whip and a chair, with the government being like the beast or the lion. Now, if you take a whip and a chair, put it in a cage with a beast, nothing happens. You're missing an ingredient. The ingredient that's missing is the lion tamer, the one who picks up the whip and the chair and uses it to tame the beast. You and I, we are the lion tamers. We have been sorely remiss in our duties. I'm not telling you a specific thing to do, but I am telling you that the responsibility of doing it is ours. It's not the government, even the Declaration.
0: Right. And that's why our founders said, if you expect to be ignorant and free, you expect what never was and never will be, for that very reason, because ultimately the responsibility is ours. They work for us. And the sad part is the American people have been, supplanted with this idea that they need to turn to government for everything. So that's the rant, folks. And one of the blessings of a rant is, first, it gets something on the table for real serious discussion, and then eventually putting plans of actions in place for optimal change. One of the next segments you do on your show, and I want to move to these because I want to get to them or we'll run out of time, Brent. Man/woman in the street interviews. Now, these are interesting because you find out what Americans really know quite quickly this way, right?
1: Yeah, I used to do some clips from Jay Leno's Man on the Street, which is what inspired me to do this. And he used to go out and he used to talk to people. And very frankly, the answers that he got were, people were just so completely idiotic. I mean, they were just so stupid. So what I came up with was, I would get people from the listening audience. They contact me. I would give them some coaching on how to do it. They, bring some kind of recording device, go out on the street, have a discussion with somebody about an issue. Okay, well, I'm not going to tell you what issues you think are important. And they would sit there and they would record it. When they were done, they'd send me the recording. Okay, I would edit it for broadcast and everything, and then I would put it on the air. That you are being the reporter, not me. You're being the reporter. The idea was to get people involved. That was my objective with all these types of segments. Get people involved. So you're not just sitting there, in a movie theater watching the movie. You are participating in creating the script.
0: It reminds me of picking somebody out of the crowd on a front row in the theater, right?
1: Mm-hmm. Mm-hmm. Yeah. Yeah. And that's what I do. It's I get people involved. It's not enough. There's plenty of people who are going to tell you good information. It's not enough. And it is a lengthy process. There's no way to make this happen overnight. It really is a lengthy process. The very next words after life, liberty, and the pursuit of happiness are to secure these rights governments are instituted. That's the purpose of government. Our job is to get the government back in its proper place, where it's doing what it's supposed to do and nothing else. And it's our job to make that happen. And that's what these segments are supposed to do.
0: The next segment feature that he has, folks, is called Freedom Follies. This will be an occasional segment on the Global Freedom Report, one of his reports that features live on air interviews from all kinds of people. When we get back, we'll have Brent tell you more about that in seconds. Ladies and gentlemen, Brent Johnson with me. He's the author of The American Sovereign, his first book. The Voice of Freedom. Check it out. FreedomRadio.us.

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1: 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Variety without limits.

0: How to Live Free from Government Regulation, ladies and gentlemen. Brent Johnson's book, The American Sovereign. Learn more, freedomradio.us, about his talk shows, about his books, etc. So you were telling us about this unique segment where you interview unique people, Brent.
1: Yeah, you're talking about Freedom Follies. What I would is I would get people in who, through arts, it could be performing arts, it could be fine arts. People, you know, I would have people, for example, musical people, people who are composers, writers of music and material that is freedom focused, that is promoting the ideas of liberty out there. And I would bring them on the air. I do a little bit of an interview with them. I'd play a couple of their songs or something, where sometimes it would be somebody who maybe, I don't know, maybe an illustrator, you know, somebody whose work is all about illustrations promoting freedom, promoting liberty. So the idea was to get people who actually work on freedom to get exposure for the work that they are doing, so that more people can be exposed to what they're doing and become involved with what they're doing. And that's what Freedom Follies is. You know, and you know, I say an occasional segment because there's not always somebody out there, you know, who wants to do that. But yeah, that's Freedom Follies.
0: So an example is, ladies and gentlemen, I bring Brent Johnson on, tell you about his books a little bit, tell you about his radio program. But then I tell you that he created a song, too, called Land of the Free, Brent.
1: Yes. Yes, that's my original freedom song. That is correct.
0: And are you a musician?
1: I am. Okay, piano, guitar. I used to do a little bit of drums, but I say piano and guitar mainly. Yes.
0: All right. So he's no Geddy Lee, ladies and gentlemen, but he is a real artist producing music.
1: Yes. I've also written a half, probably about a dozen or so parodies as well. Freedom parodies, which you'll see on my website. If you go to freedomradio.us, scroll down the homepage, look at the right column, you'll see like a dozen of these parodies. You click on them, including my original song, Land of the Free. You'll get the music, the performance, there's videos with them and lyrics. All of them are there. You can download them. You can check them out yourself.
0: All right, another segment that Brent does on his show is called Point Counterpoint. This segment invites members of the Global Freedom Report audience to participate in on-air debates about topics. Pick a topic, Brent.
1: Well, this is actually, I love this. You may remember from this, was it the 60s or 70s, the original Point Counterpoint, which inspired me to do this. And I would get, you know, I would actually have to plan this. I would get, you know, I would tell people, if you want to participate in Point Counterpoint, get in touch with us. We'd figure out a particular topic that we were going to address, and then we would actually time it. There would be 2 minutes. I would generally take the point, and they take the counterpoint. Okay, but sometimes it was the other way around. So, you know, point would take 2 minutes, say what you want to say. Counterpoint would take 2 minutes, say what you want to say. Point would take 1 minute rebuttal. Counterpoint would take 1 minute rebuttal. Okay, and then we leave it to the audience to decide the ultimate, you know, resolution of the discussion. That was Point Counterpoint. And it's a great idea. Again, it's the same thing. Get you involved. That's all of these things you're talking about are about getting the audience involved, making you part of the show, not just me as the host.
0: The Voice of Freedom, ladies and gentlemen, available at freedomradio.us. And when you do the point and counterpoint, 2 minutes, 2 minutes, 1 minute, 1 minute, then the audience decides. That 6 minutes of opposing commentary. And the goal isn't really to oppose, to beat someone down. The debate discussion really is designed to help you learn to think through the issues and focus on what's important in the discussions. Because sometimes there are both sides that have some validity. The question for you as an American is to decide, hey, what's true? How do you pull out the truth in that? Yeah, there might be two points that seem valid, but where does the truth lie? And if you use the scriptures, if you use God's law, if you use the Constitution, the supreme law, if you use the proper role of limited government and principle-based understanding, it helps you arrive at understandings and decisions that will bless your life and direct your steps, right, Brent?
1: Absolutely. On Global Freedom Reports, the last year's worth of shows out of Salem Media in Los Angeles, I had a guy who would periodically call in, and he said, you know, I love the show, and there's tons of things I disagree with you on. Okay, you know, I'm a big socialist and everything, but I love the show. I would have loved to have done a point counterpoint with him where he could tell me why socialism is good. I could tell him why socialism is not good. And we could discuss. We never got around to getting it set up. Okay. But at some point in the future, I hope we will.
0: Yeah. Me and Brent don't disagree on very much. So it'd be pretty hard to do a point to counterpoint. But I would throw out a topic like this just for kind of an understanding. You know, is it better to go third party, Brent? Is it better to declare I'm not going to have a party because George Washington said parties are bogus and they'll turn into factions and destroy the nation, so I won't stand with a party of any kind? Or is it better to cave and just say I'll be one of the Republicans or the Democrats because it's the only way to get something done discussion?
1: Yeah, I happen to think that the no party rule. Do you know that it used to be the president was one party?
0: I'm a no party guy, by the way.
1: Well, it used to be the president was one party and the vice president was the other party. Okay. It used to be that way because it would be the number one vote getter would be president. Number two vote getter would be vice president. It would end up being two different parties.
0: Which would mean right now you would have President Trump and Kamala, right?
1: Oh God. I don't know that she was number two at all. But the point is, I think there's something to be said. Party
0: or you might have Donald Trump and Hillary Clinton the first go round, huh?
1: Oh, that would have been fun. You know, but there is something to be said for that. That, you know, there's too much of this. Well, I'm going to vote Republican because I've always voted Republican, or I'm going to vote Democrat because I've always voted Democrat. I would like you to think about the individual candidates and what they stand for, not by their words, but by their actions. I'm not interested in the D or the R. I'm interested in what you actually do. If Donald Trump does something bad, I'm going to call him on it. If Hillary Clinton does something good, okay, I'm going to applaud her for it. You know, that.
0: Amen.
1: That's the way to think clearly.
0: Based on action, not on opinion or rhetoric or anything else. I'm the guy that says the party's over. Because I believe that parties are destructive. I believe they're criminal enterprises. They're private organizations. They pull the lever of government in their favor at the expense of the rest of us. And I think they're criminal vote fraud enterprises is what I say.
1: I agree with you. No, you and I would be hard to do, unless we set it up in advance, it would be hard to do a debate because I think we tend to agree with a lot.
0: It's hard to get something done when these parties have created special privilege in pulling the lever of government in their favor. They've created such a moat around themselves for protection that unless you get involved with the party, though, it's really, really, really difficult to get anything done until the American people wake up. That's going to be the way it is. But hey, you know, people say, Sam, you just need to quit criticizing the parties and go along. And my response is, as soon as George Washington quits criticizing parties, so will I.
1: It's a very good point. And right now we sit in a very precarious situation because we got all of these Marxists, extreme Marxists, radical Marxists out there. And they are looking to change the entire flavor of what our country is. And ultimately, it is our country. We have to stop it.
0: And no matter what, ladies and gentlemen, you need to understand all roads of ism lead to flat out tyranny. It's that simple. There's no other way around it. That's reality check. Quickly, tell us about Lee Parker.
1: Lee Parker is the administrative director of Freedom Bound International. She is also my producer. She does a segment, though, when we started doing it, she thought nobody wanted to hear what she has to say. Now it's a very popular segment called A Woman's Point of View. If you go to freedomradio.us and look on the homepage under articles, you'll see something that says A Woman's Point of View. And it's got commentaries by Lee Parker. You'll also see commentaries by me in there and various other things. But Lee Parker, magnificent woman. I tell people all the time, call her up. have a conversation. It will be the best conversation of your day if you call her up. By the way, I should tell you our phone number. We've been talking about our website, but our phone number, you can actually get a human being. You're not going to get AI, okay? You call us at 888-385-FREE. That's 888-385-3733. And probably the first person you talk to will be Lee Parker. And I promise you, by the end of that conversation, you'll have a magnificent experience. You want to know more about her? 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Look under articles, A Woman's Point of View.
0: Great stuff, ladies and gentlemen. And I wanted to bring that up because I think that's important, because women were critical in the founding era, the revolutionary days of the greatest country on the face of the earth. And I want you to understand that they have a relevant involvement in today's reality as well, ladies and gentlemen. And even though they want you to believe in the feminist movement, you got to reject all that, but you got to do believe that God did create male and female, and he does have two representations there that come together, and the synergism is greater than the sum of its parts. That's for sure. The number one freedom talk show, The Voice of Freedom. 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Check that out to learn more about Brent. By the way, if you're not a member of the Posse, you got to become a member, because right after this, we're going to have a breakdown with Brent. More detail for the Posse members. You got to become a member of the Posse today. That way you can help your sheriff defend our God-given rights. You can make sure that your sheriff will interpose and protect your right to privacy and your right to due process. It's vital, ladies and gentlemen. CSPOA.org. That's the Constitutional Sheriffs and Peace Officers Association. Become a member today. Webinar starts in mere minutes. I'm Sam Bushman, ladies and gentlemen, CEO of the CSPOA. Richard Mack traveling with his family. Bless him. Protect him. He'll be back soon. In the meantime, Brent Johnson riding shotgun to take care of business on your radio and TV. Thanks for being alongside with the ride. I'm Sam Bushman. God save our constitutional republic.
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4: Perverted sexual identification, good news in free fall. CNN's out of control. Democrats are suing the Donald and the Trump administration. And do you have a right to protest? Happy to have you along, my fellow Americans. I'm Sam Bushman with hard-hitting news that networks refuse to use, and it all starts now. Kirk Crosby, affectionately known as the Honey Man, with us. 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Welcome back, sir.
5: Buenos dias. Greetings and salutations. Howdy, howdy, howdy. Thank you, Sam.
4: Trump went to Texas, had a rally supporting Ken Paxton. And it was a very interesting rally, to say the least, in my opinion, because they had protesters there. And the protesters, I don't know how they got in. I guess they pretended they were Trump supporters in the first place or whatever. So deception right from the get-go. And the protesters are out of line, in my humble opinion. They basically are disrupting the event. They're causing trouble. Trump stops, addresses them, deals with them. But there's so many things wrong with this whole thing, 66 ways from Sunday. I disagree with the protesters. I disagree with the way it was handled. I disagree with just about all of it. Let's watch, and then we'll break this down. Here it is. This is crazy stuff, folks. Check this out.
6: You know, many of these protesters are paid. You know that, right? And these are paid protesters. They're paid by enemies of our nation. If there are any more paid protesters, please raise your hand and get the hell out of here.
4: All right, so there's so many things wrong with this. Number one, I don't believe you have a right to protest, folks. I know that's what the mainstream press has lied to you and told you, but it is not true. If you look at the First Amendment and your Bill of Rights, folks, you have a right to peaceably assemble. All right. You can say also peacefully assemble, whichever you want to. You have the right to create an event and say, hey, we're going to go and we're going to talk about this and address this issue and we're going to be peaceful and we're going to explain what's wrong with it. So if these people want to have an event outside Trump's event and they want to go and peacefully get together and, you know, meet and discuss and say Trump's off his rock and those guys are bad and whatever, they can do that. But you don't have a right to go in somewhere and disrupt and intentionally cause trouble. So I agree with Trump that those people, if they're going to cause trouble, need to leave. I don't know, though, because I wasn't there, if there was a warning in advance, like, hey, you guys settle down or else you're going to have to leave. So I don't really know that. But I think you should be polite. Give them a chance to settle down. And, you know, if you disagree with something, you have the right to disagree. But this is our forum and we're making the points we want to make. And if you don't like it, you can get up and peacefully walk out. And that's you can protest it in that way. You can protest it by having another event. There's a lot of peaceful ways or peaceably to do that. But the other problem I have with the whole thing is Trump and whoever's working security, they don't seem like they're being very peaceful and kind to the protesters. You know, in one video, Trump's like, hey, that guy's fat. He needs to lose some weight, man. And, you know, attacking the protesters in a hostile way, that's not a good look either. The president of the United States should say, hey, they're citizens too. They have every right to their opinion. They can peaceably assemble wherever they want to. They just can't disrupt our event. Can you please give them an offer to stay and be peaceful and not, you know, disrupt or peacefully leave? You know, I think that it should be handled completely different. We'll get into the next piece in a second, but I want Kurt to break this down too. What do you think of this, Kurt?
5: Well, I would say this. I've watched a lot of these rallies, sure. And I'm not telling you that they are simply made for TV, but they are in a lot of ways. Right.
4: They're strictly reality TV.
5: you know, there are a bunch of people, at least, you know, that agree typically with President Trump, and they're getting together for a good time. And usually,
4: and there's nothing wrong with that, by the way, Kurt.
5: Right. And they usually are bombarded with, you know, what I'd call them lamestream media telling them that they're crazy and everything else all the time. And so when they get in a spot like this, they're pretty much at their, I don't know, favorite place.
4: Sure.
5: And then to have some disruptors, you know, come in and, you know, do it. You could say, hey, that's, you know, sacred ground or whatever. But I also think it's part of the whole thing, Sam. I mean, it's like watching a football game or a NASCAR event and without any crashes. I mean, that wouldn't be that great of an event.
4: Watching Jerry Springer and everybody's kind and gentle and stuff.
5: Yeah, I mean, it just wouldn't work. But let me read this one little quote that at least I think this is from the Defending the Republic people, Sidney Powell, and you know, she knows about being mistreated. She gives a quote from President Trump. She says, this is President Trump's quote: "They've tried to smear us, slander us, persecute us, demoralize us. They've attacked me. They've impeached me.

0: enough bad stuff to go around on both sides, and we could all.
1: Well, I would say the protesters are way worse than the other side. I'm just saying I think we could hold the moral high ground even more by a kinder response and by
0: a
1: measured kind of response. Other than that, hey, I don't think these protesters should be allowed to be in there. And here's my next question.
0: Yeah.
1: If what Trump says is true, and by the way, I believe it to be true, where Trump says, hey, there are enemies of our country that are paying these protesters. And I think we've seen plenty of that. If you go online, I've done stories about this as well. I mean, there's literally like Rent a Riot and, you know, Rent protesters and Rent people. Okay. And a lot of these people are paid. And my question for President Trump, though, would be this. If there are really people who are organized with deep pockets, funding people who are intentionally going around and causing mayhem in the country, why don't we prosecute and arrest those people, too? It's not enough just to kick the protesters out of an event, although that needs to be done. But let's get, you know, let's follow the money. Let's get to the root of the problem. And if you've really got people creating crisis in America, causing police departments and buildings to you know, deal with mayhem and destruction of private property and destroying of you know, law enforcement cars. And I mean, we can go on and on. If these people really are paid, let's follow the money and find out who's responsible and arrest those people just because, you know, Company A or person A, executive A, CEO A doesn't go to a protest. If he's funding it and promoting it and organizing it and putting it together, A, that's the criminal behind it that needs to stop. And so, well, Trump, if you're right, and I believe you to be correct, why don't we go and take care of business the way we need to? Get rid of these people. Prosecute them to the fullest extent of the law. Use law and order, by all means, but take care of business would be my say, Kurt.
0: Well, I couldn't agree more, Sam. I mean, we know, you remember hearing that deal where Biden's over in Ukraine and he, and, you know, this is when he was a VP and they're telling him, hey, man, if you, we've got this one prosecutor and he's going to look into your son or whatever. And he says, hey, man, you're not going to get these billions of dollars if you let that prosecutor do it. They got him on tape and everything.
1: Yeah, and he's dropping F-bombs, I think, even, too. Or
0: when's Joe,
1: I guess.
0: Yeah, and I don't know that Joe spent a day in prison for any of that, you know, Sam. This is the highest level.
1: He even got arrested for going into the Capitol back in the day.
0: Yeah, great point.
1: So you're right about that. And so anyway, I wanted to break that down, though, because I think it's a critical top point in the news. And the problem is the clip we showed some of the protesters and how they were treated. I don't think the protesters are right, but I don't think they were treated right either. Interestingly enough, a CNN video is triple the length and it doesn't really show the protesters at all. And so that's part of the problem, in my opinion, is you get that these protesters are just like peaceful, kind assembly people that are just trying to exist and trying to make their point, and they don't have a prayer to make their point. And this is absolute pure propaganda, people. And the CNN video being triple the length and having really virtually none of that in it comparatively tells you the point, Kurt.
0: Mm-hmm. Great point. Yeah, there were probably just a bunch of prayerful protesters that were sitting in there and they didn't even know it was a Trump event. In fact, they were waiting for Kamala Harris to show up probably. And, you know, all of a sudden they find themselves in the middle of this and they're like, ooh, you know, I mean, it's crazy what you can do with these things. Huh?
1: You're right. And in my opinion, though, if you really want to protest, do it another way. Don't go to the event and cause trouble. I wouldn't do that to their side, and I don't think they should do it to our side. Let people meet together and peaceably assemble as they think fit, and let them do it. And if you want to do the same thing, by all means, you're free to do so too. Hang tight, Liberty Roundtable Live.
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3: I misspoke, ladies and gentlemen. A quick little correction. It wasn't CNN. It was the Associated Press that had the triple the length video that I was mentioning that doesn't really show a lot of the protesters and all that kind of stuff. But CNN's kind of our next story that I wanted to get into. CNN and Politico wanting protection from Donald because he's blackballing him. The press ban kind of from Trump and everything else. We'll get into that in just a second. But let's show some of this video, the other side, how they kind of pitch this. It's a lot longer video, doesn't have near as much in it, kind of makes Trump not look as good, but it kind of protects the protesters. And let's check this out. This is what we're talking about. See a whole different take, right? Whole different point of view.
4: Here's no, I'm Trump. Telling you, they pay him for this. But do we have a good time?
3: See, that's Kurt's point. He's right.
4: It's just taxpayer. That guy's got to lose a lot of weight.
3: Make Trump look bad.
4: If there are any more paid protesters,
3: make the protesters
4: please
3: look
4: raise
3: good.
4: Your hand and get the hell out of here.
3: See, make look
5: oil,
3: Trump's
5: a little more. Maybe more than a little, but it's a lot of people thought it would be 3, 4, 5 times that. When I went in, I thought it could be much higher than that. But we are paying less than under the Biden administration. He didn't do anything. You want to see a horror show? You want to see problems? Let them hit San Diego. Let them hit Los Angeles, and you want to see some bad things happen. You want to see a country that would be in free fall. We're not going to let that happen. We protect our cities. We protect our country. We're not letting that happen.
3: See, so the whole point is try to make Trump look worse, protect the protesters. Do you see the big difference, Kurt? That's interesting, isn't it?
6: Well, yeah. They just didn't show the protesters being manhandled or moved around. They were just, just focused on the president.
3: So let's take it off the protesters and focus on the president of the United States, that he's kind of the bad guy. He's calling people fat. And see, it's lopsided coverage, folks, is what I'm telling you, Kurt.
6: Yeah. Well, I mean, you're used to that, aren't you, Sam? I mean, the president's used to, 90%+ negative coverage from the lamestream media.
3: And the only thing I don't understand is why he's entertained them for so long. Now CNN and Politico seek extended, quote, protection against White House access ban. The three news organizations, they say, are scheduled to go to court today because they want to keep their White House access while the lawsuits continue. They're suing the Trump administration. Judge Timothy Kelly temporarily blocked the ban, said that it likely violated constitutional protections for fair treatment. The outlets alleged retaliation for their coverage. Now, what I find interesting about that is, Kurt, I should sue because I don't even get the chance to provide the coverage that I'd like to.
6: Right. Yeah. And there should be some federal money coming your way to support your campaign or your lawsuit, right? I mean,
3: absolutely.
6: Hey.
3: Absolutely.
6: That's right.
3: You know. To fund me in the media, buy me some extra equipment to make the White House look good, and for my lawsuit. I'm just saying it's insane what we've gone to. The only thing I'm surprised at is Trump hasn't, you know, shut those clowns out sooner, Kurt.
6: Yeah, good point. Well, I mean,
3: because they're not honest in their coverage. They're not trying to cover both sides. We try to cover both sides. They don't even try to do that, Kurt.
6: Right. I agree. And, you know, I mean, I welcome the exit of those guys so many times. You know, I mean, who says they have to have a press pool? I mean, you know, it's just a joke. You know, so much of those things, the president's got plenty to do without having to deal with all those people, you know. I mean, it's just.
3: I agree with that. Yeah. I agree with that. And I would say that it's interesting to me that, you know, I get the press pool back in the day when there was no other good way except for to do it in person, whatever. But now I just don't see it that way. We've got modern technology. You know, they, for example, still they have these examples where Donald Trump's out there in front of the plane and it's super loud because the plane's cranking up and he's ready to go. And then they have this press briefing where you can't hear anybody and, you know, you can't hardly hear the president. You can't hear the question. And they think that's great drama. I don't know what they think it is, but in my opinion, it's clown coverage. Why don't you meet with the president in the press room or meet with the president in a quiet place where you can literally ask a question and you can hear the answer? It's not all just drama and weird clown show stuff. It's real coverage. Hey, president, you know what? You have been blocking people from the press. You know, we believe in free speech, as you do as well, Mr. Trump, President Trump. But you know what? Why are you, you know, preventing these people from their coverage? And let Trump explain himself. Don't do this clown show soundbite manipulation of the truth. Have a long enough of a conversation and a good enough, you know, view of what's really going on. What's Trump's position and what is the press's position to where the American people could clearly understand it. Right now, what they do is they manipulate it to where most people don't even really understand what the battle's about. I'm for free speech. I'm also, though, not allowing the press to get special privilege to lie. And that's really what's going on, Kurt.
6: Yep. Yeah, you know, and you can, I mean, especially
3: Sidney Powell's book called that too, License to Lie or something like that.
6: That's exactly
3: Sorry
6: right.
3: Sorry to interrupt, but I just want to tie this together. There's even a book about this, folks.
6: Right. And you can put the compare Joe Biden's presidency and, you know, how many times did he have any uncontrolled press?
3: Never.
6: And President Trump, it's like every day. And yet, you know, the average person that's, you know, kind of consuming media, they don't get any of that, you know. And so, you know, they're thinking, man, that president, he's untouchable, or, you know, just what they get told by their.
3: He's above their the consumers. Law.
6: Yeah.
3: You know, they say that all the time, as if Biden's not above the law.
6: Oh, good point.
3: I mean, it's insanity. So I'm not saying that Trump has given us the access we should have. And I'm not saying that it's actually fair. I think in modern times, you don't need a press corps at all, period. And this idea that CNN, you know, is being wrongfully blocked out because of their coverage. Well, hey, man, I've been literally fired because of my coverage of different things. People don't like the free speech that I have. People don't like the take that I take. Mm-hmm. That's okay. You can like or dislike it if you want to. But in America, we have the right to even say things that are wrong. And I would even defend the press. They have the right to lie. Right? I mean, congressional members have the right to lie on the floor with no repercussions, by the way. They can say anything they want, and there's no accountability at all. Now, I'm not saying lying is good. But I am saying if you lie very often, pretty soon the cry wolf story comes your way. Pretty soon people don't trust you. Let that happen to the mainstream press. Don't give them special privilege to the White House. And so if I had White House coverage, I wouldn't treat Trump with kid gloves. But I also wouldn't just only attack the president. I would do my very best to relay both sides of an issue. And just like we've done with this coverage of this event, hey, I think the protesters are out of line and wrong. I think Trump is mostly right. I just think we could be a little kinder and gentler. I don't think that hint of advice is bad. Trump, don't make fun of people because of their weight. It just doesn't go over well when the president does that. Okay. At the same time, Trump's right on the point here. Let's just not make mistakes that lose the higher moral high ground. That's all. And so I think appropriate coverage and commentary is important. At the end of the day, Trump and I can disagree. Doesn't mean we're enemies. Doesn't mean I don't back or support the president. Doesn't mean that, okay, I just have my view. And you know what? Let the Americans hear everybody's view and then decide, Kurt.
6: Well, and that's where it comes right down to it. What you really get given, if you're a standard CNN listener or watcher, whatever, you're going to think a certain thing based on what you've been given. If you're on the other hand, a listener and watcher of this program, you're going to think a certain things because of what we say and what we give you. So it's just how that works.
3: Anyway, so this lawsuit's going on, which I think is tragedy from CNN. I think it's a disaster. I think Trump has the right to do a lot of the things that he's doing. And the Democrats are suing Trump administration over taxpayer television ads. Now, this is kind of a problem. At the end of the day, Trump says he'll pay for the ads himself. And his opinion in the beginning was that these ads aren't really promoting a specific party. They're promoting what's been accomplished in the Trump administration. You know, that gets dicey fast. And I'd love to see President Trump just saying, I'll pay for them myself, Kurt.
6: Yep. Just like he's had to do with the ballroom and the, you know, so many other things, right? And I mean, how many Americans know that he's never even taken a paycheck at all? And yet Obama and Biden, ever missed a paycheck, you know, but he doesn't take them. And yet nobody gets told that, right?
3: Well, that's right. And that's part of the whole point that I'm making. If you read the White House briefing that comes out from the White House, hey, the coverage is way different than you see from the press and way different than even my coverage. I think it's, you know, of course, it comes from the White House. So, you know, it's kind of leaning towards Trump in many ways. So I think it's fair to be somewhat, you know, have a wise eye about it, because, of course, it's going to tell the Trump side of the story. But at least we get the Trump side of the story for once, Kurt.
6: That's right. Instead of the
3: when have we been able to get the president's side of the story, really?
6: Right. Right. It's very, very seldom. Like he said, 90%+ is against him. And yet then the last election, what, he won 7 out of 7 swing states? I mean,
3: yeah, sadly, I wonder how it's going to go for the midterms, ladies and gentlemen, because the press and the Democratic Party have gone berserk. And I certainly agree that we need, better action from Congress, better action from the Republicans. There's no doubt about it. They've been disappointing. At the same time, Trump's right. You let the Democrats, the ALCs and company, Maxine Waters and company take over, it'll be disaster. It'll be a country in free fall. He's right about that. It's not a scare word tactic. It's a reality check. Kurt Crosby with me, ladies and gentlemen. 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We're everywhere. Spread the word. Share the love. And God save our constitutional republic.
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3: All right, ladies and gentlemen, happy to have you along. Sam Bushman, Kurt Crosby is with me. LocalHoneyMan.com is website. The guy sells honey, and I'm telling you, one of the interesting things about Kurt selling honey is it's raw honey, folks. And the raw honey, the cool part about that is it's not ruined. It's not pasteurized and destroyed. It tastes phenomenal. It's got all the nutrition in it. And one thing I've been learning about honey since I've been hanging out with Kurt, the honey man, is I've learned that honey comes in multiple flavors and stuff. Where you keep the bees, in other words, where they pollinate and make the honey and everything, has a tremendous difference, not only on the look of the honey, but the taste of the honey and the nutritional benefits of the honey as well. It is just something. I mean, you get some of these specific plants that taste like marshmallows or oranges or whatever. And it literally has the honey flavor with a hint of, or whatever you want to call it, an underlying flavor of whatever it be, marshmallow, orange, the list goes on. I'm just telling you, go to localhoneyman.com, get your honey today. And I'm telling you right now, when you do so, you'll be grateful you did, because it's nutritious, it's delicious, and it supports Liberty Roundtable Live. Anyway, Kurt, so we've been talking so much about this issue in the mainstream press where there's a big battle between the FCC and the, you know, radio TV stations, you know, taking people's licenses, kicking people off the air. Free speech is at the center of it all. But now they're saying that they want to basically reduce restrictions. And I find this weird. Reduce restrictions on how much robocalls you can do. All right. So they want to have restrictions on what are called political robocalls, including AI voices. So they want AI voices to be able to be part of the mix. And the Federal Communications Commission, FCC, is, they're allowing pre-recorded voices, artificial voices, and current law generally requires prior consent. The FCC, though, has opened public comment and requested waivers have not been approved yet. I feel mixed about this because I do believe in free speech, but I don't believe you have the right to commandeer my phone and just submit all kinds of garbage to my phone, my private property. You can't overtake or, you know, control my private property that way. This is an epic battle. What do you say?
6: Well, I mean, Sam, you think it's your phone? Maybe.
3: Yes, sir. Maybe. I bought it. I paid for it. It's my property, for crying out loud.
6: Yeah, I know. But I mean, man, it sure seems like it's a property of everybody else in so many ways, whether it's your federal government snooping on where you're going, or so many other things, you know, the high tech world that reads you and says, oh, you know, Sam likes this particular product, so we'll tell him about this ad right now because he's going by and his phone just pinged our location or whatever. I mean, it's the idea of privacy and your property is kind of hard to put your arms around these days, isn't it?
3: Heath Perkins with us. He's the money man.
6: Yeah.
3: FreeWaterCoinCo.com. Welcome, sir. I bet Heath thinks his phone's his too, doesn't he, Kurt?
6: Yeah.
3: You think your phone's yours, don't you?
9: I paid for it. I bought it, and then I also paid for the subscription for it. So I would assume so. But
3: oh yeah, that's right. He thinks his phone is too big.
6: Mm-hmm. Yeah, that's right. Well, anyway, it's amazing the world we live in. And you watch the old Daniel Boone or something like that, and you think, that lucky guy never even had a cell phone, you know? You know what I mean?
9: Yeah.
6: Times were different then.
3: Yeah, anyway, very interesting. They're saying that they're going to start opening up robocalls, political robocalls with AI voices and everything else. To come to a door near you. If they're not very careful, though, they'll have Donald Trump saying things that he didn't say and everything else. And so be very aware of that. I found that interesting. But now mm-hmm. we want to talk about honest money, ladies and gentlemen. So where's gold and silver sitting, Heath?
9: Gold's sitting about $4,137.80. And silver's sitting at $59.41. So about a 69-to-1 ratio right now.
3: Wow, the ratios are getting a little bit better than they used to be. Gold and silver certainly not at their high, but certainly way above where we saw them for years and years and years. What's kind of happening in the markets precipitating this? Is everybody holding their breath because they're afraid of an October surprise, Heath?
9: Yes. A lot of people are holding their breath. Even though the price is down, I still have 7 sellers to 1 buyer. It's interesting to see... that a lot of people have just put everything on pause. They're just not sure how to react. They're not sure, you know, if they're going to have more of their funds being eaten up with fuel costs, if they're going to have more of their, income eaten up with, you know, inflation in other ways. It's just a lot of people are struggling, so I'm seeing a lot of people sell. They need the funds for, you know, day-to-day living. And then... I'm just not seeing the purchasers, the people coming in to purchase anything from us like I normally have been in the past when you see a dip in the market. So,
3: Kurt, what do you say to that?
6: Well, I would say to any of our listeners, this presents you an opportunity. Buy low, you know, sell high. I mean, when you know the value of honest money, silver and gold, a 2026 American made U.S. Mint Silver Eagle is going to cost you, you know, a little less than $70, right, Heath? And that's 70 Federal Reserve notes, 70 pieces of paper that, you know, it's going to be hard to use. Something, at least in my opinion, or find much of value out of those Federal Reserve notes, where a silver dollar, you know, it's going to maintain it. It's beautiful to see those coins.
3: I'm still waiting for the Trump coin, Kurt, the $40 trillion coin that just pays off the fraud. All right. One payment, one little, you know, you can make the thing really small. It could have Donald's picture on it and everything else, and it could be the historical reality check. President Trump got rid of the alligator bankers, whatever you want to call them, the thugs and vipers, and Andrew Jackson had some pretty good words for this, and Trump could go down in history as the greatest president in American history, getting rid of the bankers and the thugs, and the Trump coin got her done. Heath?
9: Yeah, no, completely agree. I think every nation's biggest struggle has always been their financing institutions, and whether the country owns those financing institutions or whether it's hijacked and taken from them truly shows you how free those countries are. So getting the middleman out of the way, getting a central bank out of the way and giving that back to the United States, which would allow us to earn the interest off the banks instead of the Federal Reserve or private bank earning the interest off of the government. I mean, we can't get out of debt without us printing our own money, without us issuing our own money. And again, it's a fraud like these, Kurt has said, as well as Sam. The Federal Reserve has been the biggest fraud, the biggest Ponzi scheme the world's ever seen. And unfortunately, it's looking like they're trying to default all nations simultaneously with so much debt that the interest payments aren't even affordable anymore. So something needs to happen.
3: And I'm going to defend President Trump a little bit here because he's the only president that's really, even in modern times, been willing to mention the Federal Reserve and some of the problems with it and everything else. Most presidents don't even talk about it or touch it with a 10-foot pole. Since Ron Paul put it on the campaign stage, though, it's been an issue, and President Trump's been the president to at least speak about its ills and its problems. Now, he needs to go way further in this discussion. I get it, but he's got to get some credit, Kurt.
6: Mm-hmm. Yeah, and like the freewatercoinco.com website says, our quarter still buys a gallon of gas, and I would simply say pretty much a dime still buys a gallon of gas if you have the right dime. And the president can certainly bring that up and point that out and say, hey, you know, I found out, just like JFK did, that there was a problem with this whole money system, and so we're going to fix that, baby, just like we fix all these other problems. Man, I'll tell you what, he'd light up the world with that kind of info, huh, Sam?
3: That's what I think, and I think the sooner the better. I mean, right before midterms, hey, I'm abolishing the IRS, the Federal Reserve. And we had a guest on yesterday that talked about how the IRS is really just a subchapter of, if you really study the historical documents and everything else, a subchapter of the Federal Reserve. So I think if you just abolish the Fed, you'd get it all done, Heath.
9: Agreed. Yep. Don't need the IRS. Need to go back and look at the books and realize the 16th Amendment was never ratified. That was also a sham, a fraud there. You know, if you think about it.
3: Skip the break. Go ahead, Ian.
9: In 1912, for how conservative of a people we were, for us to vote to the yes, saying, yes, we want to pay income tax, and that was only 3% back then, but for us to vote, we wanted income tax back in 1912. And for that to be ratified across the majority of states in the U.S. to create the 16th Amendment is just, there's zero logic behind that. And if you go back into the congressional library, you'll find that never was ratified. It was a sham. It was just a bunch of the newspapers printed saying it was ratified, and then everyone just had to go along with it because they pushed it through regardless. But you have to have a way of taxing the income of the citizens of a nation in order for a central bank to fully function the way they want it to function. So, of course, they had to put that in place prior to the formation of the Federal Reserve, which was the very next year. So, yes, you get rid of the Federal Reserve, a lot of the IRS will go away. You're still going to have... There's always going to be residual things because there's always those.
3: Well, there's a lot of things that you might have by statute, but you're not going to have because there's no money to fund it. There's no real support for it, bottom line. So things will come back down to reality. All things that go up must come down. They'll come down as a result of that. Oil, they say, tops $105 as Treasury yields rise and U.S. stock futures fall. Do you think this is going to be a sustained reality or is it just a temporary blip, Heath?
9: I've been seeing that the U.S. index has been increasing, the dollar index has been increasing, and the oil's been coming down. I think they're trying to keep it underneath that $100 mark for the midterms. They don't want all the Republican seats to be lost due to the price of fuel, and that's going to be one of the biggest things that they're going to struggle with is. How do we combat, losing votes with the price of fuel being so high? And they're going to do that through manipulation. So you might see that price come down over the next month and a half. That way it will look better on the Republican side of things. But again, if we can manipulate things down in a month and a half, what can't you manipulate at that point? And make things look good for the midterms for the Republicans. So I see this coming down a little bit more. I see the prices being lessened just due to you can't have a strong Republican midterm without reducing the price of something that everyone sees every day.
3: And the problem is, again, if the prices are reduced, you know, you just get to some degree more government meddling, and that becomes a problem in and of itself, Kurt.
6: Well, that's a great point, Sam. And one thing, just a little footnote on Heath's comments about the IRS and the 16th Amendment. You know, we have in the Liberty Roundtable bookstore the book called The Law That Never Was, Volume 1 and 2 available. You'll find them on eBay for like $300, but we can sell them to you for about a tenth of that. And, you know, these are guys that literally went state to state and proved, they've got the docs right there, that those, that that amendment, the 16th Amendment, was never ratified properly. So,
3: hey, Kurt, you know, don't bother me with the facts. I've got my mind all made up.
6: I know. Great point, Sam.
3: I mean, that's really what's going on here. And, mm-hmm. you know, maybe we need an appointment with President Donald Trump to sit down and show him this.
6: Well,
3: maybe
6: he doesn't realize,
3: you know?
6: Yeah. He could tune in and we'd just give him the update, right?
3: Kurt would be like, hey, why don't you sample some of this honey while I show you this book, you know?
6: Well, and, you know, you mentioned the honey at the early part of this program, and I want to add just a little something, and I appreciate your comments about it. But one of the things people don't understand, you know, on the whole raw honey thing, like, if you want to understand the difference between raw honey and your standard honey that's been cooked, just imagine you got a nice fresh apple and then you got one that's baked or cooked. You're going to lose a lot of the taste, and that's what happens. The other thing to remember is that these beekeepers with huge amounts of hives like we deal with, they typically will put their honey in these big 50-gallon drums, Sam. And so when they go to sell it, not too many people want to buy a 50-gallon drum of honey. And so really? They take these. Yeah, that's right. They take the. It's hard to put in your cabinet, you know what I mean? They take these big 50-gallon drums, truckload of them, 30, 50 of them on a big truck to the big honey companies. Those guys dump it all together and cook it, and you never get to taste those individual little tastes like we offer. So that's what, why some people sit there and they're so amazed that there is this thing, because they've never tried them in their whole lives, you know.
3: And that's why we talk about the local honey, man, because when you get those you know, hives local, wherever you get them from, and you get them from different places in the country, then you get those different unique tastes and everything else. It's fascinating. We'll keep a running honey report for you on this, too, because there's a lot of health benefits, too. Hopefully we can get Kurt Crosby to do a little honey report on the show, too, and when he comes on, he'll do a little honey update about the health benefits or some of the features and some of the things that you should know, or a special he's got on honey, or, you know, we can start kind of a series like that as well, and then you can get honey and money. And speaking of money,
6: right.
3: Midterm elections, ladies and gentlemen.
6: Save money and eat money.
3: At least $1 billion in undisclosed money. That's for the midterms alone. Yeah, the Washington Post reported that a New York Times analysis finding at least $1 billion, folks, in dark money spent during the primaries alone. Such spending flows through organizations that do not disclose their funding. The report also documented substantial election spending by artificial intelligence, or AI, I guess I should say SI, super cryptocurrency companies, or AI companies, along with cryptos. So crypto, AI, everybody getting in on the game, spending gazillions of dollars on elections, and no one knows who they are or how much they're spending. Well, you and I are ratcheted down because we want to have honest elections, Heath.
9: Oh, yeah. No, it's always been the thing that I've thought about. So if I had all the money in the world, let's say I had 52 homes, I got to live in one home every week, you know, what more would you want? And at that point, as a billionaire, what do billionaires want? They want people to think like they do. And so they want to buy influence after you have everything you've ever wanted. And that's just the natural mentality of individuals who are in power. They want to buy people's influence to think the same way they do. And so you have this extra funds. I mean, it's for them, it's just interest in their banks, bank accounts that they're throwing towards this. It's not like they're actually spending or depleting any of their funds. And most political donations are tax write-offs anyway. So it's ridiculous, but... yeah, like people want to buy influence, and whether that's because they have a pet project they want to have, maintain its trajectory as being passed through this or that or whatever it is. And these are the individuals who are going to help them do that. So they're going to fund those individuals. It all comes down to eventually, you know, power corrupts absolutely. And the easiest way to wield power in this world is to have a lot of wealth.
3: That's the term funny money, ladies and gentlemen. There you have it. Now, Heath wishes, you know, wonders what it would be like if he was super rich and had a house everywhere. But Beyonce asked a question. She goes, what if I were a boy? If I were a boy, even just for a day, I'd roll out of bed in the morning, throw on whatever I wanted, and just go, she says. Anyway, big long story. But the reason I bring this up is because there's a lot of transgender lies, as you know, and a lot of gay and lesbian agenda. They want you to believe everybody's either transgender, gay, lesbian, this, that. But there's a new report out saying that the gay, lesbian, bisexual identification with certain genders is in free fall. People just simply identify with what they are. You know, a male is a man, you know, and you talk about science, chromosomes, and everything else. But they say people are starting to realize that, and all this weird identification stuff is falling. It's in free fall. And they want to know why, Kurt. The scientists can't figure out why. And I've got an answer, but let's hear what you say first, Kurt.
6: How come? Because it's such a stupid thing that ever even happened. That's why, Sam. You know?
3: I don't disagree. Heath, you want to stab at this one?
9: Oh, yeah, of course. My thing has always been, I've told all my nephews and nieces, all my family, that I will not lie to them. And for me to tell, because I've got a few in the family that have been going this route, and so for me to be honest with them and say, hey, I cannot support you in this direction because the reality of this direction for transgender is that it leads to a 50% suicide rate. Regardless if they actually make the sex change or not. And so I can't support something that's going to lead you to a coin toss on committing suicide. Like, I will not lie to you. You know, I'm not going to allow you to be lied to by me because that's just not me. I'm not going to do it. And so you are what you are. That's the reality of it. I'm not going to lie to you and make you feel better about your choice to do these things because the end of that path is 50% suicide. That's a mental illness, and the struggle is people don't want to see it that way, but that's the end result. You want to support someone who's going down that and leading down that path, you're literally supporting someone to have a coin toss whether or not they're going to commit suicide. Like, I can't do that. And I told all my nephews and nieces and my family, I'm just like, I can't support that as the end result. Because you have a better chance of me being straightforward and not lying to you and keeping things in the real. Because you have a better chance of not committing suicide. And that's, for me, that's the end result. Like, I need to make sure you stay away from that 50% as much as possible when it comes to you living or not. So
3: I'm going to give you my reason. I think you guys are both right on the facts. I accept both of your answers as part of my answer because it's truth. And let's just see if I can add on to it. You know, President Trump has really single-handedly exposed a lot of this lie. Okay, the President of the United States has come out and said, listen, we're not going to fund this transgender stuff. It's weird. It's bogus. It's insane. Nobody believes it. We're not doing it. And Trump has stood up pretty bold about this. And I'm not saying that he's as strong as I might be on the topic. But I am saying, when have you seen a president point out the truth on this? Never until President Trump. And he says, look, all this stuff is just absolutely perverted propaganda, and it's, you know, perpetuated by the government and by all society, and it's going to stop. Whether it's this DEI stuff, which is really of the same language, whether it's the gay and lesbian thing, whether it's transgender, whether it's perverted, you know, mutilization of people's, you know, bodies and everything, it's going to stop. And we got to give Trump a bunch of credit for that. Now, a lot of us have helped carry the ball for sure, but he's kind of the biggest, most influential figure to bust that bubble and tell the truth. Kurt, he really is.
6: Well, couldn't agree more, Sam. And just a quick little tidbit in the new media taking center stage section. Looks like Joe Rogan just signed a $250 million deal with Spotify for 3 years. New media taking center stage, Sam.
3: I don't even get to make $100,000 doing it.
6: Well, don't worry about it. Keep doing the best you can.
3: 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I'm Sam Bushman. 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
14: Now, the rest of the story. Once upon a time, there were three salesmen. They all lived in New York City. We know very little about them. We know their last names only, and that they were salesmen, and that's about it. It would be reasonable to assume that they sold ladies' and gentlemen's undergarments, because when they pooled their resources toward a solitary enterprise in 1876, that's precisely what their company manufactured, underwear. Their hottest item was a unique spiral bustle. In the quaint and clumsy terms of 19th century American advertising, it was, quote, the only bustle not to break down. The men's underwear line was made of heavy knitted fabric. Some was 100% cotton. The rest of it was a combination of cotton and wool. From the museum piece garments that have survived all these years, it's obvious that they were extremely uncomfortable to wear. Anyway, in 1908, Erlinger Brothers Textile Company purchased this undergarment manufacturing business. The men's line was subsequently expanded, but significantly they retained their original trademark. Erlanger Brothers then introduced a new type of athletic one-piece underwear. It sold well because it was loose-fitting, trim, comfortable. A refreshing change from the bulky, tight-fitting garment that had preceded it. The most revolutionary development Erlanger Brothers brought to the underwear business was a lightweight, waffle-like fabric called nainsook cloth. Just using it boosted underwear sales dramatically, which in turn inspired a variety of styles. But despite the passing years and the expansions and the improvements, the original trademark persisted. Now, consider this. In the way over a century since those three salesmen started manufacturing underwear, their company had been purchased and resold several times, and their first trademark is still in use. But if you were to write a letter to the present company requesting an interpretation of their trademark, they might not tell you. The fact is that so much mystery has surrounded that trademark, and for so many years, the company hesitates to explain it. But now, all these years later, you are going to learn what it means. The essence, the origin of that cryptic corporate emblem on your undershorts. You see, company executive has confided to us, quote, the general public does not know the origin of that symbol. It's been felt that by maintaining the mystique or curiosity of the trademark, it would be more meaningful, end quote. Well, maybe so. But now, for better or worse, you will know. Now, remember those three salesmen who started the company? Well, the reason so little is known about them is that a fire quite some time ago destroyed many company records, including details of the company's beginning. And as I've said, not even the first names of those three founders would be recalled. but their last names would. Their last names would, and the initials of their last names eventually became synonymous with underwear, as they are even still. The three New York salesmen who pooled their resources and went into business in 1876 were Bradley, Voorhees, and Day. That's Bradley, Voorhees, and Day. That's right. B-V-D. Only now, you know the rest of the story.
15: Now, the rest of the story. It was 56 years ago. Bill was a partner at Gibson, Dunn, and Crutcher. That was a law firm in Los Angeles. It could be considered unfair to mention the name in connection with what happened back then. After all, he had no idea what he was doing. But it all started like this. One morning, a woman walked into his office. She was seeking employment. Bill greeted her warmly. "Please have a seat." Smiling, she did. She was asked to tell a little about herself. All right. She was born in El Paso, Texas. Eldest of three children, she had attended a private grade school and a public high school. Now, her father had always wanted her to attend Stanford University. She completed her undergraduate studies, completed law school in 5 years, graduated third in her class, and here she was, at Gibson, Dunn, and Crutcher, in search of her future. Bill was quite impressed with the young lady's academic accomplishments, and he added what he believed was the ultimate compliment. Few West Coast law firms would consider such a thing, Bill said. But Gibson, Dunn, and Crutcher was about to hire a woman as a legal secretary. But at that moment, the young woman's beaming expression faded. A secretarial job? That was not exactly what she had in mind. Well, what then? Bill asked. And she replied that she'd hoped to become a lawyer. Now, you got to remember, this was 56 years ago. This was 1952. And so, politely as he could, Bill explained that such a thing was out of the question. He begged her to reconsider his offer of the legal secretary's position. Otherwise, out there in the real world, she would simply learn just how generous that offer had been. Indeed, she had already learned. The young woman had already visited virtually every law office in Los Angeles and San Francisco, so this job offer from Gibson, Dunn, and Crutcher was the first offer of any kind. But you know what? Partly out of pride and partly because she was convinced there were better things, the young lady turned down that secretarial job and went her way. Now, Bill, the law partner who had so disappointed that young law school graduate in 1952, he continued to enjoy the substantial success in the practice of law, culminating in his appointment to the position of United States Attorney General in 1980. Oh, yes, you remember the name, William French Smith. And you remember another name, that of the disheartened young woman, whose dream William French Smith did not make come true. You see, once upon a time, the law firm of Gibson, Dunn, and Crutcher turned away an aspiring young lawyer who might have become that firm's first ever female attorney. She could have settled for legal secretary. Instead, she, Sandra Day O'Connor, became the first ever woman justice of the United States Supreme Court. It was a long road, she would later confide, and that was so. Only now you know the rest of this.
14: Now, the rest of the story. Bob was reared and grew into manhood in Evansville, Indiana. The responsibilities of manhood were forced early upon him. He was 10 when his father died of a heart attack. Otherwise, the youngster's childhood was mostly normal, prone to the same prides and pitfalls of youth in general. For instance, Bob attended Assumption Elementary School, and each year the same woman, a medical volunteer, came by to examine the children's eyes. Now, Bob played in Little League. He was a promising pitcher and a big hitter for his age. But if he were forced to wear glasses, he reasoned, surely his young teammates would lose a degree of respect for him. So you know what he did? Each year when that eye test lady came to school, Bob cheated on his eye test. He couldn't see too well out of his right eye, as it turned out, but the deception was not too difficult to pose. The boy simply covered his right eye, the blurry eye, when asked to read the letters on the chart. And for some reason, the lady volunteer never suspected, and Bob was never required to wear glasses. In Little League, he batted right-handed, which put his left eye, his good eye, out front, the same pitching right-handed. And when Bob grew up and into a handsome young man, again he was grateful that glasses did not mar his image, now meaning prejudice the young ladies. But with each passing year, his right eye became harder to cope with. At 30 or so, he began suffering dizzy spells, bad ones. Friends admonished that it was a warning. He tried contact lenses, but the dizzy spells and blurred vision continued, and at last a tremulous visit to the ophthalmologist revealed the bitter truth. Bob's right eye, the vision of which was by now rated 2200, had succumbed to amblyopia, an impairment of sight without any obvious organic defect. Had his condition been diagnosed early, say in grammar school, he would have been instructed to wear a patch over his strong left eye, which would have allowed the right eye to strengthen itself. But now? Oh, it was too late for that now. And the necessary prescription would not adapt to a contact lens. So if Bob were to continue in his profession, a career which depended so heavily on his eyesight, then he would have to wear glasses from now on. Bob's profession? Quarterback in the National Football League. You see, the boy who cheated each year on his grade school eye exams, ultimately cheating himself. The young man who relied on his left eye until his right eye blurred out of sight. Why, he was legendary Miami Dolphins quarterback Bob Greasy. But even as Bob's negligence threatened his dreams, he lived those dreams for real. Because all through an unprecedented perfect season in 1972, and a winning Super Bowl in 1973, and another in 1974, quarterback Bob Greasy field marshaled, guided his Miami Dolphins with a 2200 rated, unaided right eye. And 2200? Why, that's legally blind. Now, you know the rest of the story.
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24: 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I'm John Hayward, Deputy National Security Editor for Breitbart News, your host today. 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You know, everybody's scrambling to try to figure out what's going to happen in the midterm elections. A couple weeks to go, tea leaves are being read with furious intensity. Never has so many tea leaves been read by so many people, trying to figure out what's going to happen. in the midterm elections. And according to the pollsters, most of them, but not all of them, the Republicans are in trouble. Some of the competitive races are breaking in the Democrat direction. And the Democrats are, according to these polls, doing pretty well with some candidates that seem almost farcically unelectable, like Abdul El-Sayed in Michigan, James Talarico in Texas for the Senate. They seem like almost comical parodies of a political candidate that couldn't possibly win an election. And yet they're 5-6 points up, whatever the polls are saying, and it looks like they're going to win. So this is attributed to being this just appalling environment for Republicans, just the worst political environment anybody's ever seen. For them, and that they're all going to get creamed. But then there are pollsters that say that's not true. Some of the internals are shifting in the race. And there are people that look for signs and portents outside of the polls.

they're in some cases, they seem like they're in virtual panic mode, which means like they're seeing internal polls that you're not seeing or other anecdotal evidence that suggests that this is not in the bag for the Democrats. So they're just launching an endless string of political operations, October surprises, as they're called and have been for some time in political lore. And some of them are very sloppy. They're just like ridiculous nonsense slanders that the Democrats and their media are throwing out there that disintegrate in like 5 seconds flat for anybody who actually studies what's going on or reads the case. And yet they're pushing these things most assiduously. And the one that is just astounding to a lot of observers, the one that is often at the moment pointed to as a sign that the Democrats are actually panicking and they don't think they've got this all locked up in the midterms, is President Trump supposedly saying that he wants Iran to nuke San Diego and Los Angeles. This is quite possibly the stupidest thing I have ever seen manufactured as a political attack by a party in America. And God knows I have seen plenty of dumb ones from both sides. I mean, there have been some face plants, pratfalls, rakes have been stepped upon during my life in politics, but this one just takes the cake. It's an entirely manufactured, 100% bogus political narrative that was cooked up by some biased reporters, by some bad journalists. And in a matter of 3 days, maybe, it went from being a BS news story to being something akin to mass formation psychosis on the Democrat side. They are and now I would say a day or two after that, it's a religious belief. They are almost religiously convinced that Donald Trump gave a speech where he said he wanted Iran to nuke Los Angeles and San Diego and maybe other cities because he doesn't like them. And that's not what he said at all. That's the opposite of what Trump was saying. And this is not one of those things where you got to parse what the politician said with a supercomputer to figure out what they were actually talking about. That happens sometimes. And Trump has been known to say things that were not immediately obvious in their meaning. And God knows it isn't just him. A lot of other politicians over the years have said things that did not go over well at first. And people would struggle to say what he really meant, you know, what they were really talking about. This is not one of those cases. It is completely obvious what Trump said. He literally said, as he was standing up in front of an audience, he's given a speech. And he said, I want to see a tremendous victory. You want to see a tremendous victory because it verifies all the things we did. He's mostly talking about the Iran war at this point. He said, again, remember, with the war, it's just artificial. It's a little bit high. It's a small price to pay for keeping the world safe, keeping our country safe. He's talking about gas prices. He's telling his crowd that, yeah, gas is up and it's hurting him politically. There's no doubt about it. Hurting the Republicans, that gas prices are high. People don't like that. And he's telling his audience that it's worth having high gas prices to neutralize the threat of Iran. Whole point of what he's saying. And then he says, they, meaning Iran, can take out a city. Let them take out Los Angeles. Let them take out San Diego. That's a very small price to pay, and it's going to be over with very soon. It's essentially almost over with. So a little fumbling with the words, okay, but it's perfectly obvious what he's talking about. When he says, let them take out Los Angeles, let them take out San Diego, he's not saying he wants that to happen or that he's hoping Iran will do that. He's saying that's what they'd do if he didn't stop them. And he's saying it in the way that people, he's, you know, largely from the New York political milieu, and that's the way people up that way talk. I come from New Jersey originally. That's a kind of turn of phrase that I'm not unfamiliar with. And he's basically saying, you know, let them take out a couple of cities and then see if you think it was worth trying to fight a war to stop them. That's what he was saying. It's totally obvious that that's what he was saying. There's no way you can read it or watch him. You know, feel free to watch a clip of him saying this stuff. It's on video. There's no way you can read this or watch him and conclude anything other than what he's actually saying there. And yet, somehow a bunch of reporters ran hog wild with this a couple of days ago and started cranking out stories. It said, Trump says he wants Iran to nuke Los Angeles. Trump says he wants Iran to blow up California. And they made up a whole bogus political attack that supposedly what Trump was doing was throwing red meat to his crowd of MAGA psychotics by saying that he wants Iran to blow up all of his political enemies. I mean, that doesn't even make the slightest bit of sense on the surface of it, even if you think he was telling a joke. I mean, he's at war with Iran and it's hurting him and he knows it. That was the point of the speech. You know, he was defending his war in Iran. So why in the world would he then say, well, gee, I really hope Iran nukes Los Angeles? You know, the whole point of this is to make

0: it so they can't nuke Los Angeles. And like I said, after a couple of bad reports were spread, this turned into absolute mass formation psychosis, which is a term that has come in vogue over the past few years to describe kind of a mass social contagion. It's actually like a mass brain malfunction, where people will start believing something irrational or violent or dangerous, and nothing can talk them out of it. They reinforce each other, and they start becoming paranoid and thinking that anybody trying to tell them the truth is really trying to trick them. And so that boiled for a couple of days, and now you've got Democrat politicians signing letters demanding censure of President Trump. They're confronting Republican candidates. They're running campaign ads. Democrats are saying Donald Trump wants to nuke Los Angeles, and my opponent is just willing to let him do it. It's crazy. You've never seen anything like this before. And one of the funniest little side stories about this comes from Newsbusters, our good friends over at Newsbusters. They track the news and media bias and so on. And they pointed out that even over at CNN, which despises Trump, their fact checker, Daniel Dale, who despises Trump, almost immediately came out with a fact check and said, no, he's not saying he wants to nuke Los Angeles. He was criticizing his own network's reporting. And he said that they're not quoting him accurately. You're not saying what he said. And he argued, hey, let's get this right. Basically said, hey, there's lots to hate about Trump, but let's not do this. Let's not make up a false quote and give him ammunition to fight back against it. And he broke down exactly what Trump actually said. He did a pretty good job of doing a tweet to break this down. And then CNN sent this guy to Siberia, basically. He disappeared. Newsbusters pointed out that CNN has done 16 different shows discussing Trump supposedly wanting to nuke Los Angeles, and Daniel Dale, their fact checker, has not appeared on a single one of them. The only mention of him has been when the conservative guest on one of their shows, Scott Jennings, was talking to one of their more deranged left-wing hosts, Anna Navarro, and she was having, you know, almost a brain malfunction, babbling about Trump wanting to blow up California. And Scott Jennings said, like, you know, hey, wait, even your own fact checker said that's not what he said. Why are you still doing this? And she short-circuited, you know, when he confronted her with that. So like I said, this has become almost a religion among Democrats over the past couple of days, every bit as much as their religious belief that Donald Trump must be a pedophile and he must have been working with Jeffrey Epstein to commit pedophilia. You can't talk them out of that. There's no evidence you can show them that will make them stop saying that. It's like it's stuck in their malfunctioning brains. And it's the same thing with this. With lightning speed in 72 hours, this thing has become a mass psychosis event among Democrats and left-wing media people who should know better. Their job is to accurately quote things, not invent phony quotes and then go to war based on them. That's the opposite of journalism, and that's what they're doing. And like I said, a lot of people are looking at this and saying, if they're willing to go this far out into outer space with a made-up quote, what do they really think the situation looks like for the midterms? I'm John Hayward, your host today. We'll be right back with more of the Alan Nathan All-Stars.
1: August marks the 91st anniversary of Social Security, but new AARP research shows many older Americans aren't accessing everything the program offers. Bill Sweeney, Senior Vice President of Government Affairs at AARP, has more.
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0: Welcome back to the Alan Nathan All-Stars. I'm your host today, John Hayward, Deputy National Security Editor at Breitbart News. The Senate has sent the House a bill on protecting women's sports in college, obviously from men, from having men seeded into women's sports through the transsexual agenda. And this is a bill that's supposed to prevent that from happening and keep women's sports from being destroyed by that sort of thing. And it's a hot topic in the midterm elections, in political discourse at the moment. It probably wasn't supposed to be. You kind of get the impression that the Democrats didn't really want to go to bat on this. It was not a hill they wanted to die on, because they know a lot of the normie voters in some states where they otherwise would do well are very uncomfortable with men popping into women's sports, and as well they should be, because it's crazy and because it's getting women hurt. You know, it's not a matter of time, really, until the first fatality. I think there have been some serious injuries. But you're going to have biological men killing women in contact sports before too much longer. And people do not want to go there. You know, so they would really like to set this aside. But it is now a hot issue, and some of the extreme Democrat candidates are talking about running on this sort of thing. Here with us to talk about it is former State Representative Craig DeRoche, CEO of Family Policy Alliance and former Speaker of the Michigan House of Representatives. Welcome to the Alan Nathan All-Stars.
1: It is a privilege to be on the show and to be with you.
0: It's really great to talk to you. This is such an important issue. It seems like a sideshow to some people because they don't have kids in college, you know, but this is important. Lives could be on the line. Women's sports, the fate of women's sports is at stake. And to some degree, our national sanity is on the line here. We have got to stop this nonsense before it starts piling up corpses.
1: Everything that the left has advanced since 1965 is built into a metaphor for this exact one issue. Everything that we thought they were trying to do is expressed in this radical trans ideology and this taking of women and trying to deny their humanity, to control them, to manipulate them. And it's indicative of everything we thought with their fake feminism, with their fake race politics and the race wars and the rest of the stuff. And get this, right now the polling, John, is showing that 56% of Democratic voters, including progressives, 67% of independents agree with us. So this could be a turning point culturally if Republicans and even Democrats have the strength to actually stand up for sanity.
0: I have always thought that one of the reasons the left glommed onto the transsexual movement with such fervor back in the day is because it's an ideology that allows for the maximum deployment of compulsive force against the greatest number of people. You have a tiny number of people who actually are trans. It suddenly started skyrocketing when it became a social contagion, but there weren't that many people who were transsexual at the outset. And yet you have to use compulsive force, fines, punishments, speech codes against almost everybody else in order to make this work. And to a socialist, that's catnip. You know, that's not a bug. That's a feature if their program calls for everybody in the country to be treated like a criminal in a perpetual prison.
1: They're at war, John, with two things, God and the founding of our country, where our Declaration of Independence says that everyone is created equal. That can't stand for the leftist ideology. They want the government to decide who is who and who's more valuable than the others, whereas Thomas Jefferson and everybody for 250 years said God gives everyone equal value in their life. They want the government to control that. The trans ideology is an expression. Just look at the WNBA right now. For crying out loud, the women's NBA, the coaches and the owners want men to be more valuable than women in there, and they want to control that and get the audiences to buy into it. It's literally, that's what I'm saying, it's a metaphor for the crazy. We've drawn it out of the closet and into the public for America to see right now. And so this isn't a sideshow. We want to talk about this until we've completely won, not for this election cycle, but for the next 100 years. We want people to point back and say, this is how bad America got over 50 years, not 5 weeks. And before it turned and went in a different direction. And that's why Family Policy Alliance, we're growing so fast right now. It's not Republicans only. It's not even Christians only. It's people that are waking up from the water that they are being boiled in like frogs by the American left with this perverse sexual ideology.
0: This seems like it would be a fracture point on the left as well, because feminists fought for a long time to get women's programs into colleges, to build up women's sports, and quite often to use, frankly, unfair treatment against men to put disproportionate funding and energy into women's sports to make it a thing. It was a huge cause for them for decades. And then in the matter of a couple of years, it turned into a farce. And all of a sudden, the harder left said, nope, men have to be allowed to play women's sports too. What was the point of all this?
1: And that's exactly what we're seeing. Thank you for pointing that out. You have Martina Navratilova, who's not an American citizen by birth, but one of the greatest tennis players ever who lives a same-sex lifestyle. Megan Rapinoe, who is an American from the U.S. global champion soccer team, lives a same-sex lifestyle. And they're saying, you know what this is? It's stereotyping, kind of similar to somebody wearing blackface and saying, I'm, you know, now an African-American. It's offensive to people that live a same-sex lifestyle. It's offensive to women feminists. That's where you get J.K. Rowling and other people involved. And they're saying, you know what? If that doesn't make sense to me, they're becoming aware of the entire leftist ideology. That's what I'm saying. Like a bubble is bursting, and there's a bit of a realignment going on in America. It happened in states. I was a former speaker, as you point out, in Michigan. How did Trump win Michigan? 57% of the people that voted for Trump opposed this in Michigan, whereas the polling gurus would have told you he was going to lose Michigan, and only 41% agreed with Trump's opinion. He was strong enough to press through, and it got him the majority of the social conservative votes from these non-traditional Republican audiences. And that's what we see that's rallying right now in Florida, in Texas, North Carolina, Iowa, Ohio, Michigan, coming home and saying, you know what, I'm mad maybe at Trump, but I'm not mad enough to buy into this radical ideology, because they're not backing down from it. They're doubling down right now.
0: This has to be an especially hot issue for people of all political persuasions and parties who have skin in the game, because they have daughters that are in school, that are in college, that are athletes or maybe want to be. And they look at the just manifest unfairness of letting men swank into their sports and take all the trophies. And it's real to you. It's not an abstract political argument. This is going to crush your daughter's hopes and dreams.
1: You got it. Just like fans are upset about, you know, some of the gambling that's affecting their league, that they want to see the NBA, you know what I mean, and other things. And people get competitive that way, right? And you see these women's sports leagues that are now commercial success, and they're getting away of it. The hopes and dreams. Listen, women have been crapped on, sorry for the crass language, a lot worse than even, you know, they got their right to vote in America 20 years after black men. You know, women are used to being treated as second-class citizens with Title IX. That's actually a civil right that has worked. They're now earning equal parity with men in the workplace and on the sports fields and everything else. And here you got a bunch of usually white men trying to say, get back in line. That's my seat at the counter. That's my seat at the bus. And women are waking up to the not only this lie, but like I said, it's popping the lies on a whole bunch of other stuff that the left has been selling them for the last 50 years. And that's where the realignment is, like I said, real.
0: Real quickly, do you think this bill has a good chance of getting through the House?
1: We do. We think that the House is going to protect women's sports just like the Senate did 77-22. But it's going to take everybody voicing their support.
0: Former State Representative Craig DeRoche, CEO of Family Policy Alliance and former Speaker of the Michigan House of Representatives. Thanks very much for joining us. I'm John Hayward, your host today. We'll be right back with more of the Alan Nathan All-Stars.
2: 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September 21st through 27th is National Sea Tracks Think Train Week. 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
0: Welcome back to the Alan Nathan All-Stars. I'm your host today, John Hayward, Deputy National Security Editor for Breitbart News. Secretary of State Marco Rubio was in Athens yesterday in Greece to give a big speech about Western civilization, and it was masterful. It was amazing. If you're not sure about 2028 yet, you know, who's going to run, this is going to make you less sure, because this was a presidential speech. There's no doubt about it. A lot of people watching him deliver this speech were saying this is, you know, that you could see President Rubio doing this if he was the president. And it's something that a lot of people have been wanting for a long time, to see someone present an articulate defense of Western civilization and why it's important. Now, President Donald Trump, Marco Rubio's current boss, is a pretty big and vigorous defender of Western civilization, too. But he does it in a different way. He's very pugnacious about the people he thinks are ripping America off and about America first and all that. But Rubio gave a masterclass in explaining why Western civilization is special and why it's worth defending and why it has enemies. And this was just wonderful stuff, and all the better if you watch it instead of reading a transcript of it, because he was giving this speech at the Acropolis in Athens, and everybody watching it thought, is this like some kind of CGI spectacle? Like, you know, they thought maybe a griffin would fly by in the background, or dragon or something, because the setting was so dramatic. But no, that's where he was standing. It's just what it looks like. Just couldn't pick a better backdrop if you were going to have a chat about the importance of Western civilization. And one of the reasons this speech, I think, was so important is that it gets to the heart of a lot of what the Trump administration, and I would dare say if Rubio continues to serve beyond the next election in some capacity, whatever it may be, he thinks this is the business of American government, is to defend Western civilization. And why? Why are you defending Western civilization through such methods as, for example, controlling your borders and limiting immigration? That's the real meaning of this speech. He didn't really dig into that in a big, big way, but that is what he's really talking about at the end of the day. He's refuting this idea that either every civilization and culture is totes equal, or that ours is the worst one. That, you know, somehow white Western European American civilization is the source of all evil in the world, and it's garbage, and anything would be better than that. And that's why we got to have 52 million third worlders sweep into every single Western country and overwhelm the natives, so that the evil of white civilization will be destroyed forever. And you know that's what they think. That's what all the globalist elites tell each other. Everybody who put Europe into the tailspin it's in right now, France is gone. France is being burned to the ground, and it's very unlikely they're going to take their country back at this point. England is not far behind it. And the people who engineered those overwhelming invasions to a man and woman would tell you that one of the reasons they did it is because they think Western civilization is uniquely evil, and all these third worlders have rich cultural diversity and enrichment and better civilizations and more wisdom, and bringing them in is the best way to make sure that the evil of Western imperialism never raises its head again. And here's Rubio up in Athens refuting that idea. He said, "We should marvel at what our forefathers carved out of this countryside. The story of our civilization is the greatest story ever known to man. And it began here," meaning Athens, "with the first men and women of the West." And he went on to explain what made them so great and the qualities that they brought to the table. And one of the things he said that was interesting is that he nailed down exactly what those unique qualities are that made Western civilization so special. And that was the point, that nobody else has ever gotten this right except Western civilization. A few have tried, a few have deliberately tried, a few have blundered close to it, but nobody else has ever gotten the unique special sauce that made Western civilization so powerful. And he said those qualities included ambition, invention, curiosity, individuality, and exploration. Those were the things that made the West special, that it never was restless.
16: you know, that it was never content to just sit still. It always was pushing the boundaries of science, the boundaries of geography. It was always questing, looking for something somewhere else, and in a constructive way. Now, Lord knows there's plenty of civilizations out there that are filled with energy these days, but they're all destructive energy. Almost every other civilization on the planet, very few exceptions, is defined by what it hates and what it wants to destroy and overthrow. And that wasn't Western civilization. Increasingly, it is, unfortunately. But, you know, that isn't the way we got started. That was not what we were all about. And he said, Rubio said in his speech, that the people of the West expressed in their traditions, their stories, their imagination, these qualities that they demanded for their citizens in the things they lived and fought and died for. And yes, he then went on to say the Christian stuff was important, too. He didn't shy away from that. He gave a full-throated defense of why the Christian faith, or the Judeo-Christian faith, you know, often spoken of since Jews are a part of this tradition as well. He said that faith, that intellectual tradition, is what cemented Western civilization together. And he made a really killer point, if you'll pardon the pun, about that when he was talking about martyrs. And he said one of the differences is that in Western civilization, in the Christian tradition, we certainly venerate people who are martyred, you know, martyrs and saints, and we're not shy about telling the story of how and why they died. And we celebrate people who died heroically for their faith or to save their fellow man or so on. But we don't worship death. And oh, man, is that ever a controversial point, because he's saying it right out loud. You know, in just so many words, that the other civilization that we're contending with, everybody knows which one it is, that's rising across the world in power, that it's flooding into Europe in its vast numbers, they do worship death. They don't have a Christian understanding of martyrdom. The Islamic understanding of martyrdom is a very different thing. And he explained it. He said, our heroes may be willing to die for their cause, but our heroes do not worship death. We take the West's conception of these things, heroism, honor, duty. We take these things for granted. We assume that these somehow are universal to all people in all times and all places. They are not. They are the product of a distinct character which arose here and shaped the whole story of the civilization that came after it. And that's so powerful. That's so true. Look at October 7th. Just went by. Look at the people celebrating the other side of that, celebrating the killings, celebrating the slaughter, the rapists, the death squads. I mean, look at New York City Mayor Zoran Mamdani. I mean, it's still just amazing that guy is there, you know, but he didn't disappoint with his statement on October 7th. He spent about 2 seconds saying, gee, it's too bad about all those people that got murdered on October 7th. And then he went into a long diatribe about how they basically had it coming. And it's, you know, it's all the evil of Israel that prompted all this, and only Israel can ever stop it by giving the Palestinians everything they want, blah, blah, blah. You know, that's the terrorist tradition. That's what Rubio's talking about. Those are people who worship death, and they know that the only way they're going to get what they want is by killing and murdering and terrorizing everybody else into submission. They're not heroic in the way the Christian martyrs are, and are not heroic in an aspirational way that the West wants its heroes to be. Their heroes are killers. Now look at the counter demonstrations on October 7th that were going on all over the place on Wednesday. Look what they were doing. They're walking around holding up pictures of Hamas killers, rapists, murderers. One of the people they were holding a picture of up yesterday, if you looked at any of the footage of the pro-Palestinian, pro-Hamas demonstrations in the world, was Yahya Sinwar, who was one of the big cheeses in Hamas, and the Israelis killed him during the Gaza war. Yahya Sinwar was at one point dying. I think it was a brain tumor when he was younger. And Israeli doctors saved him, saved his life. And how did he reward him? By plotting their murders as fast as he could. And it didn't take long. He was in the hospital. This is one of the things about his life that your college professor may not tell you. But Yahya Sinwar was still recovering from the surgery he received from Israeli doctors. And he's talking about how he can't wait to kill them all. The guy is just a mad dog killer. And they're just venerating him as some kind of resistance hero because they have this twisted ideology of death and destruction that says that the West is the worst thing ever. And anybody who fights it is a hero. And you have to do whatever it takes to destroy it. And Rubio just gave a full-throated rejection of that philosophy, of that belief, by pointing out that the West is uniquely constructive in a way that no one else ever has been, and that it's not easy to get to be that way. That's another interesting aspect of his speech. He said, you know, it's not easy to have a culture like this. It didn't appear overnight. It took a long time to construct it. And even if you're born into it today, even if you're lucky enough to be born as an American citizen, you still need to understand where you came from, where your country came from. And unfortunately, in this day and age, the odds that a child is going to go to college and hear the things Rubio said in Athens are pretty low. You're more likely to be miseducated and fed bilge like the 1619 Project and told that the whole country is nothing but slavery and that that's all you need to know. And Rubio, you know, led the way as an intellectual charge against this kind of thinking. And he also had a word for nationalism there, too. He said the nationalism has become a dirty word. And so we tore down our monuments. We condemned our own history. And in too many places, we taught our children to be ashamed of the countries we would inherit. Exactly what I'm just saying there. He said, in the process, we opened our borders and outsourced our industry and allowed our militaries to wither and decay. That is right on. That's exactly what was done to us. It was done on purpose, and we're reaping the bitter fruits of generations of miseducation having done that to our people. And it's time to fight back. And it's nice to have somebody in a prominent position as a Secretary of State that's willing and able to stand up and give a presentation like this, and I heartily applaud him for doing it. I'm John Hayward, your host today. We'll be right back with more of the Alan Nathan All-Stars.
19: For many young Americans, making decisions about the future can be overwhelming. 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
16: 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I'm your host today, John Hayward, Deputy National Security Editor for Breitbart News. Earlier, I was talking about the great work that the Media Research Center's Newsbusters did in exposing the Trump Wants to Nuke California hoax that has taken the Democrats and their media by storm. 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Welcome to the Alan Nathan All-Stars.
28: Hey, John. Thanks for having me on.
16: I'm just really fascinated. I have spent quite a bit of time talking about it. The Trump wants Iran to nuke Los Angeles hysteria that's overtaken so much of the media, when it's just patently obvious it is complete nonsense, absolutely fabricated. And yet the press is actually sending its fact checkers out to the woodshed. It's like they're basically locking them in cellars so they can keep running hysterical snowballing coverage on this.
28: Oh, exactly. Like, they want to keep going with this just because it's with the midterms in mind. They just want to keep pushing this. And they, like you said, they sort of relegate them to the basement. But like, we've seen a tweet out, I believe it was yesterday, from Daniel Dale, CNN's top fact checker. And he's even saying, like, hey, guys, this is a misinterpretation of what the president said. But you notice that he's putting it on X. He's not putting it. They're not having him go out on the air every hour on the hour to do this fact check like they've had him do with multiple shows, like after debates, after town halls, after different speeches, stuff like that, where they do like these live fact checks of Trump. They're not dragging him out. They're just letting him tweet it out. And they're like, okay, just like go tweet it to your followers. And well, that'll just be our coverage of it.
16: Yeah, that way they can say they covered it. It's like the way they'll put out a fake report, and the fake report gets 100 million views. And then 3 weeks later, they publish the correction or the retraction, and it gets 36 views because they didn't make a big deal about it.
28: Oh, exactly.
16: They do that all the time. Another thing they're doing right now that I know Newsbusters has been tracking is a complete blackout on stories about illegal aliens being caught voting. This is everywhere. It's a nationwide crisis that's going on right now, and the media has absolute zero coverage of it. They do not want people talking about that going into the midterm election.
28: Exactly. Like, we've seen reports of illegals trying to vote, like, in Pennsylvania, New Jersey, Minnesota, like, all over different parts of the country, red, blue states, purple states, particularly the ones that are the purple states. Those are the ones that are, like, the ones that you really got to watch out for. And basically what we're seeing is just 0 seconds, 0 minutes, 0 seconds across ABC, CBS, NBC, like, between September 1st and October 7th, like, as we're getting into the midterm season, we're, like, after Labor Day, everybody's just all the campaigns and stuff really amp up as we're approaching that final 2 months, and the media is not covering these stories. Like, you're not seeing them, like, on ABC, CBS, NBC, like, they're not covering this because they don't want to have this message out there. They'll be like, oh, wait, maybe the president was right, instead of when we were going to not cover his remarks about it live, and we're going to, like, sort of be the gatekeepers between what the president says and the American people. And they're just trying to keep this all under wraps so that at least they don't see that he might have a point about this stuff. They don't want the American people to see that at all, and to see, like, his efforts on illegal immigration are sort of worth it.
16: This is part of the same tango that we've been doing about vote fraud for my entire life. Whenever you start bringing up cases of vote fraud, the first thing they do is say it never happened, stop talking about it, it's a myth. Then you prove it is happening and people get sent to jail for it, and they say, well, okay, it happens every now and again, but it's not enough to throw an election, so who cares? And let's not report on it. They're shaping the coverage to make that a self-fulfilling prophecy.
28: Oh, yeah. And then they'll say it doesn't happen. And then the case that you're bringing up is like, oh, look, we're talking about it, which means we're not letting them go through. But it's like, these are the ones that you know about, right? So it's sort of like, if you wanted to compare it to drugs coming across the border, it's like, yeah, oh, look, we caught all these drugs that were coming across the border. You're also not seeing all the ones that made it across, the ones that you didn't know about because you were busy getting these ones. You know what I'm saying? So it's sort of like yeah, you caught these ones, but what are the ones that you aren't catching? And then you'll also see instances where there'll be like a one-off of like some Republican somewhere who tries to double vote, and they'll be like, look, it's the Republicans who are casting the illegal votes. So it's like they like to play these games.
16: They also like to conceal the immigration status of criminals. More and more, when an illegal alien commits a crime, especially a really monstrous crime like murder or rape, they'll just kind of forget that's mentioned they're an illegal alien, or that the reason they're still on the streets is because of a sanctuary city. And it's usually people like newsbusters that blow the whistle and force them to start reporting that.
28: Yeah, we actually have another recent study that came out basically looking at some of like that, which we were just talking about, the illegal crime coverage, where we're seeing like in the last like September alone, like the weeks that we were observing in September, where it was basically 0 minutes of illegal crime, but 29 minutes of ICE confrontation coverage, where they're saying like, look, it's ICE that are being the violent ones. These are the guys who are going out there and like just killing people in the streets and all this stuff. What they're out, they're not showing is, hey, they're going after these horrible people who have committed these crimes, and these are the ones that are getting arrested and are the ones that are largely being deported, and all of these other incidents that come up around them when it's like somebody else who might be involved with this person who is also illegal, but they're going after like the main guy that they have the warrant for, the deportation order. And they're just trying to make ICE look like these barbarians that are out there killing people and not covering the illegal crime, the crimes by illegals. And again, this is all being done in the run-up to the election just to try to keep the negative message against Republicans and Trump. So just to give the Democrats as big of an edge as they can.
16: It's really hard for normal people to get past information warfare like that. I long ago became a follower of the Department of Homeland Security on social media just because they have rapid response people that basically every day they have to go out and correct media misreporting or say, you know, no, this person was not just an innocent grandma making cookies. She was committing a crime. That's why we arrested her. They're doing that every single day now because they have to. And I don't think most people are willing to take that step. They're not going to follow DHS on social media and try to get their side of the story. They're going to be flummoxed by the media coverage and the media narrative.
28: Oh, exactly. And you'll see stuff like ICE is supposedly using children as bait. One of the ones that they like to go through is like, I forget the kid's name, but it's the one with like the little bunny hat. And they're like, oh, they used him as bait to try to get his dad and his family out of the house or something. But meanwhile, what they're not telling you is that the dad abandoned the kid. The guy saw ICE and just left the kid and ran. And then, well, it's like, the ICE isn't going to just leave this kid on the street by himself, so they're going to have to take care of him because the dad abandoned him and ran off. And then they're like, hey, kid, where do you live? They go to the house, and then suddenly it's being used as bait as they're trying to return the kid to his family. So this is the game that the media likes to play. And again, it is all craven, politically driven messaging just so that they can help Democrats get over the finish line. We at Newsbusters did a poll after the 2020 election to see how was the media influencing how people voted. And we found that when we looked at we asked voters about scandals about the Bidens, whether or not they knew them. And we learned that a lot of these people didn't know about these scandals, and a very small percentage would have changed how they voted. And that's what swings elections.
16: That is a fascinating point. I mean, even some of the things that if you're engaged, you're online, you're a conservative, you're a listener to this show, you knew about these things and you assumed everybody did. And then you find out, no, the media buried that story and most people didn't know about it. It's always very sobering. Nicholas Fondacaro, Associate Editor at the Media Research Center's Newsbusters. Thanks for joining us today. I'm your host, John Hayward, Deputy National Security Editor for Breitbart News. Thanks for being with us on this hour of the Alan Nathan All-Stars.
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6: 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I'm John Hayward, Deputy National Security Editor for Breitbart News, your host today. 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Well, let's talk about the Russian plague, because that's turning into a story of some concern. And I really hope, you know, got to preface this by saying I am not in full-blown panic mode here. I don't know what's going on in Russia. Nobody does. It's the problem. But it's, you got to be concerned about these things for obvious reasons. I mean, this is the same script. It really looks like the early days of COVID-19. This is exactly the same thing that another brutal, authoritarian, tyrannical government, China in that case, Russia in this case, they have what appears to have been potentially an incident at a laboratory doing research on diseases and so on. And the thing gets out, and the brutal authoritarian government fails at every level to contain it, to warn people about it. We know from the early days of the COVID panic that China was going after whistleblowers and silencing them, that were warning that this thing was dangerous, and it went on to ravage the entire world. And China, secretive and deceitful about it every step of the way, they lied to everybody, they hoodwinked the World Health Organization, which, to its disgrace, fell for it. You know, and the WHO has never really been brought to bear to answer for how they fell for so much disinformation that China put out about COVID that could have saved lives and countless billions of dollars in damage if WHO had done its job better. And here we are again, another authoritarian, deceitful, paranoid government. Russia has another potential lab leak issue out there in Siberia, and maybe it's something dangerous, and maybe it's something enhanced. We don't know, and we don't know because the Russians aren't telling us. They're not being forthcoming as they should be. Now, they claim they are. You could go to Russia officials, they're giving press conferences every day, all the way up to the Kremlin. And they're saying, oh, yeah, we're cooperating fully. We're doing everything right. There's no problem. It was one person. She got sick. She died. So sad. But it's no big deal, and it's under control. And people are asking them questions and hinting, especially WHO, the World Health Organization, I think are the ones to watch here right now. And WHO is rather strongly hinting that they are not satisfied with how transparent the Russians have been. They haven't quite come out and called them liars yet. But they've got to still be a little stingy about what happened with COVID. They're a little raw from that whole business and how it damaged.

you this and that. And the local guys have been right on a couple of things. For one thing, the local media were the ones that identified this poor woman who died, that was the apparent patient zero for all of these things. She was the first patient to have slain from the Russian bubonic plague, and she was an employee at this institute, the Irkutsk Antibacterial Institute, Anti-Plague Institute, that they have out there in Siberia. And right away, I mean, minute one, when this story broke, people started saying, well, it says it's an anti-plague institute, but are they doing bioweapons research out there? That's a good question. We don't know if they're doing bioweapons research out there, but it's certainly not out of line to suspect it might be a possibility. And one of the things that's making people think this, you know, be right on the table with you here and be honest about one of the reasons that there are so many suspicions growing in the minds of American officials over at the CDC, American politicians, people in the Trump administration, people in Europe are getting suspicious of this, is because the plague, the actual plague, is not that hard to cure. Not today. Back in the Middle Ages, a whole different story. It wiped out much of the population of Europe because they didn't know how it spread and they didn't know how to treat it. The medicines like we have today. So, I mean, it was a much bigger deal back then than it is now. But today, it is not that hard to treat the plague. You can kill it with antibiotics unless you're dealing with a new version of it that was engineered to be resistant to those antibiotics. And the fact that the first victim died under hospital care after being infected with what has been described as this mysterious pneumonia that they got. They won't come right out and say it was bubonic plague or pneumonic plague, but they're saying it was a mysterious case of pneumonia. The fact that she died while she was in hospital care strongly implies that they gave her antibiotics and they didn't work, because that's what they would do. And your odds of surviving that sort of thing are very high if you're treated early and given strong doses of antibiotics, unless you've got pre-existing conditions of some kind. And if she was a worker at an anti-plague institute, why would they employ somebody who was exceptionally vulnerable to disease? You'd think that would be part of the application process for this thing. You know, you wouldn't employ somebody who was likely to contract it and die from it. You would be looking for people that don't have problems like that. So all the indications are that this thing went bad somehow, and she wasn't saved by the treatment that should have saved her. Now, her name was Daria Shipilova. She was 28 years old, so she was young. One of the things that will sometimes get you in trouble with these things is you're older and your immune responses aren't as good, or you don't survive the treatment. But she was 28 and robust, good health, lots of pictures of her, healthy-looking woman. And she died after supposedly, according to another detail that the Russian officials will not come clean about, local media says that she died after she broke a test tube at the laboratory. And that's when she got sick, or immediately after that, and then she died. Now, the Russian officials are saying, no, that didn't happen. They've floated theories that she was on a field trip to Thailand or to other places. I think she was over in Kyrgyzstan or someplace like that. And they've suggested maybe she caught a nasty bug there, and that's what killed her. But they aren't coming clean about whatever happened in the laboratory. Did she break a test tube? Was she exposed to a pathogen? They won't say. They're refusing to confirm or deny that detail in a way that would satisfy health investigators. And that's why you've got some of this hysteria. Now, her mother went out and gave an interview to local Russian media yesterday, I think it was. And her mother said she doesn't believe the broken test tube story. She thinks that's ridiculous because you can't break test tubes that way. They're not made out of, you know, porcelain. They're tough and you can't break these tubes that hold pathogens even if you throw them at the wall. But her mother said the real story is even worse and the government is covering it up. So just when you're starting to think, phew, okay, she couldn't have broken a test tube, her mom's like, no, it's even worse than that. And her mother is sort of implying here, you know, she's not saying it outright. Maybe she's afraid to, or maybe she's just upset, who knows. But her mother is rather strongly implying that something else made her sick, that maybe she was even deliberately injected with something or exposed to it, maybe as part of a test, and that's what killed her. But again, she's not coming right out and saying it. She's just saying, now, broken test tube, that's ridiculous. That couldn't have happened, so it had to be something else. And then her mother said the Russian authorities let her die. Those were her chilling words. They let her die. And that, again, strongly implies that she didn't receive the treatment that she needed and that should have been good enough to handle even the old bubonic plague.
And that's the one everybody's worried about. And you hear plague, everybody.

0: thinks, oh, no, the Black Death in Europe, the bubonic plague. The bubonic plague still exists. I mean, it did get completely exterminated off the face of the earth, but it's not really a big problem anymore. We know how it spreads. It's spread by animals, rats and fleas on rats and so on. And we have antibiotics that are pretty effective at treating it when people catch it here and there in places with poor sanitation. So bubonic plague is not the problem. Pneumonic plague is what you got to be worried about. That's the one that spreads in airborne droplets, which means humans can give it to each other. And one of the fears of the Russian plague story is, were they diddling around with these plagues in this laboratory? And because what else would they be doing? Like, you know, we know how to cure the plague. Why do you need an anti-plague institute to cure the plague? We know how to cure the plague. We've known for decades. So what are they doing over in this laboratory? And one of the fears is that they maybe were doing gain-of-function research. That's the horror that we were all introduced to during COVID, which is where doctors deliberately make a disease worse because they want to make it more contagious, more powerful, and then learn better ways to fight it. They feel like, you know, they have to make it more aggressive in order to study its permutations. So there's a legitimate scientific interest, although it's very controversial. But that's the reason you do gain-of-function research. Were they doing something like that? And if they were, could you really trust the nation of Vladimir Putin to do research like that and not ever make a mistake, you know, or not do something wrong? And the even darker fear is that they were weaponizing it. Was this actually a weapons research facility, and were they trying to make a militarized version of this plague that would spread faster and would be harder to treat? And again, we don't know. Right now, it's all question marks, but everything the U.S. is saying, President Trump is saying, indicates suspicion, and the Russians suddenly changed their tune yesterday and said Putin will take a phone call from Trump on the topic. They had said he wouldn't, but now they say he will, so stay tuned. I'm John Hayward, your host today. We'll be right back with more of the Alan Nathan All-Stars.
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0: Welcome back to the Alan Nathan All-Stars. I'm your host today, John Hayward, Deputy National Security Editor for Breitbart News. Secretary of State Marco Rubio gave a ringing defense of Western civilization in Athens, Greece yesterday, a call to arms for the people of the West to rise up and defend their civilization, which is very much under attack and might even be teetering on the brink of extinction. Here with us to talk about it is Kenneth Abramowitz, founder of SaveTheWest.com, a website dedicated to saving Western civilization from itself, and author of the Multi-Front War, Defending America from Political Islam, China, Russia, Pandemics, and Racial Strife. Welcome to the Alan Nathan All-Stars.
8: Great to be with you.
0: This was right up your alley. Marco Rubio was singing your song in this speech in Athens. He explained what makes Western civilization special. He said it's not random or an accident. There are qualities that are specifically germane to Western civilization that are vital to the survival of the human race. And he made a strong case for defending that against attack, which is very unfashionable with the world political elite today. The accepted notion is that our civilization is not worth defending, and in fact, it's probably the worst one ever.
8: Yes, the speech was masterful. The speechwriters were great. I'm sure the Secretary of State had a lot to do with this speech directly. It was an important history lesson, philosophy lesson. You don't hear speeches like that much anymore. You might have, for example, in college from some professor. But to hear the Secretary of State relate the present to the past is it shouldn't be exceptional, but it is. And the Secretary of State was beyond belief wonderful.
0: This is very different from the political narrative of the left, which says that either America is the worst civilization that ever existed, or that maybe we had our good points, but they've long fallen into ruin, and things didn't get better until they took over. This was a running theme with former President Barack Obama. Every time he gave a speech about this topic, the idea was that America was poisonous and terrible until he came along, and now that he's here, maybe it can finally become what it was always meant to be. And that's 100% different than what Rubio was saying in Athens.
8: Yes, the bad guys have a false narrative. And I look at three elements of the false narrative. And I've mentioned this to you before. color code the reds, greens, and blues. The reds are the communist false narrative, the green are the Islamist false narrative, and the blue is the globalist false narrative. And one of the ways they compete with us is through cultural warfare. Cultural warfare is just another word for saying talking or speaking. And so what they do is they try to undermine us in every possible way so that we collapse, so that they can take over and then steal all the money. So the Reds, Greens, and Blues are all criminal organizations. They're all unelected dictatorships, and they've infiltrated America. Half of America is basically controlled by our foreign enemies, and we have to throw them out. We have to get rid of these false narratives, because they use slander against us, and that slander undermines the morale of the people in the country.
0: One of the major reasons they spread those false narratives was to make it seem like the West, civilization, America, Europe, are not worth defending. And if they're not worth defending, then what's the point of having borders and border security? Just throw the borders open, bring in the third world, because there's nothing special here except the dirt and maybe some of the resources that are buried in it. That is the elite narrative in a nutshell. The only thing special about America and Europe is that they got lucky with natural resources, and we just need to bring the third worlders in here, and they'll all be prosperous too.
8: Yes, and it's all particularly designed by our enemies. The Reds, being China and Russia, are behind these false narratives. You have Iran and Qatar behind the false narratives. And we have the United Nations and the drug cartels and some of the social media companies behind the false narratives. And the reason and they want the country to collapse because they can't take us over physically. They can't fight a kinetic war and defeat America. So they use cultural warfare as an alternative means to undermine the country so that they can take over. And they've half taken over. I mean, half of our states are basically controlled by our foreign enemies, and we have to start throwing them out.
0: But well, Rubio was talking
8: narratives out too.
0: Rubio was talking to Europe at least as much, if not more, than he was to the American audience when he made these comments. And parts of Europe are in a red alert crisis zone right now. I mean, France is falling before our eyes. And the people in France are sort of starting to get the idea that this is over and they don't really have anything to say about it anymore. Their destiny has been sealed. And it was sealed years ago when their borders were thrown open and their input is no longer welcome.
8: That's exactly right. They're being taken over right now by the Reds, the Greens, and the Blues. And I have a theory that America has to save Europe, that Europe cannot save itself, that leadership is too corrupt and incompetent, and America has to start now insisting that Europe protects its culture, insist that they close their borders, insist that they deport any members of what I call death cults. And we have to force Europe to get its act together, but we also have to force ourselves to get our act together and to save all of us from our foreign enemies in the false narratives, the Reds, the Greens, and the Blues.
0: One of the things the globalists, this alliance you're talking about, has always understood is that invasion is a matter of boots on the ground. And once you have boots on the ground, everything changes. And when you're looking at the demographic transformation that's been inflicted on European states, how could you even begin to deport all those people? It would be the undertaking of the millennium to actually try to deport the people that are causing problems. And even if you could logistically do it and you were ready to draw guns and make them get on the transport planes or whatever, you're going to be fighting the legal battle of all time against every NGO, every organization, every public defender that's going to jump up there and say you can't deport someone just because they come from an undesirable civilization.
8: You're right. Half of the judges are corrupt to the core, and they're working. They've been undermined and taken over by the Reds, the Greens, and the Blues, and probably 75% of the NGOs, non-governmental organizations, are part of the Reds, the Greens, and the Blues. So if I were Europe, I would declare the equivalent of the Insurrection Act. Another way of saying that is martial law. I would declare martial law, bring in the army, and just start arresting huge amounts of people and bypassing the traditional legal system.
0: And that's where you're going to have trouble. And here in the United States, we haven't gone to the degree of martial law, but you've had President Trump making a significant effort more than ever before to clean up migration rolls, to deport illegal aliens, to go after lawbreakers. And that brought us to the brink of civil war here, with people on the left willing to use violence to thwart that effort.
8: Yes, the trouble is we're not arresting anybody. I love President Trump, but he should have arrested 10,000, 50,000, 100,000 people by now. You can't let these foreign agents take over your country and go through the normal legal process, because the legal process is basically corrupt. So I think we should declare the Insurrection Act in America. But Europe is certainly should declare the insurrection, the equivalent of the Insurrection Act, and treat it as a war. This is a civil war. Can you imagine if Abraham Lincoln 160 years ago started arresting Confederates one by one by one? They'd still be on trial 160 years later.
0: Yeah, and they have been through like 7 botched execution attempts by now, because that's not going too well. But you know, one of the problems, I think Rubio touched on this, and I think we're going to have to grapple with this going forward, that one of the key features of Western civilization is its compassion. And we feel it in different ways, compassion, empathy. We want people to do well. We want to be kind. And unfortunately, that leads us to be a little reluctant to undertake anything as draconian as what we're talking about here, especially with large number of people involved. So it is going to be an ongoing struggle, as they say, for the fate of the West. Kenneth Abramowitz, founder of SaveTheWest.com. Thanks for joining us today. I'm John Hayward, your host. We'll be right back with more of the Alan Nathan All-Stars.
9: An unexpected new candidate hits the campaign trail in 2026. Sausage is running its own race for dinner. Americans are overwhelmed by political ads, and a new survey reveals they're burnt out on politics, leaving less energy for everyday decisions like what to make for dinner. Johnsonville's national temperature check, conducted by the Harris Poll, reveals most Americans hate deciding what to make for dinner and say current events are weighing on them. Americans don't like political ads and agree the midterms will only make the news landscape feel more relaxed. Relentless. That's why Johnsonville is launching its own candidate for dinner in 2026. Jamie Schmelzer, Vice President of Marketing at Johnsonville.
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0: Welcome back to the Al and Nathan All-Stars. I'm your host today, John Hayward, Deputy National Security Editor for Breitbart News. Everybody's trying to figure out where the midterms are going, and two of the most closely watched races, certainly with a huge impacts potential in one way or the other, are the ones in Texas for the Senate between Ken Paxton and James Tallarico, and over in Michigan, Abdul El-Sayed versus Mike Rogers. And both of those races are seen as bellwethers for somewhat different reasons. So both of the candidates on the Democrat side, Tallarico and El-Sayed, are flamboyant extremists who are supposed to be the kind of people that are radioactive and unelectable. And the left would really like them to win and then begin making the point that, no, if you're just honest about radical left-wing ideas, they're more popular than the media says they are. They believe this. This is a almost religious conviction on the far left. They think their ideas are much more popular than their political elites believe they are, and they don't think they should have to hide in the basement during elections. So you've got people that are just out and proud freak show left-wing candidates here. And if they can win, especially in Texas, which is a Republican stronghold, boy, that would rock the world. You know, that would be a massive, massive result. And one of the reasons they've been feeling upbeat about their chances over on the Democrat side is that Ken Paxton, the Republican candidate in Texas, has a lot of baggage. And he's not everybody's cup of tea. He's not terribly charismatic to begin with. And these things matter, you know, political candidates. So there's a problem there. He has problems in his history. He was accused of corruption. He had a messy divorce, breakup with his wife. And there's infidelity and all that. I mean, it's basically a lot of things going on with Ken Paxton that Republican voters don't like. And one of the reasons the Democrats figured this could be their golden opportunity is that a lot of the Republican base, which is hypothetically already depressed because it's a midterm election, is going to be even less eager to march out and vote for Paxton, and that's going to hand this whole thing over to Tallarico, and Texas finally turns blue after all these efforts they've made over the year, combined with, of course, the thing that they won't talk about in mixed political company. They will among themselves. They high-five each other. But the Democrats have been trying to change the electorate in Texas for decades, and it's finally working. They've imported enough new voters from other places to where they've got a shot that they never would have had before. They wouldn't even be on the map if they hadn't rejiggered the electorate to their liking. And this is their moment, they think. But there are some signs that neither of these races is going terribly well for the Democrats. And of course, the polls say that they're both up. The Democrats are, but not by very much, though the latest polls were relatively tight and said it was a fairly close race. Could be margin of error either way. At one point, they had El Sayed up like 5 or 6 points. That's pretty much gone. I think he was up 7 at one point, and that's pretty much gone. They're closer now. And there are these indications that things are not going swimmingly for either of these Democratic candidates. One of the big ones that's really mysterious is something President Trump jumped in and pointed out, because he's helping. He's jumping into these races. He's doing his rallies. He's trying to get out the vote for the Republicans. And Trump was doing a rally the other day, and he said, "Where's Talafrico?" That's what he calls him. He calls him James Talafrico. And lo and behold, James Talarico vanished 11 days ago. Nobody's seen him. He's been completely off the campaign trail in the closing weeks of a hotly contested midterm. And one of the things that is a beef against Paxton, one of the things that people don't like about him, is that he has a reputation for not trying very hard. He's not an arduous, energetic campaigner, and people sometimes criticize him for not trying hard enough to win the seat. So for Talarico to just vanish seems like, you know, very inconvenient and rather suspicious. And Trump said there are bad rumors going around about what happened to him, and he wouldn't say what they were, and nobody really knows. Now, the official, semi-official word from the campaign is that he's not feeling well, he got the flu or something, and that's why Talarico has been off the campaign trail, but that's weird. You know, you don't disappear for the most important 11, 12, 14 days of your life because you got the flu in the middle of a heated political campaign. Maybe he's more sick than that. Certainly hope not. You know, hope nothing bad happens to the guy. But is there another story here? There are some people that think one of the reasons he disappeared is that he really turns voters off when he talks. He's a nut. You know, and he does not line up with the opinions of most people in Texas. He's very extreme. And they made a calculated decision that in the final stretch of the campaign, they would just put him in a closet somewhere and keep the voters from actually having to listen to what he's saying. And that maybe that way the Republican turnout will stay depressed, the Democrats will stay fired up, and maybe he can win. If that's what they're doing, it doesn't usually work. They've tried that before. There's been a couple of cases. Kamala Harris. That was another case where they realized that every time she opened her mouth, she was in more trouble. So they tried to make her go away for a little while. Didn't work. It never does. You know, you can't just hide the candidate. People notice, even if the media comes up with excuses and stuff, they notice they're not out there. They really do respond. Voters really do respond to energy. When they see somebody out there working hard, putting in the time, making the appearances, pressing the flesh, going around door to door, whatever they're doing, they do respond to that kind of positive energy. And they notice it when people are coasting or they're invisible. So, I mean, there's a problem. Another problem that cropped up for Talarico in Texas is that Paxton got an unexpected endorsement from his ex-wife, Angela Paxton. Or I don't know if they're a form of divorce, but they're estranged. So she popped up and endorsed him, made a video endorsing him. And at first there was some talk that this was just a thing the party arranged to try to blunt his disadvantage because voters don't like the way that their marriage went. But no, she came out and said, "I'm doing this entirely on my own because I want him to win." And she said, you know, is whatever beef I have with him, he's way better for Texas than Talarico is. And that's her endorsement for him. That sort of thing could work. You know, if one of the things depressing the Republican vote in Texas is they don't personally like Paxton, or they have questions about his ethics, morals, for his wife to come out and endorse him after all that they went through, that could count for something with a lot of people. It could remove a lot of their reluctance to run to the polls and vote for him, especially if they're alarmed by Talarico. And there's an X factor in this midterm election that we really don't know yet, not just in Texas, but nationwide. How much voting is going to be motivated because the Democrats are running these insane extremists in some of these races, and people who might have stayed home are going to show up and vote Republican because they don't want Abdul El Sayed to be their senator. They don't want James Talarico. They don't want people like that. They don't want the Democrat Socialists of America. Will those people show up? And are they being undercounted in polls because they're not verbally enthusiastic, but at the end of the day, they'll show up to vote for sanity? We don't know. The Republicans are really hoping that turns out. But, you know, anecdotal evidence has a tendency to break your heart in politics. You look for signs and portents and you see what you want to see, and then it doesn't work out and it's dismaying. So let's not get over our skis on that sort of thing. The other big race over in Michigan with El Sayed, he's supposed to be ahead. And again, his lead is disintegrated a lot in the latest polls, but he's still supposed to be nominally ahead in the race. But he's not acting like it. He's acting like he's pulling every danger signal emergency ripcord rope that he can find. He went to war with Hassan Piker, this lunatic influencer who's been one of his best friends for a long time. And he actually told Piker to shut up because Piker's insane lunatic rantings are hurting El Sayed. He can't distance himself enough from Piker to get elected, even in, you know, amongst Democrats in Michigan. A lot of anti-Semitic nonsense, pro-terrorist stuff that Piker puts out, anti-American, 9/11, we had it coming, that kind of stuff. So that's dangerous. See, if you're El Sayed, that's dangerous because a lot of your enthusiastic base loves that stuff. And that's one of the reasons they're behind you. And if you go on the record chastising Hassan Piker and saying, hey, stop saying America deserved 9/11, stop saying you want more dead Jews or whatever, that's going to annoy the vicious anti-Semitic activist part of the Democrat base that loved all that stuff. And they're going to conclude that El Sayed is a fake and a coward because he's backing away from those positions to get elected. They hate that. People on the extreme left, they really hate it when their candidates clam up and pretend to be moderates to win elections. That's how it's usually done. And it drives them batty. They don't like it. They think it's insulting. And they want their candidates to be courageous and out and proud, socialist, communist, Marxist, whatever they are. And they really hate that whole pretend to be a moderate to get elected stuff. They razzed on a lot of candidates about that over the years. And then another thing that Sayed did that's really curious is that he begged Barack Obama to come help him. They're going to wheel out Barack Obama up there in Michigan to campaign for Abdul El Sayed. And that's interesting because one of the reasons they're doing that is that he's not doing well among black voters. Black voters in Michigan do not like Abdul El Sayed for a lot of different reasons. They don't like the Democratic Socialists. They're nervous about a lot of their campaign platform. And they really don't like the way that El Sayed and some of the far left red-green alliance types are all about the Palestinians these days and not about black Americans. They notice that stuff. I mean, they're very sensitive to this idea that they're no longer a prime candidacy, a prime constituency in this political machine. They're pretty nervous about it. So they're thinking that Barack Obama is going to turn out the black vote for El Sayed by showing up and campaigning with them. And one of the problems with that is that Abdul El Sayed has been very critical of Barack Obama. He doesn't like him at all up until now. Now he's going to pretend he loves him. But he chewed into Obama quite a bit over the years, blamed him for Obamacare being a disaster, among other things, you know. So there's no good blood there. And the question is this obvious bit of symbolic puppetry, you know, bringing Barack Obama in? It's key jangling. You know, you hear about key jangling to entertain a baby. That's what this is. They're going to jangle the keys and wave Barack Obama in front of the black vote. And they're going to forget about every reservation they had and go ahead and vote for El Sayed. I don't know. They might be insulted at the thought that they're just being expected to obey now that Barack Obama is out there telling them who to vote for. And Obama is nowhere near the political star that he used to be, so he may not have that much pull anyway. So stay tuned. The signs and portents are interesting. I'm John Hayward, your host today. We'll be right back with more of the Alan Nathan All-Stars.
1: Federally funded cancer research has saved the lives of millions of Americans, but future progress is at risk. Here's Dr. Julie Grelow, Executive Vice President and Chief Medical Officer of the American Society of Clinical Oncology, with more.
2: Federal research is the reason cancer death rates have dropped by a third since the 1960s. It's funded breast and colorectal cancer detection methods, innovative immunotherapies, and turned childhood leukemia into a disease where 9 out of 10 kids now survive. But proposed budget cuts and federal grant rule changes threaten the core of our research system, putting this progress at risk.
1: The impact of funding cuts would reach far beyond the lab.
2: Without federal cancer research funding, the pace of new treatments will slow and our brightest scientists will be forced out of the field. Congress has until September 30th to ensure that we keep up our momentum. 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
1: To learn more, visit asco.org/save research.
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0: Welcome back to the Alan Nathan All-Stars. I'm your host today, John Hayward, Deputy National Security Editor for Breitbart News. Citizen journalist Nick Shirley is on the case again. He had exposed the Somali welfare pirates of Minnesota in one of his big groundbreaking YouTube series. Then he went after food stamp fraud, and that turned pretty dangerous. He was doing one of his man-on-the-street interviews exposing food stamp fraud, and a lot of people didn't like it, and he got into a dust-up with some of the homeless drug addicts that were involved in this, ended up skedaddling to the getaway car. It was a pretty dramatic video, and it really highlights how pervasive this kind of fraud is, because everybody he interviewed was acting like everybody knows this is going on, and he was just the first journalist that showed up to ask about it. Here with us to talk about it is Michelle Steeb, CEO of the Free Up Foundation and author of Answers Behind the Red Door, Battling the Homeless Epidemic. Welcome to the Alan Nathan All-Stars.
11: Well, thank you for having me. I'm looking forward to discussing this with you. Lots to discuss here.
0: So what Shirley was basically uncovering at the time that this altercation took place is that there's a lot of scam operations going on where people take their food stamps, their SNAP cards, and they just trade it for cash and drugs. And there's a huge industry bubbling underground that's using their SNAP money for other sinister purposes and paying them pennies on a dollar to get hold of those cards.
11: Yeah, he's exactly right. I spent 13 years running Northern California's largest program for homeless women and children, and we were well aware of this then, and it's gotten even more rampant. But I need to provide some context to say that, you know, the homeless system that we've been operating under for the last 12 years is devoid of accountability at every level of the system. And when you have no accountability at the individual level, meaning those who are struggling with homelessness, who are not being held accountable to do anything more with their lives than what led them to homelessness, at the nonprofit level in San Francisco alone, there are 14 nonprofits, homeless serving nonprofits, currently under investigation. At the government level, that has been perpetuating this problem by continuing to support a policy that is all about housing the individuals who are homeless and not about what they need to do to restore their lives. So there's just a complete lack of accountability throughout the system. And when you have a system devoid of accountability, you're going to have fraud. And Nick is exposing just one small aspect, and I don't want to minimize what he's exposing, but there is, there are problems everywhere in the current system.
0: How can there be this level of fraud and this lack of accountability when we got rid of food stamps a long time ago, and now they have credit cards? Aren't we electronically tracking what they're buying?
11: Well, the problem is that the homeless are allowed to, they can trade their food stamps for drugs. They can, there are certain vendors that allow them to use their food stamps for things other than what they're intended for. I mean, there's no accountability at all, like I said, in the system. So it is not surprising. I know it's very frustrating for your listeners, but this is a system that does not control, does not track anything that should be being tracked, including, where its investment, right, where its taxpayer dollars that are moving through nonprofits are going.
0: One of the striking moments in Nick Shirley's video is that he confronted a shop owner who was running one of these fraud operations, and he told her, "You're breaking the law." And she just shrugged and said, "I know." Like, they don't care. They know nobody's going to come checking up on them. They know they're never going to get busted for it.
11: That's exactly right. And, I just did a video the other day, this system, this homelessness system that we have today was a system that President Obama back in 2013 promised would end homelessness in a decade. And we are now at the highest point ever in our nation's history, up over almost 35%. And there's no accountability for him and his administration who promised that this would be ended in a decade, right? I mean, it's just, like I said, it's a system completely devoid of any accountability.
0: Well, food stamp fraud also became a very big story in the Obama administration, and his administration and his media myrmidons were savage to the people that were challenging him and saying, oh, it's just a right-wing fantasy that people are stealing food stamps. That's not what they're doing. You're just making up videos about them buying lobster, you know, instead of going out and buying milk and beans for their kids. And it turned out, no, it was all true. The critics were completely right all along, and they just kept the scam rolling by attacking anybody who exposed it.
11: Exactly. And, you know, Gavin Newsom does the same thing. I mean, he's out there parading California under the Housing First system because it's the only state in the nation that followed the federal government in 2013 in adopting the system called Housing First. California did it in 2016, and Gavin's out parading around that he has, you know, homelessness is coming down when, you know, there's $24 billion that was spent that California can't account for. Homelessness is up over 40% since they adopted this policy. And he's out telling everyone that it's going down, which, you know, there are some numbers that indicate it might be going down about, you know, 3% over the last year. But no one, no media entity, you know, mainstream media entity is holding him accountable for the lies, the fraud, everything else that's gone on under his system, including L.A., right? L.A., they have pulled, the federal government has pulled $1 billion back from L.A. because of the amount of fraud and waste that has been exposed, you know, that they've investigated and confirmed was going on. And Gavin still isn't being held accountable for any of it.
0: Another growing scam that I'm hearing more and more about is that there are people using food stamps, EBT cards to buy groceries, and then they turn around and resell them at their own markets for a markup. And that's apparently becoming very widespread. It was almost unheard of before a couple of years ago. And now there's reports coming in from all over the country that there's these organized little bodegas, whatever you want to call them. And that's how they operate. They buy all their stuff at Walmart with food stamps and then resell it at a premium.
11: That is going on, but what's, you know, I don't want to say even more egregious, but that's what I started to say. But, you know, a lot of the homeless are actually stealing. This is happening in Seattle, San Francisco. They're stealing from stores because there's no accountability, right? Up in California, and it still exists, even though there's a proposition that was passed called Prop 36, which reversed Prop 47, which basically said that any stealing under $1,000 would not, you know, you would not go to jail for it. So California is that people are stealing and then they're reselling these items for, you know, pennies on the dollar, but it's what they need to buy the drugs.
0: And yet the people who always yell about capitalism are curiously silent about this this obvious example of scamming people in order to make money, even in cruel profits. It's just amazing how people just don't have standards. If we're going to have a giant welfare state, and we shouldn't, but if we're going to, we need to start holding people accountable for abusing it. Michelle Steeb, CEO of the Free Up Foundation and author of Answers Behind the Red Door, Battling the Homeless Epidemic. Thanks for joining us. I'm your host, John Hayward.
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1: Welcome in, ladies and gentlemen. Armed American Radio's Daily Defense begins right now from the CZ Studios. Mark Walters in front of this Patriot Mobile microphone. How the heck are you today? Greg, it is garbage day in my part of America today. How are you doing today, brother?
2: Not too bad. It's post-garbage day for me. It's recycle day, actually.
1: Post-garbage day. Your garbage day's Tuesday. I don't think I've ever asked you that. Your garbage day's Tuesday?
2: Tuesday, Friday.
1: Okay, well, Wednesday here in my neck of the woods. I like hearing that music in the background. Greg, you can tell everybody why. And then we're going to get cracking because we're going to talk. I'm going to have fun today, but very serious fun. I'm also going to make a prediction that a lot of people are not, like most people are not going to see coming in the four segments. So stick around. Greg, take it away.
2: All right, sure. Yeah.
1: Where.
2: Yeah, no video out there today because this is what, Mark?
1: It's garbage day, and it's also a radio show.
2: We had some issues with the
1: audio yesterday with the loopback, and I wasn't convinced that that was done yet. And I know if people are watching, that can be kind of aggravating, so we want to make sure that's fixed. But yeah, we'll be back up tomorrow, I'm certain.
2: Yep, for sure. If you want to join our live chat, though, you can just download Telegram, create your profile, and search for Armed American Radio Conversations.
1: Yeah, our job is not to aggravate you unless you're a left-wing, socialist, communist, gun-grabbing moron. Then we thrive on that, right?
2: Yes, we do.
1: Yeah. Yeah, we're going to mix a little politics in with our gun rights today, folks. Well, it's always like that, but I'm going to talk midterms with you today. This is a very important conversation to have. How far out are we now? We are now less than 4 weeks away from the midterms. And how important these midterms are. Now, how many times do we hear, particularly speaking, presidential elections? This is the what? Most election of our lifetime.
2: The most important election of our lifetime, yeah.
1: True. And I would argue that Trump's election in 2024 was. In fact, I would put it second behind Lincoln's reelection during the Civil War. That's how important Trump's election was to this country. Now, if you want proof of that, ladies and gentlemen, Kamala Harris would have been your president. Imagine the nightmare we would have lived in this country had that happened.
2: You know,
1: versus where we are with Trump. Go ahead.
2: I'd like to say actually the third most important, because the first was 2016 beating Hillary and the second being beating Kamala.
1: Yeah, well, we could say, of course, we got to start with Washington, number one, Lincoln, number two, Trump, number three. And so this will be three and four. I can live with that. That's fair enough. I can appreciate that assessment.
2: Well, Washington was appointed, essentially, because he didn't want the job.
1: That's OK. It's Washington. You know, we got to give old George's due here. Now, the midterms, we generally don't say these are the most important elections in our lifetimes. These midterms are critically important, and I'm going to break that down for you here, and I'm going to lead you in a direction that most of you will not see coming relative to what I think the Democrats are going to do in 2028. So kind of walk with me here. Hold my hand. Let's go through this. Let's start with this question first as we go through these segments. What are the options that can happen? What can occur in November? Let's start with if the Democrats take the House and the Senate this November, and I'll mix that with House, whether they split it or not.

0: Who decides which proposals receive votes? Who brings federal officials before Congress and demands answers? See, those hearings, you know, those dog and pony show nonsense things, fake hearings. Those powers matter, even when the president belongs to the other party. Why? Well, because they have the bully pulpit. They're going to get the media attention. They're going to drive that narrative and that agenda, and that works well to them. And you would think would give them an advantage in 2028. We'll talk about that briefly, too. I don't think that's the case. You'll find out why as you follow me through this. Well, we got to get a couple things straight. First, facts. Okay, winning Congress is not going to give the Democrats the White House. Number one, Donald Trump remains president. They could not simply pass a gun ban with a narrow majority and assume it's going to become law, because it's not. Donald Trump will not sign that. So we tend to forget that. Well, there's your reminder. Trump remains president through 2028, ladies and gentlemen. Okay. The president can veto any bill that comes before him. Overriding that veto is going to require a 2/3 vote in the chambers. And guess what? That's likely not going to occur. Now, you might not believe that if you read the Drudge Report and all the ABCs and NBCs, so we can all CBS. I'm still not convinced they're going to pull it off, but I want to play some devil's advocate here and just go through these scenarios. What happens? What if? What if? What if? Because the answers are crystal clear. If this, then that is going to occur. There's no speculation or gray area here, and that's what we want to talk about. We are less than 4 weeks out now from these midterms. So I'm not going to sit here and tell you that a Democrat victory means your AR automatically becomes illegal in January. That's not the case. That's completely inaccurate. In fact, the Democrats are going to get slapped hard with an AR-15 gun ban being shot down by SCOTUS coming up in what would be that first switch, that first year of the changeover. So that's inaccurate. But here's the actual concern. It would put congressional power behind or back behind an agenda that includes additional restrictions on lawful gun ownership. And we know that that's what they will attempt to do. They will try to force Republicans to vote a certain way, because regardless of who wins, that party is going to claim a mandate. It's just going to happen. That's just natural outflow of an election. They will claim a mandate. Let's look at the Democrat Party's adopted 2024 platform. There's a lot of difference between the 2024, Greg. I think it's fair to say there's a big difference between the 2024 platform and what we're going to see in 2026 with all this socialist nonsense. My, how that happened quick, right?
1: What happened is they just revealed themselves real quickly.
0: Yes.
1: I think also what we might be overlooking, and it's unfortunate, I don't think we'll see too much difference with President Trump still in office if the Congress switches, because nothing is happening right now anyways. We don't have a Senate majority leader in John Thune who's doing absolutely nothing. J.D. Vance is not doing anything as president of the Senate. And we've got Mike Johnson, who will go away, and it'll be Hakeem Jeffries. And none of the bills that are sitting that have been passed by the House will ever see the light of day again anyways.
0: Yeah, and what we're going to see, when the torch passes like that, we just have to see the gavel pass. We have to listen to Hakeem Jeffries. We have to listen to Chuck Schumer. Again, that's the bully pulpit. They're going to have the media. They're going to say whatever they say because they're driving the agenda. And we don't like to see that. But I agree with you. It's pretty much do nothing now anyway. And as I've said before, just to stay on that, as Greg strays me away from my bullet points, which is inevitable during this conversation.
1: Sorry about that.
0: No, it's true. That's why, you know, I've got so many pages of notes. I know I'll never get to all of them, but we will get to the meat. The fact of the matter is that you'll see that agenda, that bully pulpit, move a certain direction. But you won't see the White House. And I've often said, and here's where I'm going with this, that we've got the gale force winds behind our sails right now. All right. We still can't get a lot of what we want done, i.e. voting, etc. That's a whole different show. But that breeze, that gale won't go away. We won't have still waters. We will just have a lighter breeze behind us. We will still win in courts. We just won't add any additional judges to the chamber, which is huge, by the way. But we won't lose what we currently have. So it's not all doom and gloom, but kind of. See, that's what gets us into 2020. I don't want to get ahead of myself. I'm saving that because it's fun. Gun rights reforms would absolutely be stopped before.

before they reach the president if the Democrats take control. That's simple. And whatever they want through that doesn't get through, that the president doesn't sign, they will use, and they will do it intentionally to try to get the president to veto certain things that they know they can pass so that they can use it in 2028 against the Republican Party. That's the advantage that they will have because, again, they will be controlling the agenda. A proposal to protect lawful concealed carry across state lines could be denied a vote. Efforts to narrow federal restrictions, as we see happening now, would stall, wouldn't even make it to committee, would just end. Any additional changes that Trump might be planning or any Republican president would be planning would just cease to exist with the Dems in office. So that's the first consequence, is blocking progress, standing right in front of it, sucking the wind out of the sails and converting it to a little light breeze that doesn't really get anywhere. The second goes to funding leverage. I don't want to spend too much on funding, but Congress negotiates the money that federal agencies receive, right? Democratic leaders would seek funding for their preferred gun policies or maybe try to attach conditions to spending bills. There's that. We'll continue the conversation when we come back. Stick around for segment four. I'm going to make a prediction you never saw coming, and I'm going to bet your money I'm right. We'll be right back.

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0: Hi guys, it's Mark. 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
3: Welcome back to the show, indeed. My daughter's cat knocked over a lamp last night in the process of waking up my wife, then knocked over a picture frame. It sounded like the whole upstairs was coming down. What does this have to do with Blackout Coffee? That was at 3:30 a.m. Shortly after my puppy dog, Little Huey, woke me up to go out and get treats and get a little fuzzy hug from Daddy. What does that have to do with Blackout Coffee? Suffice to say, I was up late last night. Greg, how many cups of Blackout Coffee do you think I had to start my day today?
4: I'm going
3: to
4: lean heavy. I'm going to say four.
3: It was four. It was four. That? And I knocked it out by about, I think the fourth cup was around 10:30 or 11. That was necessary, no doubt. 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We've settled on the 1776 roast. That's our go-to. We have two more bags. 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Let's go back to this conversation. I was touching on funding briefly. There's a few things that I put down here, but obviously, the second issue that we're talking about is funding, and I don't want to spend too much money on that. We all know Congress negotiates the money that federal agencies get. It's that simple. Democrat leaders would seek funding for their preferred policies, including anti-gun policies, or maybe try to attach conditions to spending bills, et cetera. That doesn't mean that the Democrats can dictate everything. The president still has leverage, too, but it would absolutely change the negotiation. And in our case, a gun rights administration would be bargaining with congressional leaders who oppose that agenda, and it changes the way that negotiation occurs, particularly when it comes to budget reconciliation, et cetera. That's a whole different show. But the third and the biggest is the Senate's role in confirming judges, because the president nominates federal judges. The Senate will decide whether to confirm them, and I can promise you this: a Democrat Senate will not move one, not one, of President Trump's appointees, not one of his nominees will they move. Now, think about what happens if a Supreme Court vacancy occurs, which is likely over those 2 years between 26 and 28. That fight will be, you thought the other fights were ugly? You ain't seen nothing yet. Child's play compared to what's coming. Because the Democrats not only will oppose any nominee, they will hate on that nominee. And what you've seen in the past is child's play. It'll be the ugliest fight this country's ever seen. And, of course, that means that no appointees whose approach to the Second Amendment is one that we would agree with would ever make it through. So that fight becomes enormous. Now, let's move on. Let's say that, what does it mean? Let's say they win. Okay, what is that going to mean for 2028? If the Democrats win the House and the Senate in November, I wanted to kind of hold this to segment four, but I'm going to make a prediction, so I'll move in that way. They win. What does that mean for 2028? They lose. What does that mean? And who would they run? Either way. If the Democrats win the House and Senate in November, does that mean they will win the presidency in 2028? The answer to that is flat out no. Absolutely not. 2 years is an eternity in politics, ladies and gentlemen. Candidates matter, of course, but so do economic conditions, world events, public safety issues, our security, national security. And voters can change their minds about both parties in literally the blink of an eye. But a Democratic congressional victory would give that party a stronger position from which to contest the presidency, because they would have the bully pulpit. And here's how that would work. It would give them a political argument, because, as I said before, they're going to claim a mandate if they pull off a victory in 2026. So will the Republicans, by the way. That flips both ways. They're going to claim, and their biggest one is they're going to claim, that voters wanted a check on Trump, and that everything they're getting ready to do to Trump is because the voters gave them a mandate to do that. And that couldn't be further from the truth. So whether that interpretation is fair really would depend on the races and the results. A narrow victory driven by local issues. Remember, all politics is local, particularly in the House, right? That's completely different than a broad national rejection or election, Greg, is it not?
4: Yeah, I definitely agree with that. Before we get too far along, you were mentioning funding, and I mentioned this during the break. Guys, it's important to remember that We're still under Joe Biden's budget because we keep passing a continuing resolution.
3: Jiden, I like that.
4: You know, Bo Jiden. Yep.
3: Bo Jiden. We're going to say that. Bo Jiden. I like that.
4: Bo Jiden, definitely.
3: Bo Jiden from now on.
4: Anyway, so we are definitely still under his budget because they keep passing this continuing resolution. Mike Johnson has done nothing outside of pass the big, beautiful bill. They've done nothing. He hasn't created a new budget. They haven't appropriated for a new budget. They keep saying we got to get to reconciliation. We're well past reconciliation, and we've got nothing to show for it.
3: Yeah, you're right. By the way, the Bo Jiden, I like that. Bo Jiden says, what about the ATF? What does Bo Jiden say about the ATF?
5: Of the AFT.
3: That's Bo Jiden, by the way. I like that.
4: Bo Jiden.
3: That's easier to say than Joe Biden. I like that. Bo Jiden, I like that. That's good. We're going to take that. That's ours. I claim victory on that.
4: You're welcome.
3: For Don't, Greg, just stop now. Don't get me laugh. For gun owners, though, guys, the important questions here is whether the victorious party, being the Democrats, are going to try to claim that their mandate leads to a support for more gun restrictions. Will they claim that the Trump movements on gun rights over the previous 2 years? Yeah, they absolutely will do that. And they will have the media in their hip pocket, but they will go nowhere with it. So I want to make that very clear. Now, I think Mr. Gottlieb might argue with me, you know, from a establishment point of view and how some of these negotiations would occur, but I don't see Trump giving any ground there. I just don't. And second, it's the national stage that the Democrats have here. And we have to be very cognizant of the fact that committee hearings, proposed legislation, investigations, all floor debate controlled by the Democrats. So their agenda will be front and center for 2 years, and the media will pick it up and run with that. They will be able to define the issues they want discussed in the form of national media. It's that simple. And they will, not can, they will use that stage to argue that their gun proposals or gun control proposals would become law if voters also give them the White House in 2028. Imagine the campaign message we're going to see when it comes to your gun rights if they win. We passed the bill, but the president vetoed it. That's what I said in the previous segment. They're absolutely going to use that against the Republicans, stupid enough to think that we're willing to give up our gun rights and want more gun control. But that's the narrative that they will form. I mean, we've seen this before. Elect our nominee and we're going to finish the job. Can't you hear Chuck Schumer saying that right now? It's so despicable we're even talking about him still in office after all these years, but thanks, New York. Appreciate that. And third, the stakes for 2028 would really depend extremely heavy on whether Democrats retained Congress while winning the presidency after 2028. Now, that's a whole different argument because that combination would remove the obstacle posed by Trump or a future Republican president and that Republican president's vetoes should they keep the House and Senate in 2028. So that becomes an issue. And, you know, any Democrat president who supports the party's gun control agenda would sign legislation that a Republican president would absolutely reject. We would hope. So there is great risk for gun owners, but it's not as bad as you might think it is. When we come back, we continue the conversation. And then in segment four, I'm going to tell you what I think the Democrats are going to do, and I'm going to name a name, and it might shock a lot of you, and I will bet the house on it. We'll be right back.
0: Hi, guys, it's Mark. Look, I think you'll agree with me that as gun owners, we need to have each other's backs. That's regardless of what state we call home. Here at AAR, we discuss it every day, and we're heard in every state. Right now, Virginians desperately need our help. That means me, and that means you. You've heard the old saying, there's power in numbers, and helping in Virginia is as simple as joining Virginia Citizens Defense League. I'm a member, and I don't live in Virginia. You don't have to live there to join and stand up for your rights, because it is your rights. What you're seeing in Virginia is what the Democrats will do to you if they take all three levers of power in Washington, D.C. in the future, and it is possible. 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
1: 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Let's flip the script. Republicans hold the House. Republicans hold the Senate. Donald Trump, obviously still in the White House. What do we expect as gun owners? Well, huge opportunity, of course. The momentum that we've been carrying over the last 2 years continues. Now, under the previous scenarios, we're still going to win in the courts. There will be cases that we will win in the courts. That's why I said it's not going to be dead air. The gale force will slow to a breeze, but we will continue to win. SCOTUS can still take our cases. By the way, Greg, we didn't talk about this, but SCOTUS just rejected about 50 gun cases.
2: They did. I heard this breakdown yesterday. Right.
1: Why didn't I talk about that? Because I don't want to talk about what didn't happen. I want to talk about what is actually happening, okay? And that is what happened. So there's your mention there. But it's a huge opportunity, all right? But now when you're heading into a presidential election as the next season, that opportunity comes with a huge responsibility to produce results, Greg. That's what you were talking about in the previous segment.
2: Yep.
1: Okay? Those results have to be palpable for 2028. Republicans would, of course, retain control of the congressional agenda. They could decide which gun rights proposals receive hearings or don't, what advances through the committees, what comes to the floor. They control that agenda, that narrative. They can also prevent Democratic leadership from setting the agenda around federal firearm and magazine ban restrictions, particularly after they lose big, because you know if they're controlling the House and Senate, you know the blowhards and the hot air that's going to come from them after SCOTUS strikes down gun bans. Whew. You ain't seen nothing yet, ladies and gentlemen, okay? There's a reason they're silent right now. You'll see why, depending on what happens. The outcome in November will determine how silent and for how long, or how vocal and when. Because that's meaningful. Stopping a restriction can protect us from real harm when it comes to our gun laws, and that's what happens if the Republicans win. But we have to ask a question as gun owners. We're entitled to ask a second question here. What are you going to continue to do to improve the law now that we've handed you a victory and they claim that mandate? Preserving a majority, folks, shouldn't become excuse me, an excuse to repeat campaign promises for another 2 years and go nowhere. If lawmakers support national reciprocity, then it needs to happen. And it hasn't. What other legislation will they pass that they can advance, not just talk about, or what they talked about leading up to their victory? If they support reforming federal firearms restrictions, what provisions of that do they intend to change? Trump has made great strides there. There's still tons of work to do. And if they are always talking about regulatory overreach, for example, how are they going to use their oversight and legislation to address that? It has to be about measurable work. But again, there's limits. And keep in mind that a Republican Senate majority is not automatically a filibuster-proof majority. Far from it. As we know, under current Senate procedures, any contested legislation generally needs, what, 60 votes to end debate when all 100 seats are filled. It might mean that 51 or 52 Republican senators is enough to organize the chamber, but at the same time, insufficient to overcome opposition to a particular bill. And no Republican would oppose some of the things we want, would they, Texas Republicans and Greg? Would they?
2: No, you don't get that.
1: Golly, I'm not going to, I'm not enough time to go into who. But there are a bunch, okay? Budget reconciliation becomes an issue, so we would have to demand results. But we also have to get we have to be able to evaluate the explanations and expectations because of the presidential election looming. And of course, the big deal here is the judicial confirmations, which is significant because a Republican Senate will confirm the president's nominees if enough of them support them, and they will support them. And that's everything from district judges, appellate judges, Supreme Court justices, if that vacancy arises, and one likely will if the Republicans maintain majority. It won't matter. There's likely going to be one coming up in the next couple of years, folks. That's going to happen. We want to be able to confirm the next justice. That's huge. So no one should promise that a nominee is going to rule a particular way, by the way, in any case, as we've seen. We get good judges, we get bad judges. We've seen the way Barrett has ruled in certain areas, Roberts has ruled in certain areas. Just because they're nominated and approved and, you know, by a Republican-controlled Senate doesn't mean you're always going to get what you want. We've seen that. But what matters is being able to select qualified judges who take the constitutional text precedent and the judicial role seriously, so we're not left with a Kagan, Sotomayor, or a Ketanji, which is what we don't want. And, of course, the Democrats in 2028, if they were to take that, they're going to try to expand matters. They've already made that clear. You ignore that at your own peril. So funding decisions are involved here. And as far as gun owners, you know, administrative action can be easier for a future administration to change than a statute. So there's always that as well. It's a messy, messy process. But in a nutshell, we really need to hold the House and the Senate. We should not be satisfied with, well, okay, it's now just going to be a breeze like Walters was talking about. We're just not going to be able to advance. We want to be able to advance. It's how we continue to win. We don't want to slow the momentum. These midterms are the single most important midterms you have likely experienced ever because of the magnitude of the 2028 presidential election coming up, looming in two short years, which makes these midterms, with all of the things that we're talking about here, when you consider how far left the Democrat Party has gone, bigger than you've ever seen in your lifetime, not just guns. Obviously, as it pertains to our gun rights, it's critically important because we want to keep these victories moving forward. We don't want to slow it down to a breeze or just a trickle. We want that gale force wind behind us continuing to push us. This is historic what we've had happen in the last 2 years. Imagine the next. Imagine some reforms we might finally get done at ATF with people running ATF that agree with us, not hate us. So overall, I guess if somebody said, you know, what's your assessment that Republicans hold, what it would do is preserve a more favorable opportunity for federal gun rights reforms and judicial confirmations moving forward. That's the overall assessment right there. That doesn't mean the work is done, but it puts us in the position to get the work done and complete what we've started. What bills will advance? Will we finally be, let me put it this way. Concealed carry reciprocity, we've had trouble moving it with Republican-controlled Senate and House. I guarantee you 100,000 gobzillion percent it will go absolutely nowhere with a Democrat. I'd rather be able to potentially move it than know that we can't move it, period. When we come back, 2028, oh, don't miss this. I'm going to predict right now, coming back, who the Democrats are going to run in 2028. It's going to shock the crap out of a lot of you. But I'll bet the house on it. Pretty bold statement. Stick around. It's going to be fun. Don't go away.
0: Hi, guys, it's Mark. Look, I think you'll agree with me that as gun owners, we need to have each other's backs. That's regardless of what state we call home. Here at AAR, we discuss it every day, and we're heard in every state. Right now, Virginians desperately need our help. 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I'm a member, and I don't live in Virginia. 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
1: 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And it supports your gun rights. 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Please do that. And we thank you for supporting all of our great partners. Let's get into the meat of this. I've been looking forward to this segment. Ooh, if the Republicans keep the House and Senate this November, is that going to put them on a glide path to the White House in 2028? Absolutely not. I could argue it's going to make it harder for them to win in 2028 because people have short memories. What happens if the Democrats win? Does that put them on a glide path to winning in 2028? Nope. I'm going to go as far as saying it guarantees a Republican win in 2028 because Americans are going to see the crazy lunacy coming from those idiots. So that bodes well for us in 2028. Now, who will they run? Will it be Gavin Newsom? He's going to run. He'll never be president. Gavin Newsom has so much baggage behind him. He's got record years of wrecking California. He'll be easy to compete against. AOC? Bernie Sanders? AOC? Are you kidding me? The Democrats are stupid, but they're not that stupid. Now, they may be. But I'm not buying it because they want to win an election. And if they take the midterms, the whole country's going to see just how whacked out they are. And I can promise you, we're not going to want a Kamala Harris, AOC, whatever they do. Not going to happen. So who in the world will they run? Here comes my bold prediction. Somebody you never saw coming. Somebody who has been silent. He's up for election this year. He has been silenced by the Democrat Party. I know it firsthand. How do I know that? Go there in a second. He has been silent. You probably don't even, many of you don't even know his name. Because he's been silent. They've kept him away from the cameras. He's young. He's attractive. They're going to be able to make him appear middle of the road moderate. He doesn't come with the AOC socialist baggage, even though that's what he is. And I can prove that in just a moment. Democrats are going to run. Greg, we got a drum roll here?
2: One sec. I think I do.
1: Find the little button that says drum. Democrats are going to run John Ossoff in 2028, ladies and gentlemen. That's what's getting ready to happen. Now, I live in the state of Georgia. John Ossoff has been absolutely silent here. We haven't heard a peep from that man in this state. Every once in a while, he pops up on the news. All of a sudden, he's everywhere. John Ossoff is going to be run by the Democrats in 2028. You mark my words. I want you to think about this for a second. There's a reason they've kept him quiet. He has said nothing. You've heard from Raphael Warnock. Raphael Warnock doesn't stand a chance.
3: No.
1: Raphael Warnock has already won his election. The reason the Democrats have kept Ossoff quiet is they told him 5 years ago, shut up, shut your trap, don't say a word, don't do anything, just stay quiet. Our goal is to get you elected in 2026, and then we're going to run you for the White House in 2028 because they are not showing any record. Now, how do I know he's so full of crap? John Ossoff, by the way, has a bill with his name on it to stop insider trading. Did you know that? Probably not, because nobody knows anything about John Ossoff, which is exactly what they want heading into post-midterms for the 2028 election. Get him reelected and then run him as a moderate. It's exactly what they're getting ready to do. Now, what does the insider trading bill have to do with anything? The Democrats just torpedoed insider trading, the Republican bill, didn't they? Just what, a week ago?
3: Yeah.
1: How do you think Ossoff voted on that? He's got a bill. That's his one of his signatures, is to stop insider trading. He voted against the Republican bill to stop insider trading. What was his excuse? His excuse was simple. Well, the Republican bill, that contained a provision to restrict Americans' voting rights. Can you believe I've got a neighbor out there cutting their grass right now?
3: Oh, my gosh.
1: I could go out there and wring his neck, but I'm not going to. He's a cool guy. The studio is soundproof, but it's not quite that soundproof. But it's just driving me nuts. Hopefully you can't hear it. But I will go. I'm just going to turn my guitar up very loud in about 10 minutes. How's
3: there
1: that?
3: Go. There you go.
1: This whole thing gets me whacked up, man. It just does. But yeah, I really truly believe that that's what's getting ready to happen. And if you go back and look at what the Democrats have done here regarding John Ossoff over the years, they've kept him silent for a reason. As a Georgia resident, we've all wondered, where is this guy? All of a sudden, he's out. He voted against that bill. Why? Because the Republican bill created a provision to do what? He said to make it harder for Americans to vote. No, it was simply an ID. That's all. That you had to prove that you were a resident to vote, that you were an American citizen. John Ossoff doesn't like that. That tells you right there about what John Ossoff's real politics are. He should have championed that bill. He's got a bill very similar to it with his own name on it. Nope. That's what you get with John Ossoff, ladies and gentlemen. More lies, more Democrat garbage. But I promise you, you mark my words, this is the guy who has stayed out of the political mess on the Democrat side. He's young. They can now run him as 6 years in the Senate, a new victory in 2026. He's a perfect candidate for them to run. They can mold him any way they want to. And Greg, they will do it. Your Absolutely. Thoughts on my prediction?
3: I think it's actually a really good prediction, and I had kind of written Ossoff off just with him being up for re-election, most likely going to lose. And, you know, I could see this perfectly happening. The Republicans stupidly run Vance because Rubio is the true nominee here. I don't care what anybody says. It's Rubio.
1: I agree with you on
3: it's
1: that.
3: Not
1: I
3: Vance.
1: Agree.
3: It's not Vance. And so Vance will lose to Ossoff because Vance has not shown any leadership in his position at all.
1: Here's where I will disagree with you, and that's why these midterms are so critical. It's why I want you to start thinking about this. We have less than a month, ladies and gentlemen, planting some bugs and some possible scenarios in your ear for you as we move forward. Critical. Start thinking critically about what the Democrats are doing behind the scenes and why. A strong ticket for Republicans? Rubio and Vance. Great ticket. Yeah, especially if the Democrats take the midterms and we see their utter craziness, lunacy. Absolutely, that's a perfect ticket. If the Democrats win the midterms, great for us, great for us. If the Democrats lose the midterms, John Ossoff becomes the absolute best choice they have. Mark my word, that will happen. Armed American Radio, we're going to get up and do it again tomorrow because they don't want us to. 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
3: Hey guys, welcome in, welcome back. If you're just joining us, welcome in. If you're rejoining us, welcome back. What a previous hour that was. Talk a little bit about it coming up in this hour and in different ways as we analyze, you know, holding power accountable, which is so important when it comes to our constitutional rights and our freedoms, ladies and gentlemen. Obviously, we talk about the Second Amendment here. This is Armed American Radio, but all of our amendments matter. And in the previous hour, I want you to go back and listen. If you missed it and you're just joining the program, make sure to go back and listen. We'll get the podcast up for you quickly because you don't want to miss that. First and Fourth Amendment taking center stage right where I live in my backyard is this story that we talked about in the previous hour, Natasha Lopez and her run-ins with the Sheriff's Department and everything that happened afterwards is just incredible and disheartening. But guys, the reason I bring it to you is because it's happening in your backyard too. You might just not know it. So that's how you do it. And that woman is an absolute warrior. Good heavens. Proud of what she's doing and standing up at great cost to herself. Believe me when I tell you that. Make sure to follow her, would you please? Natasha Noble. Natasha Noble. You can find her on Facebook. Just search Natasha Noble. That's where she goes by on her Facebook page. Her name is Natasha Lopez. And we'll go from there. During the week, I'll give you a GoFundMe page. We could have easily gone 3 hours with her. Greg, tell people where to listen, participate in the chat, as Natasha was, by the way, and we'll get started with the roundtable crew.
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3: Chats everywhere. Because we have Ryan Petty on camera with us, let's go ahead and bring Ryan in. Ryan, welcome in, brother.
16: Mark, great to be here with you tonight.
3: Always a pleasure, my friend. Brad Primo, CEO, Ledslingers, all that fun stuff that you do. How you doing, brother?
17: I'm doing great, Mark. How are you?
3: Hey, Brad, are the First and Fourth Amendments tied to the Second Amendment and the Third Amendment and the Fifth Amendment and the Sixth Amendment and on down the line? Aren't they all tied together, Brad?
17: Absolutely. You can't have one without the others.
3: Yeah, and you can't have any of them without the second. Funny how all of that works, ladies and gentlemen. Justin Moon, CEO of Carr Arms, looking forward to seeing you in 6 days, brother. How are you?
18: Looking forward to seeing you, buddy. It'll be good to sit down and just chat in person.
3: Yeah, you know what's going to be fun? Trevor Loudon, activist out of New Zealand, is on my flight with Jared and I coming up to the Rod of Iron Festival, ladies and gentlemen, which is what we're talking about. Now, if you haven't jumped in there and looked at that yet, you can still go. Plenty of time. All you've got to do is make arrangements, drive up, fly up, whatever you want to do, and hang out with us. But the speaker lineup is set in stone. I talked with some folks up at Carr today and yesterday. Everything is locked down. Ladies and gentlemen, Tate Adamiak is going to be there. I'll be interviewing him. I'll be moderating a panel and speaking. And, of course, Jared Yanis, Guns and Gadgets, will be there, Trevor Loudon, and many, many others. So please come hang out with us, the Rod of Iron Festival. Just look it up, Rod of Iron. You can find us right there on the website. Just search it, and you can come and hang out with me and Justin, and the crew will all be there coming up this weekend. It's going to be fun. Ryan, let's get the party started with you as we go around the table here. Ryan, did you have a chance to listen to the previous hour by any chance?
16: Mark, I caught part of it, but I had family over for dinner, and I missed most of it. But
3: that's okay. That's
16: you
3: okay.
16: And I have you... talked a little bit about what's going on here, so I've got some background.
3: So when you... We have to hold power accountable, right? We talked with Jared Yanis. The limitations are on government in our Bill of Rights, not the people.
16: That's
3: it, right? Limits government, correct?
16: 100%. That's exactly what the Constitution and the Bill of Rights were

0: have to be the ones to do that, ladies and gentlemen. And
1: 100%.
0: It's why Second Amendment Foundation is in courtrooms across the country. It's why NRA is in courtrooms. It's why you have states' rights organizations, because the other side, Ryan, will never what?
1: Never stop, Mark. And it's a shame that we have to spend so much time, effort, and energy as citizens defending
0: money
1: against our own government and money, right? Imagine the economic output of this country if we had elected officials and a government that wasn't constantly trying to infringe on our rights. And as it goes, America is probably the best place in the world as far as it goes, best government in the world anyway, right?
0: It's the best system in the world. While we have our, you know, we have our foibles, there's no question about it. Brad, I'll go to you on this one right now, but it is the best system in the world. I think it's been proven. We have, you know, we need fixing in a lot of different areas, Brad, right? I mean, we're constantly having to fight for our rights because government is constantly trying to infringe. The founders understood that, Brad, right?
2: Oh, absolutely. I mean, that's the nature of, I think it's the nature of the people who desire to have that sort of power over others. They will always want to control them and limit your freedoms and limit your choices and basically make you their own little sock puppet. And so we have to understand that most people who want to get involved in government are some level of sociopath, and we have to have protections against them, and we always have to be on guard against what they're trying
0: to
2: do.
0: Yeah, Ryan's laughing. I have the advantage of looking at him, and he is laughing when you said that. Justin, it's true, though, isn't it? Isn't what Brad just said 100% true? Isn't that why we have to continue doing what we do? Whatever amendment it is that we fight for, all of these freedoms are tied together, and if we don't stand up, we will literally get bulldozed, won't we, Justin?
3: You're absolutely right. I mean, if you look at government and look at the private sector, incentive structure opposite. In the private sector, it's all about honesty, a great product, service, and doing good for your neighbor. And when you're in government, I mean, how do you get promoted? You're either the better killer, the better liar, or the better intelligent agent who goes around sleeping with everybody to get intelligence. So, what do you think you're going to get in that pyramid structure of incentives? You're not going to get good people running the show.
0: But the worst part about all this, you're absolutely right. Ryan's laughing again. Ryan, what Justin said, I mean, just it, literally true. Why is that? Why do you suppose we cannot expect, I mean, we expect the government to do the right thing. We elect them. They say a bunch of hogwash. And I guess a great analogy is just watch any congressional hearing. They don't give a crap who's up there under oath. They're all politically grandstanding. It's nothing but a dog and pony show. It's designed to fool everybody. It's all lies. It's all gaslighting so that they can keep their jobs. Every single Democrat, as far as I know, maybe not every, that's a big word in this particular case, but they killed the insider trading bill. Why would they? Why do we always have to keep a check on these people when, like Justin said, if you do those things in the private sector, you're literally out of business and you can't.
1: Yeah, I mean, look, I think it's just the nature of man, right? I was laughing when Brad said there's some form of sociopath. I mean, look, when you run for president, let's just go there, right? When you run for president or any elected office, what you're saying is that I can do this job better than anyone else. Vote for me, right? So there's a little bit of sociopathy in there in everyone that runs for office. There's just, it is what it is, right? But the nature of man and the disposition of almost all, you know, elected officials is as soon as somebody gets a little authority over someone, they'll begin to exercise that authority, and that elixir is potent, and they want more of it, and they want to continue that power. So they'll lie, cheat, steal, and everything else Justin just said, to keep on to that power. And that's what our founders understood, and that's why they put in this set of restrictions on government to protect us
0: from that
1: natural man. That's exactly what they did.
0: It's an aphrodisiac for some of these people, and I can think of no better analogy. It just comes right to my mind. Is an HOA is a perfect example of what happens when your neighbors get some semblance of power and begin coming after you because your deck needs painted or because

0: Your stupid mailbox is peeling. Guys, they will attack you and put a lien on your home. Give these people power and they will take it forever. When we come back, the smoking gun doesn't like me. We'll be right back. Armed American Radio listeners, you already know the name. 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
1: A well-regulated militia being necessary to the security of a free state, the right of the people to keep and bear arms shall not be infringed. This is the Second Amendment of the United States of America's Constitution. This Second Amendment, the right of law-abiding Americans to privately own and possess firearms, is under attack like no other time in America's history. 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
0: Hi, guys, it's Mark. 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

0: following segment of Armed American Radio is proudly being brought to you by the National Rifle Association. 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Welcome back to the show. Yeah, welcome back to the show, ladies and gentlemen. I've got my my little disclaimer up on our social media. A brief period of silence as Mark discusses sponsors these platforms find offensive. The show will be right back. So those of you watching can see that you just can't hear me now, but you can if you go back and watch it. Anyway, guys, LibertyAmmo.com, LibertyAmmo.com. 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Natasha Lopez will be training with me at the range, hopefully one day this week before we head up to Carr Arms. Can't wait for that, and she knows that she needs to. 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I had it with me when I was traveling last week, and I will have it traveling this week and the week after and the week after because it keeps everything private. It disappears. Silent. SLNT.com/AAR. My recommendation is pick up the inexpensive starter kit there, and you can go from there. You will love it. It is SLNT.com/AAR. Let's go back now to the crew, and we'll start off. Let me see if we can get everybody back on here. How can we do that? There we go. Got you guys back up here on the screen with us. Ryan Petty, welcome back in. How are you, my friend?
1: Just dandy, Mark. Just dandy.
0: And Brad, just dandy. And Brad Primo is back with us, of course, and Justin Moon is back with us. Guys, I closed out the last segment with the smoking gun. Brad, are you familiar with the smoking gun? Of course, it's funded by Bloomberg. It's one of his quote-unquote news sites. Are you familiar with the smoking gun?
2: I'll be honest with you. I haven't heard that name in years.
0: Believe it or not.
2: Yeah.
0: They're still out there. Justin, are you familiar with the smoking gun, smokinggun.com?
3: I don't think I'm too familiar with that, no.
0: Well, you're not missing much, really. It's an anti-gun, let's just say, it's smokinggun.org, smokinggun.org. I want people to go read this. Ryan, you're familiar with it. Mr. Gottlieb sent me the piece when it printed, and it's titled ATF Leaders Pander to Gun Rights Group at 2026 Conference. Now, of course, I featured in this article because I was the one that was doing the pandering interview on the stage. So, Ryan, I'll start with you and we'll go around the table. You were there. Was Director Sakata, who, by the way, when I tweeted this out that I was proud and honored that they wrote this hit piece, Sakata retweeted it and liked it, which I thought was great. The director of the ATF and Rob Leider both liked it. And I guess decided, hey, we're proud to have been there. Was it pandering?
1: No, look, I guess it's perspective. I mean, the smoking gun's a leftist, you know, rag. This is what they do. No,
0: they pander to the anti-gun establishment.
1: If you could pander to protecting our rights or aligning the ATF's mission with the constitutional provisions under which it was, you know, congressional law, which it was created. I mean, that's not pandering. They're just saying they're returning it to its mission and what it should be doing. That's not pandering. These guys are clowns.
0: Yeah, Brad, Ryan just threw it out, and that was going to be my question to you. When the ATF shows up for the first time in 41-year history of the Gun Rights Policy Conference to talk about protecting our Second Amendment right at a gun rights policy conference, and I am asking them on stage and on camera in front of the crew and clearly the infiltrated writers at the smokinggun.org, which is fine. I don't mind they're there. I'm glad they were there, and I'm glad they wrote it. How is that pandering, Brad? Why would that anger the other side? What is it about people? What does it say that the director of the ATF talking about protecting gun owners and our Second Amendment constitutional rights. What does it say about them that that angers them and that they actually refer to that as pandering?
2: I mean, you know, when you say that word,
0: FCC friendly, Brad. FCC friendly.
2: I mean, I've yet to see any media, you know, take on, you know, when white Democrats go into African American churches and they don't call that pandering, what it obviously is. You know, it's they're calling it pandering because they're just angry that they're losing one of their weapons against us. You know, the ATF in that, you know, arbitrary enforcement in the all the things the ATF would do to us or could do to us, that was always their ace in the hole. You know, no matter what, they could always sit the ATF on whatever dealers, the manufacturers, whoever it was they didn't like. They always had that in their back pocket, and they've lost one of their tools now. They lost one of their attack dogs, and they're mad about it.
0: Yeah, and it was a pretty big attack dog, wasn't it, Justin? When we're talking about an attack dog the size of the ATF that has the power to put one of our featured speakers at Rod of Iron next week, Tata Domiak, in prison for 20 years for buying legal gun parts off of Gunbroker, that's a pretty big pit bull, Justin.
3: You're absolutely right. I mean, you know, they'll come into your factory with, you know, a dozen agents, and they'll go through 20,000 serial numbers, and every transaction has to be perfect. If you get one mistake, man, they're going to read you the riot act.
0: Now, you sound like you're speaking from experience. Ladies and gentlemen, Justin is the CEO of Car Arms. So when I heard him say that, I'm going to guess that was speaking from a certain level of experience, Justin. Would that be a fair guess?
3: They stick it up your rear, I tell you, man. It's no fun.
0: And Ryan, you are well aware because you two are an FFL. And I guess just hearing that such a powerful department that we all think should be disbanded, I do too, but it isn't, so we have to deal with that, okay? It's there. It's wonderful to have them on our team and not going after. Yet the other side, as Brad pointed out eloquently, they've lost that pit bull, right? That thing's no longer on the leash, and they hate that, which just proves our point that we talk about every single day, that they do, in fact, hate your gun rights, even though they say they're not about abolishing the Second Amendment. They respect the Second Amendment. But it's articles like this that just prove that we are, in fact, right. Right?
1: You know, given enough time and opportunity, the left will tell you who they are. And when they tell us who they are, we should believe it.
0: Did you, as an FFL, when Trump was elected and Cicada was confirmed, were you angry about that or were you excited about that?
1: I was excited. Now, and I'll tell you that the next time I sit for my inspection or as Justin described, body cavity search,
0: the colonoscopy, we'll call it a colonoscopy, there you go,
1: I will likely turn the air conditioning on in my office so that the inspector the last time the inspector came, I had the air conditioning turned off,
0: and it was so hot in my office.
1: He wanted he couldn't wait to get out of here.
0: All right, we're getting ready to take a break. When we come back, we continue the conversation with the crew. It's always fun on a roundtable, guys. We'll be back right after the break. Two more segments to go. Don't go away. Hi, guys, it's Mark. Look, I think you'll agree with me that as gun owners, we need to have each other's backs. That's regardless of what state we call home. Here at AAR, we discuss it every day, and we're heard in every state. Right now, Virginians desperately need our help. That means me, and that means you. You've heard the old saying, there's power in numbers, and helping in Virginia is as simple as joining Virginia Citizens Defense League. I'm a member, and I don't live in Virginia. You don't have to live there to join and stand up for your rights, because it is your rights. 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Virginia is at the tip of the spear now. 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
4: Tired of the usual liberal versus conservative treatment that strangles most media debates? Fed up with positions that get ignored unless they meet their pigeonholed agenda? Then tune in to Alan Nathan, the centrist with teeth, as he advances a more biting aggressiveness to both sides of the political spectrum, not beholden to the left, not beholden to the right, but right down the middle. Alan Nathan's mantra?
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0: 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Shows up at your house, and if you're like me, you probably are, because we're kind of like-minded. If you like your coffee, you'll add another bag to it because you'll find you're going through it pretty quick. We do. And what's interesting to me is my wife goes after that before going to the local shop stuff that she has as a backup in one of the 1.5, you know, whatever it is, 1.5 pound things that we keep extra coffee in just in case we run out. And we keep going to the blackout. We just that tells you something right there, ladies and gentlemen, particularly her. She's a lifelong coffee drinker. I didn't start drinking that stuff till I was about 45 years old, and that's because I guess I started getting older and tired, and coffee just worked for me. Blackoutcoffee.com/AAR. Take advantage of all the great discounts that all of our partners offer you. Generally speaking, you can add that slash AAR to the end of the websites when we talk about them, and that'll take you to all the discounts. Ryan, I think we ended with you in the last segment, did we not? We did? Okay, let's go over to Brad Primo. Brad, this is I saw this headline. I generally don't like to headline surf only, Brad. I always rag people that read a headline from mainstream media because media pros know that a vast majority of people will skim the headline and not go into the meat of the column, right? That's how they get away with creating narratives. But I want you to hear this one, and I did not read the column intentionally, and it's over at Bearing Arms. Our friend Tom Knighton wrote a piece. I love this headline. I don't think I've ever heard it phrased this way. Too young for gun rights, old enough for a lifetime gun ban. Whoa. Obviously, I don't have to read it to know that Tom is referring to 18 to 20-year-olds. Nobody should have a gun at 18 to 20-year-old, Kathy Hochul tells us. Not going to happen in my state. Teenagers will never be able to buy guns. Those teenagers are old enough to commit a felony that bans them for life from ever owning a gun. Is there a disconnect there, Brad, or is it just me?
2: Yeah, that's one of the mysteries that I've never really understood about this country where, you know, at 18, you're old enough to vote and do literally anything except for apparently buy a pistol or, you know, drink a beer. I guess if you're 18 to 20, you're a second class citizen.
0: I just thought the headline was fantastic. Justin Moon, you know, we've talked about 18 to 20-year-olds. I think we talked about it last week on the roundtable with some of the cases, you know, we talked about Hochul, et cetera, and her stupid tweet comments about it. But I had never seen it. I just hadn't looked at it phrased that way. I never really put it in that perspective. When you read a headline like that, I thought it was great. What'd you think when you heard that headline? Not old enough to buy guns, but old enough for a lifetime gun ban. I thought it was great. So I got to hand it to Tom on that one.
3: I think it's a great headline. I mean, it tells the truth about everything. I mean, when you're 18, you can join the Army and get a full auto weapon and, you know, a pistol too. So I guess the rules really don't apply, you know, universally for everybody who's an adult in America, which is very sad.
0: It really is, and they want to keep it that way, but that's okay. They want you to be able to vote in New York and California and all the blue states at 16. Ryan, I thought the headline was great. I'd like to get your thoughts on the headline itself, just on the fly.
1: Yeah, you know, we've been talking about this in the chat a little bit. Look, my view is we've got to decide when somebody becomes an adult. Yeah, we've got this mismatch of different rules. You're old enough to die for your country. You're old enough to go to prison, but you're not old enough to own a firearm. You're old enough to sign a contract in some states, but you can't. Look, we've just got to decide. Is it 18? Is it 21? Let's make a decision, right? And once we decide what it is, then everybody you become an adult, you've got the rights of an adult.
0: It's pretty much that simple, Brad, isn't it? Shouldn't we just be able to end the discussion right there? Shouldn't there be nothing else to talk about? We should not even be talking about this.
2: Right, but I mean, like, we are all normal people. And the people who are, you know, with common sense, and the people who are tasked with actually putting these sorts of things into action are not normal people without common sense, and they don't care. I mean, like, if you think about it, look how useless the Senate is right now, where they came and passed the Save America Act. They can't even, we're not even going to get daylight savings time taken care of because they adjourned because they didn't even take it up. It's like they can't even, a couple of things that literally everybody in this country, as close to a consensus as you're ever going to find on things, everybody wants it, and they can't get their act together to even pass that. It's because they don't care. They've got better things to do with their time, apparently. They don't care.
0: Yeah, it is bad. I was hoping that the time gig was going to be done. We need to get that taken care of. There's no doubt. There's support for it all across the country. Justin, something else there's support for, and it's the roundtable, so we're just going to go on the fly here. But I'm sure you're familiar with the fact, and I don't know what the percentage of Democrats is. Usually when you're talking about Democrats opposing Trump, it's 100% of them. But enough Democrats, let me put it that way, were able to kill the bill that would have stopped Congress from being able to insider trade and come out of Congress loaded when they go in, broke out-of-work bartenders like AOC or Harry Reid, a really not that good boxer, and he comes out of Congress the largest private landowner in the state of Nevada. Justin, think about that. And they make all their money, as Pelosi famously did, denying that they do it. We all know they do it because they do it. I don't know, Justin.
3: Mark, insider trading's a problem with crosses the aisle. We do have a problem in our
0: That's
3: party
0: true.
3: As well. We need to own up to it, and we need to ban it because they all go in poor and they come out multimillionaires.
0: Yeah, I'm curious, Ryan. I would love to see AOC. You know, we'd all know she couldn't even afford her apartment in D.C. when she first got elected until she got her first paycheck. You famously remember that. She made that very clear, that she couldn't afford to live in Washington, D.C. She used that as a political, you know, I can't even afford to move there until I get my first paycheck. I don't have enough money to afford to live in Washington, D.C. I wonder what she's living in now, and I wonder where she vacations. And I wonder what her checkbook looks like now.
1: Well, you know, if the smoking gun gets tired of pandering to her, maybe they could do some investigative research and figure out what her net worth is now. I'm sure she's able to afford her apartment and many other luxuries in D.C. at this point.
0: Yeah, I don't know. It was just a topic that it kind of dovetailed with what we were talking about previously, so I wanted to go there. I do want to go back to flock cameras with you guys for a moment here, because, again, over at BearingArms.com, Tom did a great job over there this week. I had been talking about flock cameras in the sense that if you have a concealed carry license, even if you live in a constitutional carry state like I do, I would recommend that you have one if you travel at all, okay, if that matters to you, because there are states that don't have it, and if you travel in other states, you may want it for that reason, if you go to a state that is not constitutional carry but does reciprocate your permit. Or, just for background check purposes, it's great to have the permit when you're purchasing a gun, even in your home state, when you're constitutional carry, because it acts as your background check. So I was looking at this from that aspect. When most states concealed carry permits, Ryan, you're a good example of that. You and I both know Florida well. You live in Florida. I lived there for many years. When a cop pulls you over for whatever the charge, speeding, whatever it may be, they know you have a concealed weapons permit because it's tied to your motor vehicle records. So they know that going in. It's not a shock to the system. They know they're dealing with a good guy. Let me put it that way. I've had cops tell me that. I have no concern with you. I know you're one of the good guys. Well, flock cameras, that's a concern for me because that's a way to track gun owners. I'll set this up before we go to the break, and then I'll take it to you, Ryan, and we'll go around the table. But, guys, the cameras don't only record license plates, okay? They log make, color, body type, and accessories you have on your vehicle. It tracks bumper stickers. This is from an article from The Reload, friend Stephen Gutowski, who owes me dinner because the Braves beat the Phillies the other day, and we made that bet before the game that I attended. How many gun group stickers are on the back of your car? How many Glock stickers are on trucks? Think about that. When we come back from the break, we'll talk about it. Just another reason to hate these things. One more segment. Don't go away. 4 minutes. Hi, guys, it's Mark. Look, I think you'll agree with me that as gun owners, we need to have each other's backs. That's regardless of what state we call home. Here at AAR, we discuss it every day, and we're heard in every state. Right now, Virginians desperately need our help. That means me, and that means you.
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0: Yeah, welcome back to the show, ladies and gentlemen. 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Don't forget AZCDL. I will be speaking the 17th keynote at the luncheon. Alan Gottlieb will be there with me. I just had that confirmed yesterday. So if you're out in Arizona, you're tuned in Phoenix area or any of the other areas that are carrying the program out there in Arizona, make sure to show up. You should be a member of AZCDL like we are. I'm a life member. You should be too. Join your states' rights organizations, ladies and gentlemen, as this fight continues in the states where it's going to reside for quite some time in the future. Make darn sure, at least for the next 2 years, make darn sure that you are a member of those organizations. You can also join the National Rifle Association, Second Amendment Foundation, CCRKBA, okay, Gun Owners of America. 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All right, Ryan, I'll go to you here. We'll start with this Flock thing. We have talked about this before, but I mentioned as we were going to the last break that I hadn't looked at it in that sense. Reload, our good friend Stephen Gutowski wrote about it. Tom Knighton covered it. Let me read a little bit about this, now, because there are some other concerns here as well. Of course, we're talking about there are some gun shops that have Flock cameras right there at the driveway. And here's what we need to know. As I said, the cameras don't only record license plates. They log make, color, body type, any accessories you have on your vehicle. It tracks bumper stickers. How many gun group stickers are on the back of your car, ladies and gentlemen? How many Glock stickers? I've got a Daniel Defense sticker on my truck. The state can ask for anyone who has been to this particular shooting range, for example, this gun store. Then they have a de facto list of gun owners. It might not be a full list, Tom notes, but it's close enough to be concerning. Now, as he points out, it's one thing to know there's a digital record of you going to a website to buy ammo. It's another to go in person and be tracked without your knowledge or consent. Yes, it's in public, but when you've got cameras on every street corner that are tracking me from my house to the store and back, we have a problem. Get this, Ryan, in Florida. State Commissioner, let's see, at the gun range, the only thing they can track is gun owners. That driveway goes nowhere else, said Patrick McGeehan, a Daytona Beach criminal defense attorney and former homicide detective for the Miami-Dade Sheriff's Office. That's what he quoted to Stephen at the Reload. He's one of the residents who first posted about the presence and destruction of the cameras at an Ocala gun range, which you might have seen, Ryan. I want to know what data they're collecting, how they're using that data, who accesses that data. Is it being used to train AI? What is the commercial value of that data? Now, those are just different areas than just the permits that we approached the other day. This is a whole new deal.
1: Yeah, 100%. I think we're going to be very surprised as Americans when we understand exactly what they've been doing and what they've been tracking. And, these things, look, imagine the pandemic and Flock cameras. Imagine how they would have been used by blue states that were in lockdown to retroactively, or not, I guess, yeah, come back to come after Americans that were just trying to get to the store to get some food for their kids, or maybe go out and do one of those things that we all know was perfectly healthy and fine to do, like be outside, go to the beach. I mean, when they were arresting people in California for going to the beach, imagine if they just had license plate readers all over the country. I mean, this is why this is so dangerous. What we were talking about at the beginning of the hour, Mark, with the predilection that a lot of elected officials have to exercising authority, you give them a tool like Flock cameras, and it's like putting that narcissism on steroids. This is dangerous stuff. We cannot give an inch here, Americans. We cannot give an inch, because we give an inch,
0: They're going to take the mile. Brad, for gun owners, and I quote, that's an even bigger problem because they don't have to do anything about tracking a single person. Neither did any of the other people who have been fired for misusing these cameras, including at least five in my city. I'm quoting from a gentleman in the column. What makes it a bigger problem is that these cameras are pointing towards gun stores, gun ranges, and capture all of those stickers on the backs of cars, such as those reading, Brad, NRA Life Member, or Gun Owners of America, not to mention the various brand decals we were just talking about, guys. Plus, there are always, think about this, the Punisher skulls, the military service stickers, and so on. You can go as far as 3%. We can all paint a picture of who's behind the wheel of that car. And Tom reminds us, and I love this quote, if there was ever a time to really work at being a gray man, now is it, Brad.
2: Yeah, I mean, you're reading all that, and the first thing I was thinking, the word in my mind, OPSEC. Mm-hmm. You gotta be careful. I mean, I've always thought that putting bumper sticks on your car is pretty foolish for a lot of different reasons, but especially,
0: agreed,
2: you know, you're driving around town and you see somebody with a Glock sticker on their truck, and it's like, you're just telling everybody there's a gun in that truck, and you're going to be surprised when you leave the gun in there and your window gets smashed out, and now your gun's been stolen. I've even talked to local cops here that say that's actually one of the number one things that our local car thieves or, car builders are looking at. They see those stickers, man, you're a target. So just from that standpoint, quit putting these stickers on your truck, people. On top of that, though, now we have, you know, these flock cameras and, you know, the aggregation of data and the fact that it never goes away. It's a problem. And you know, that he's right. Like, this is now the best time to start thinking about being a gray man and don't tip yourself off as being someone who's armed. I mean, I think it's a good idea anyways, but it's even doubly so now because the data is in the hands of people, maybe good guys right now. But you know what? Who knows who's going to have it, you know, 6 months from now or a year from now, and they decide, you know what, we don't like these people. We're going to start rounding them up or whatever the plans are.
0: You're spot on. You're spot on. Justin, looks like we'll probably close out with you or Ryan, but take a listen to this quote. It's not whether or not they're intended for such a use. It's that they can be used for such a use. Now, I'm going to add something to that, Justin, because if they can be used for such a use, I don't think it's a shock that they will be. Okay? So, Justin, your concern on all of this.
3: Well, you know, flock is a concern, but I think the whole issue of flock right now is more of like a sacrificial lamb because it's an older technology. And really, if you've ever been to a gun store with your cell phone, smartphone, I mean, that thing is tracking you wherever you go 24/7.
0: That too.
3: That data can be bought by any government agency. So we really have to look at the issue of privacy and freedom of movement, and we really need some serious reforms in our country.
0: Yeah, I don't know, Ryan. Justin's right. I didn't even talk about the cell phones. They're pinging you everywhere, okay? They've got you. Do they need a flock for that? Well, flock makes it a hell of a lot easier, particularly when they can do both, okay? There's no way out. I don't know that privacy. The Supreme Court's going to have to look at this at some point because as it stands right now, they have ruled on more than one occasion, you have no right to privacy in public. But I don't think people expect it to be tracked like this. 20 seconds, Ryan.
1: You're right. They didn't. And the difference is for a lot of that data, yes, Justin's absolutely right. You can buy that data. You know, guys, all those games you play for free, they're tracking you and they're selling that data. If again, anytime the product is free, you are the product and you need to understand that.
0: Well said from somebody who knows it. Ryan Petty, thank you very much. Brad Primo, as always, fan favorite for a reason. Justin Moon, I'll be doing this show with you up in your studios next week. Can't wait for that, guys. We're going to be at the Car Rod of Iron Festival bringing you the Monster Cast from PA. Not too far from the Tommy Gun Factory. Tata Domiak will be there. Jared Yanis is going to be there. Justin's going to be with us and many others. So make sure to check us out. Enjoy your day, guys. Stay safe. And I'll see you on the radio tomorrow. Thanks for being here.
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3: Hi, guys, it's Mark. 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
8: 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Johannesburg, Cape Town, London, Paris, Sydney, Tokyo, Beijing, Seoul, Amsterdam, Antwerp, Brussels, Madrid, Guadalajara, Havana, Hamburg, Vienna, Montreal, Toronto, Vancouver, Boise, Martinsburg, 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Detroit, Milwaukee, Buffalo, Fort Lauderdale, Miami, the Palm Beaches, Fort Wayne, Port St. Lucie, Myrtle Beach, Charlotte, Wilmington, Jacksonville, Dallas, Lubbock, Los Angeles, Sacramento, Seattle, Honolulu, Nashville, Beaumont, Port Arthur, New Orleans, Baton Rouge, Columbus, Birmingham, Minneapolis, Chicago, Boston, Austin, Corpus Christi, Denver, San Francisco, Gotham City. 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

0: America. 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
1: And this is Dr. Norm. My clients used to call me Dr. T. And sitting across from me in all his glory is...
2: the glorious Big Daddy.
0: Oh, boy.
2: Made it.
0: 42 degrees out, and he's in shorts.
2: I can't feel my legs anyway, so it doesn't matter.
1: Same here, Carl.
2: You know, that's the wonderful thing about
0: neuropathy
2: and pinched nerves and everything else is you can't feel anything. It's tough when you're walking up steps, though, and down steps, and you don't know where your feet are going. You got to be careful.
0: So things improving.
2: Yeah. Things about the same.
0: Are they?
2: Yeah.
0: Surgery in three weeks?
2: 3 weeks.
0: Oh, good.
2: 27th.
0: Oh, good.
2: Which is actually, let me think. I don't know if it's my ex-wife's birthday or my ex-anniversary.
0: But it's
2: because
0: ex.
2: Because it's, she, I think it's our anniversary. Her birthday was the 26th of October, and we got married on the 27th.
0: Okay.
2: So, I think. It might be the other way around.
0: Around, yeah.
2: Because I'm old, and, you know, the dyslexia is...
0: I'll tell you one thing.
2: Been hanging around Joe so long, I can't remember anything.
0: Yeah. I'll tell you one thing that I've noticed... Driving, as you get older, you got to really pay attention, because if you look to the side, your vehicle is going, and it's always to the left. You're going across that line. The one thing I like about my Toyota is if you cross lanes, the steering wheel vibrates a little bit. But it's amazing how so... Well, that's where there's so many accidents. It's so easy to get distracted. I mean, you got to pay attention, especially with all these drivers.
2: Huh? I wasn't paying attention.
0: That's where there's so many crashes all the time. And the other good thing this vehicle has is if there's something behind you and you don't know it, it stops your vehicle. You'll be backing out. And there'll be somebody walking or vehicles in a blind spot, and all of a sudden your vehicle stops, and then you look, and, oh, yeah, there's a car going by. It's.
2: I think as a public service, we're going to have to get a calendar and plan out when Joe is driving somewhere just to warn people. No, there are a lot of knuckleheads on the road, and Joe's not one of them.
0: The one thing I hate
2: is these people. He's careful.
0: He's
2: careful, so. Which is a good thing.
0: Yeah, it's better to be that way. But some of these, and they get on your tail, and they think that you're going to go faster.
2: Yeah. Well, I don't understand that either.
0: I don't either.
2: It's like, why are you an inch off my bumper?
0: Yes.
2: You know?
0: If you don't, go around me.
2: Yeah.
0: If you got to get off at that exit, then
2: right.
0: Wait.
2: There are open lanes next to you.
0: Yeah.
2: Just pass me. I'm not going to, you know.
0: I
2: had somebody do that yesterday. I was driving some to the store or something. I was driving out to Walmart maybe. And this gal was on my, the speed limit's

0: that's the problem. But this gal, she, and then I, it went to two lanes and added an extra lane.
1: Yeah.
0: And she like flies around me doing 90 and she's giving me the bird. And it's like, what is wrong with these people?
1: I don't get it.
0: People are just so uptight.
1: It is.
2: You really got to watch at these four-way stop signs, too.
1: Oh, yeah.
2: Especially in the metro parks. People don't stop at these four-way stop signs.
1: Oh, really?
2: They just go right through them.
1: Okay.
2: You know why? They're on their phones. Especially these ladies.
1: Yes.
2: I can't believe it.
1: So when you come to a stop, isn't it the car on the right that has the right of way?
0: Yes. Yeah. That's one of the rules of the road.
1: Right.
0: If you come to a stop sign at the same time,
1: right,
0: the car on the right has the right of way.
1: That's what I thought.
0: But people don't.
1: No.
0: You know, they.
1: They're, what, it's what's even the red hurry?
0: Lights. Even red lights. I've seen people, you know, if a good tip is to, when your light turns green, if you're first in line,
1: wait
0: just a second.
1: Yes.
0: Because there is always some knucklehead that's flying through who's going to run that, and say, it was yellow. It wasn't yellow. it was red for 2 seconds, and you went through.
1: Oh, man.
2: You can't trust them.
1: No, you got to be. People just really be careful when you're driving. That's the main thing, because it's,
0: Man, we sound like old people.
1: Yeah. Well, you know, guess what?
0: Next segment, get off my lawn.
1: Oh, yeah. This little lawn as big as this little studio. And don't you step on my lawn.
0: Yep.
1: But I'll tell you, they did have, those lawns were immaculate because it wasn't very big to take care of. Oh, my goodness. What a morning. Well, let's go to our normal first caller. How's Bob doing?
0: No, who are you calling normal?
1: Well, that was an understatement. Bob!
3: We'll call Norm, why not? I mean, all bets are off when you're on the air. And now, I return you to your regularly scheduled Hamden Bob.
1: What's with your phone? It sounds like you're in a chamber.
3: We're in a weird Wi-Fi internet calling circumstance, I think.
1: Yeah, it's kind of like coming and going, sort of.
3: Yeah, and I even took it off speaker. Hang on, let me get the volume coming off the porch. Coop, come on, buddy.
4: You must be in the outhouse or something.
1: Yeah, are you in the outhouse?
3: I wish I was.
1: Oh,
3: I'm in the outhouse.
1: Man.
3: Well, there's always that. You know, I like that feature.
1: It sounds digital.
3: Yeah, I know. We really had to do some more tuning.
1: So how bad was it last week when you went to the East Coast for the...
3: It was a twilight zone of constant wind and rain. It was a duration storm where your biggest enemy is the wind working the trees, and then they weaken, and then they go bang.
0: Yep.
1: Lenny, what do you think?
0: Wave after wave.
3: Yep.
1: What did Lenny say?
2: I can't hear Lenny either.
1: Can't hear Lenny.
4: Hey, Bob, I think you need to hang up and try the call back again, and maybe we'll get a better connection.
1: Yeah, we could hardly hear you.
4: Really, it's only every other word.
1: Yeah.
3: Okay, we'll do the try.
1: Yeah. Okay, I'm going to just close that off and see.
0: Yep,
1: yeah.
0: Call back.
1: So, because I know he went to the Northeastern and was working, but what did you hear? Anything he said?
2: No.
0: Yeah.
1: What?
0: He said it would rain like the Dickens, and then quit for a minute, and then out of nowhere it would start again, and that's about it. So.
1: Oh, okay.
0: We'll try now.
1: Yeah, that's sad, but yeah.
0: See, that's what you get for calling him normal.
1: Oh. So what's the correct term?
0: Bob.
1: Well, we'll wait if he's
2: abnormally normal.
0: There you go.
1: Abnormal Bob.
0: Right. He's
1: we'll wait.
0: He's unique.
1: Oh no, it still sounds bad. So, Yeah,
0: must be something with the phone lines or something.
1: Well, he said he was on internet phone or something.
0: Must be something. One of them Russian hackers is listening to his conversation.
1: Yeah.

0: We'll wait because it's
1: they'll take care of the Russian hackers, I'll tell you.
0: What's that?
1: Listening to Bob's conversation.
0: They have more and more.
1: I'm trying to get him primed when his phone works better.
0: Yeah. What you're seeing so much on the news is all these scams that people are just constantly trying and trying. You get an email. I don't answer the phone call if I don't know who it is because I figure I do get a lot for the bait store.
2: I must get 20 phone calls a day.
0: Oh, yeah.
2: Phones.
0: Yeah.
1: You and me both.
0: If they don't leave a message, but a lot of them think the bait store is still open and they won't leave a message. And the others are just, you get an email, you have a document you need to sign. No, I don't expect that one.
1: If you get, this is what we were, or every 3 months, that's every quarter, right?
0: Yeah.
2: Yeah.
1: We have to go through a refresher on phishing training.
0: What? Oh, not
1: the kind I teach.
0: Okay.
1: But it's the phone scams and all of that stuff, how you can tell it's a scam. And, number one.
0: Yeah.
1: If it's a phone number from somewhere you know no one, you have no idea if you get a phone number from
0: the area code.
1: Yeah. The area code. And it should say where the phone call is generated from. I mean, I had a bunch of calls from Cedar Lake, Iowa or somewhere. Wisconsin.
0: See, I don't get the where it's from.
1: I get that on my phone.
0: Oh.
1: But or the area code, you can tell.
0: Area code is, yeah.
1: If you don't recognize that number.
0: Right.
1: Don't answer it.
0: Right.
1: Because what they do, even if you answer the phone, then the scammers know that your phone is a working phone number.
0: Oh.
1: And they'll put that in their little queue as one of the numbers they use to call somebody else. So it's they use your phone number and it'll be in the system and they'll keep calling you back and calling you back.
0: Okay. Well,
1: just nuts.
0: We'll take a short break here. We'll talk a little bit more about this on the other side, but you're listening to Inside the Great Outdoors and we will be back.

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1: Welcome back. Listening to Inside the Great Outdoors, and I think we finally got Bob settled here. You got a good phone now?
4: Well, we're trying. How do we sound?
1: Well,
5: a little better,
1: but not great.
4: Yeah, I'm wondering if it's trouble over my, I've got a yet-to-be-named Wi-Fi system provider.
5: Yeah, it's probably sounds like a bandwidth issue. So
4: yeah, it's the only way we get a call out here.
5: Yep.
1: Yeah.
4: Black hole of Calcutta for an over-the-air from, you know, whether it's Verizon, Spectrum, you name it, whoever you're with, we're in a hole.
1: Yeah.
4: Is this worth even trying to carry on?
5: Sure.
1: Yeah. Yeah. It's better.
4: Yeah, but not much.
1: But it's
5: Joe,
1: still
5: Joe only hears every other word whenever you call. So just
1: what would you do if you didn't have me to pick on?
5: I'd be bored.
1: I guess you would be. This show would not be. Oh my goodness. Okay, try. Go ahead.
4: We deal in the cryptic with Yash, and he likes to make sport of it by, let me figure out, you know, what the heck. Let's see what he's saying. And we're not sure what he's saying anyway. So there you go.
1: Yeah.
4: I love it.
1: So it was pretty bad last week with the...
4: Well, it was a low-level constant, is what it was.
1: Okay.
4: And it was the storm that didn't want to leave. It kept coming inland and coming out and rebuffing with changing winds and gusting. And again, trees get weakened by the duration. Then you switch it up, then you go. dust, then we start breaking branches, bringing trees over, and power lines don't work.
1: Is everything pretty much back to normal there now?
4: From what I understand, we left Friday early and came home late Monday, and we did not see the sun until we were right there at the PA Ohio line, and we were able to catch a brief glimpse of a sunset below a shelf cloud.
1: Yeah.
4: The cloud deck had expanded. And that's the first time we saw anything connected to the sun for all those days.
1: Wow.
4: But the wind and rain, the tidal flooding caused rivers to back up, causing flooding, which was an issue. Because as the high tide full moon effect hit, your rivers would back up because of your tidal flow. And so that plugged it up, especially the precip coming in and draining into the watershed.
1: Yeah.
4: And that caused problems for a lot of people. Your bayfront, oceanfront, like we were in Raritan Bay, I don't remember the other one. There were consecutive days just below New York City. And, they had shoreline erosion, shoreline flooding. The biggest thing where we ended up, we were fortunate. We didn't end up in a messed up ultra urban area. We were up in, I call them foothills, they call them mountains.
1: Yeah.
4: And just, you wonder how the lights stay on a sunny day there with the tree load. And we were stuck on wires down, energized, and you can't leave once you encounter that as a safety feature. So there we are up on the mountaintop, no cell signal whatsoever, no communication. You're on your own, and we're used to that. It's kind of like airborne. You go behind the line, you drop in, you stay. And, we're used to that type of feature, but we had to drive a couple of miles, actually down the mountain, to get a cell signal to have bare bones communication.
1: No.
4: So if something goes wrong and you're hurt, you're on your own.
1: Yeah, yeah. Wow. Okay.
4: And the worst part, they flipped us to nighttime.
1: Yeah.
4: So we were shot.
1: Yeah.
4: You don't just flip your total schedule.
1: Yeah. I don't want to cut you short, but it is really still pretty hard, so hopefully next week it'll be better.
4: We're going to find out, and I'll make a call to my provider.
1: You got it.
4: That sounds good.
1: Have a good day, Bob.
4: I'll give you a formal toodles. Thanks for the second try,
1: guys. You got it.
6: Get some rest.
1: Yeah. Whew, yeah, that was still getting here, but
5: wasn't that bad.
1: No, I thought, well, good morning, Jim.
7: Doctors.
1: Yes, sir.
6: How you doing, Jim?
7: I have some questions.
1: Yeah.
6: Yeah.
7: Okay. We got 0.78 inches of rain on Friday.
1: Wow.
7: River's running good.
5: Mm-hmm.
7: The morning we lost 7 minutes, and in the evening we lost 12.
1: Okay.
7: Since last Sunday's program.
1: Okay.
7: Now, the scary thing about that road rage you were talking about these people that give you a road rage is that they vote. That's the scary part.
5: No, I think it's scarier that they don't have insurance. That's the scarier part.
1: Oh. Okay. Yeah, or do they even have a driver's license?
5: Exactly.
1: You know?
7: I tap my brake three times.
1: I do, too.
7: And get them off my phone.
1: Yeah. Yeah, and then a lot of times that'll help, but you don't know. Because I remember not that long ago, I did that to a guy. And I was thinking about it just this week. The guy that started to get out of it stopped. He flew around me not on the freeway, in my houses, you know, just a regular street. And he flies around me and then gets to the stop sign and starts to get out of the vehicle. Now, that scared me.
7: Yeah, he pins you in, right.
1: But I was thinking about it this week. I think what it was, when he got out of the vehicle, he saw that I was old. I think if it would have been a young guy, he would have come up to the vehicle. But I think when he saw I was old, then he got right back in. That's my thoughts on that. But yeah, it sometimes tapping the brakes. But what else you got, question wise?
6: I just carry an extra clip.
1: See, I don't carry a gun, but anyway, go ahead.
7: They have those guns that can shoot and knock a guy down, but not
1: yeah,
7: kill him.
1: Yeah, yeah.
7: Okay,
1: I'd
7: anyway,
1: hate to, for somebody else's stupidity.
5: As a public service announcement, we at Inside the Great Outdoors do not recommend shooting people over a stupid traffic incident.
1: Yes.
7: Okay, we had a large 10-point buck in the backyard and a large 6-point buck in the backyard. We were within feet of them.
1: Wow.
7: Okay, and he posed for the pictures and everything. So he wasn't too afraid.
1: Yeah.
7: And then when Katie was leaving to run errands, I says, "Don't forget to shut the back gate so that the deer don't get out."
1: Yeah. Oh boy.
7: White oak and swamp oak are the best for masting.
1: Which ones?
6: The white oak.
7: White oak or swamp white oak.
1: Okay.
7: Are the best for masting.
1: Yeah, it's good. Deer. Just in the last day or so, it's really changing fast.
7: Yes.
1: Very.
7: And he wants to know why the one side of the antler looks different than the other side.
1: It
7: causes that.
1: Some of it is genetics. Sometime if it's really different, when it was in velvet, they injured it.
6: Yeah.
1: And it can get different ways, but sometimes some are genetics, you know.
6: It's
1: they,
6: just like the way your hair grows. Your hair might grow faster on one side than the other side,
1: yeah,
6: you know?
1: Yeah.
6: Or your beard might be thicker on one side than the other side.
1: Yeah.
6: It's just the way they're built.
1: Yeah.
5: You get, well, when you're growing up and you're a teenager, you get hair under one arm and no hair under the other.
1: I never
7: well,
1: heard
7: that's
1: that.
7: Why you guys are, that's why you guys work on Sundays.
1: There you go. Okay.
7: Right. You guys have a good one.
1: You too, Jim.
6: We'll see you, Jim.
1: Bye-bye. With the road rage thing, that's a shame that it's gotten so bad. How about them Browns this week?
6: I don't carry a gun. I was just kidding.
1: Yeah. Yeah, I don't either. That was a good game.
5: Wow.
1: They might have something.
5: Maybe
6: they were trying to lose it there at the end, though, you know.
1: Oh, yeah. The announcer made a good point, which was interesting. This is what they saw in Watson when they traded for him, and he is
5: he's doing okay. He's still not doing the
1: he's doing better.
5: He's still overthrowing people the way he always used to.
1: 13 or 14 penalties,
5: but it's not ending up in an interception,
1: right? Right.
5: Which is good.
1: Yes.
5: But I know the penalties are nuts.
1: Crazy.
5: When the first play of the game on the kickoff, you have a penalty.
1: In
5: every game they've played this season, the same penalty.
1: Yeah.
5: Either a block in the back or illegal or holding on the kickoff.
1: Yeah.
5: Every game.
1: And the other is
5: coaching.
1: Where there, and this one is definitely fixable, movement before
5: it's
1: the
5: coaching.
1: Snap.
5: It's coaching.
1: Is that what it
5: they're
1: is?
5: They're trying to get the timing right, and they're still working on it. But it takes, those things take time when you have, the amazing thing is that they have an entirely new offensive line. 5 new players have never played together.
1: Oh, boy.
5: That's why they have so many snap penalties.
1: Okay.
5: The second thing is, it's probably they aren't blocking the greatest on the run game because they haven't both. They're not unified. They're not working
1: together.
5: They haven't worked together long enough to know
1: what the other guy's going to do.
5: Yeah.
1: Okay.
5: And to work together on that because you need to do that.
1: Yeah.
5: But, you know, it's even with all those penalties to overcome that and still win the game.
1: Yeah.
5: That's huge. That is absolutely huge.
1: The sacking the quarterback, that's
5: The defense is doing good.
1: Yeah.
5: The I know there are a lot of angry Pittsburgh fans out there.
1: Yeah.
5: And depressed, and so we're sorry. Not anyway.
8: Sorry.
1: We know how you would be reacting if we
5: The family was we've had the family over and we're watching the game and the end was unreal. It was
1: what?
5: Everybody's cheering and yelling and screaming, and oh man, it was something else. We had a great time.
1: Oh, good.
5: Yep.
1: Oh,
5: It's 7:30.
9: Thank you. Okay, we'll take a short break.
5: Yeah, Joe, what's wrong with you?
9: I don't know. And we got Lenny. We'll get to him when we come back. We'll be back.
10: A well-regulated militia being necessary to the security of a free state, the right of the people to keep and bear arms shall not be infringed. This is the Second Amendment of the United States of America's Constitution. This Second Amendment, the right of law-abiding Americans to privately own and possess firearms, is under attack like no other time in America's history. The gun grabbers have pledged to take away your Second Amendment rights through gun bans, gun confiscations, and government regulations. Even a gun tax. Do not take this lying down. The time to take action and fight to protect your Second Amendment rights is now. Join the Second Amendment Foundation, the oldest and largest nonprofit foundation focused on protecting your Second Amendment rights. For more information, to join or to donate, visit saf.org. Tired of the usual liberal versus conservative treatment that strangles most media debates? Fed up with positions that get ignored unless they meet their pigeonholed agenda? Then tune in to Alan Nathan, the centrist with teeth, as he advances a more biting aggressiveness to both sides of the political spectrum, not beholden to the left, not beholden to the right, but right down the middle. Alan Nathan's mantra?
11: We want the Republicans out of our bedroom, the Democrats out of our wallets, and both out of our First and Second Amendment rights.
10: Also known as the militant moderate, Alan has gone toe-to-toe with national leaders, columnists, and extremists from all corridors of public argument. He is an Achievement and Radio Award nominated host and former national television correspondent. Catch the Alan Nathan Show Tuesday through Friday, 11 a.m. Eastern, and Saturday at 9 a.m. Eastern on the AOW Radio Network. Variety without limits.
9: This segment is brought to you by Castaway's Magnetic Diver and Kodiak Fish Attractants. Welcome back. You're listening to Inside the Great Outdoors. Going to the phone lines, we've got Lenny. Thanks for hanging in there, buddy.
4: Oh, you're quite welcome. I've got three separate public service announcements.
9: Okay.
4: Hopefully it'll benefit your fast listening audience. You were talking about scam callers. I have tried all kinds of things trying to get rid of scam callers, and the one that I found most effective, I change my, the two rings until it goes to the answering. I got an answering machine or voicemail.
9: Okay.
4: Cut down on the number of rings, and I make my announcement is very short. And it says, this phone is never answered by a person. Solicitors, please put this number on your do not call list and stop calling. If you're someone with whom we have an existing relationship, please leave a message and we will return your call.
9: Oh, very interesting.
4: And that minimizes the two rings, makes it short. If I happen to be on, near the phone and I see it's from somebody that I recognize, then I'll pick it up.
9: Yeah.
4: A lot of times, if I don't recognize it, like sometimes doctor's offices will call from
9: money. Yeah, right.
4: With an answering machine, I can screen the calls. I don't think...
9: Yeah, I wish that when the doctor's office calls, they would just say, that, but right. it doesn't. Right. And those you want to grab.
4: But anyhow, this has greatly cut down my message, the phone calls.
9: Yeah.
4: I used to get 60 calls a day last year.
9: Wow.
4: And now I'm down to 5 to 7. It might be starting to pick up right now because Medicare open enrollment is there. And a lot of the callers seem to know that you're a senior. I used to talk to them and waste 5 minutes of their time, and boy, they get irritated.
9: There also is a lot of political want to know your thoughts on something. They want to, what's the term?
5: They're polling you.
9: Mm-hmm. I noticed a lot of those. They leave messages.
5: Well, those are slanted too. They ask you slanted questions.
9: Well,
5: regardless of party.
9: I don't even. Yeah, I just.
5: You know.
9: Yeah. But they will leave messages, but that's about the only other ones. But go ahead.
4: And a lot of times, scam callers, you know, if I have the phone near me a lot, and I will, you know, monitor the call, and when I get halfway through my thing, they hang up my announcement. They hang up and don't leave a message.
9: Oh.
4: And you know it's a scam.
9: Yeah.
4: That has worked very effectively, and by letting them know a person's never going to answer this.
9: Wow, that's interesting.
4: I think they take you out of the call rotation.
9: Yeah. Well, okay. It's obvious you did mm-hmm. you cut down, so.
5: That's a good
4: right.
5: thing.
9: Yeah.
5: That's a
4: right.
5: good tip.
9: Yeah.
4: And it minimizes, like I say, if you can shorten the number of rings to two till it transfers, it minimizes the length of time you have to listen to your phone ring while you're waiting.
9: Well, it's, when I see that there's, I just end the call. You know, I can slide the button over and it ends it. So, but yeah, that's aggravating. Because if you let it go, oh man, I don't know, it goes like eight times or something, a long time. I didn't know you could change that.
4: Yeah, there's mm-hmm. a way you can change how many rings to
9: okay.
4: over to the answering service.
9: Yeah.
4: Second one is email.
9: Yeah.
4: A couple of very sneaky things. There's some emails that are, I've been getting emails that are from something called My Chart with a capital M.
9: Yeah, yeah. That. Now, well, I use My Chart a lot.
4: Many of them are scam calls. The way you can tell the difference is very valid ones from the Cleveland Clinic say My Chart, and right after it in lowercase
9: right.
4: ccf.org.
9: Right, that's and that's what I look. Look at that extension and see right. who it's from.
4: Mm-hmm. If it doesn't say ccf.org, it's a scam call.
9: Right.
4: And another email that is going around that's very tricky. There's one that's an ad, and ads on my, when I look at my email, they typically have, on the far left side, a colorful little icon. Well, there's one that puts out a little, that the icon is a little outlined square that makes it look just like an email.
9: Mm-hmm.
4: I accidentally, and it's clearly marked as ad.
9: Hmm.
4: In one column, but I accidentally clicked on that little thing because I was going to mark it as spam.
9: Yeah.
4: And it seized my computer. And it's the one that I've seen is from a sender is called Kethley, K-E-T-H-L-I-Y Smith.
9: Okay.
4: And it's got a little square, so it makes it look like a thing, but every time it shows up as an ad, but the ad doesn't have an icon the way they typically do. It's just got the little outline square to make, you know, to try to.
9: Oh, okay. Yeah.
4: So always, my advice is know how ads are presented, because
9: yeah.
4: Somebody's trying to use ad thing and make it look like an email, and if you click it, it'll seize your computer. The third thing about driving, four-way stop signs, and so on.
9: Yeah.
4: Very, you know, the person on the right having the right-of-way is very similar to boating and the rules of the road. And in boating, the boat on the right approaching from the right has
9: yes.
4: the right-of-way.
9: Right.
4: And they are what's called a privileged vessel, and they must maintain their course and speed. And the other vessel is burdened, and it drives me, and they have the obligation, the person on the left has mm-hmm. the obligation to avoid any collision. And nothing irritates me more than when somebody who's on my right who insists on giving up their right of way and say, no, you go. And I say, no, you got to go.
9: Yeah,
5: right.
4: Because if the guy hits you, just the sheer situation, you'll get the ticket because you were hit on the right side from the car coming from your right.
9: Mm-hmm.
4: And people need to know that when you have the right of way, you have the privilege, and you've got obligations.
9: Okay.
4: Continue doing what you're doing.
9: Mm-hmm.
4: And I mean, nothing drives me nuts than people
9: yeah.
4: who want to give you the right of way. They don't have the option to give you the right of way.
9: Yeah. Interesting.
4: It just messes okay. up traffic.
9: Okay. Good. A lot of good stuff.
5: There you go.
4: All righty.
9: Thanks, Lenny.
4: You bet.
9: Have a good day.
5: See you, bud.
9: Yeah, that's some good information, because there's a lot of, you know, I think it's younger people that have not either been brought up. I was talking to the patrolman in Glenwell, and I said, you know, do you...
5: Oh, did he give you a ticket?
9: No, but I've got a good story.
12: Are you too slow? Uh-oh.
9: I've got a really good story, and it'll be my story later.
5: Okay, good.
9: Really good. It's a heartwarming story. Anyway.
6: Good. Oh, I need my heart warming.
5: Yeah. Heartwarming is good.
9: Well, you know, I said, what's it like? You know, it's Glenn.
5: Well, don't tell us now.
9: No. Don't tell I'm the saving story. That part. Yeah. But just what I was asking him, what's it like for your at work? What's your daily, you know, do you deal with? I says, this is a small village. You know, there's not a lot of traffic. And I said, there's not much speeding. He says, no, it's mainly trucks are not allowed to drive on Richmond Road. And he said, that's a lot. But he said, there's another street. I mean, he said they go 70 miles an hour and it's not a 35, you know, but it was interesting seeing him and his, all his gear. I mean, they got, you know, he said, but now that it's on a vest, I thought, man, you got a lot to carry around. But they put the camera on right away when they stop, and they have a gun, and they have a, what's that with the
6: taser?
9: A taser and extra clay. I mean, he carries a lot, but it was interesting.
5: Pepper spray and everything. You got to be ready.
6: They got about 70 pounds worth of stuff they carry around.
9: But it was interesting their insight to what their life was like. And he says the people, he says they have not been brought up. His comment was they've not been brought up right. So I said, okay, you see, because I said about stealing, like he says they don't care. It's like they're entitled. They could steal. What, you know, like,
6: well, they don't get punished for it, Joe.
9: No. You know, exactly.
6: Man, if, you know, if your parents or my parents you ever got caught stealing.
9: Oh.
6: My Lord.
9: Oh, I did it
6: they
9: once.
6: They would bust you.
9: I took $5 from my grandmother's in her bedroom. She had.
6: You took $5 from your grandmother?
5: Oh, yes. Joe.
9: And I went up.
5: I want to hit him.
9: Wait.
5: I want to hit him now.
9: And I
6: Me
9: went
6: too.
9: Up.
6: You can get him, and then I'll jump on him, okay?
9: I thought she would not miss it. You know?
5: Oh, they.
9: And $5 back when I was
5: when you were a kid, that's a lot of money.
9: That was like 70. Over 70 years ago, 70 some years. Wow. Holy cow. And I took it. I got on my bike and I went to the hobby store and I bought a model helicopter. You know, the Bell helicopters.
6: Oh, yeah.
9: I bought that. And by the time I got home, they knew it was missing. You go back, take that right back right now. Took it. I rode up there on my bike. I says, you know, he gave me the money back, luckily, and that was the first and last time. But you're exactly what the policeman said. He says, kids do stuff, and they're not punished. He says, you know, if I didn't get, I think the lesson it taught me about not doing it, they didn't give me a whipping or hit me or nothing, but they, because it was, I had to take it back. Oh, my gosh.
5: Oh, the embarrassment of that.
9: Yes. And I had, because back then, nowadays you take something back, it's no big deal. Back
5: then, the same. I've done it with my kids. One of my sons, I can't remember which one.
9: Yeah.
5: But we were at our local Circle K, and this is back when it was Dairy Mart. It was a long time ago. And they took a pack of gum off of the.
9: Oh.
5: And he's sitting in the back seat of the car with the pack of gum, and it's like, where'd you get that? And he's just sitting there. It's like, come on.
9: Oh, boy.
5: We walked it back in, put it on the counter.
9: I learned the lesson.
5: Said, tell the cashier what you did.
9: Yes.
5: And apologize.
9: Ooh.
5: And he was not happy. He was, you know.
9: Sure. It's embarrassing.
5: You can't do that.
9: No, and he'd never do it again.
5: It's not about not getting caught, because people think, oh, I,
9: Yeah,
5: I could run that stop sign or that red light all the time.
9: Yeah, okay. Well, we got to take a short break. We might talk a little bit about this yet, but we'll take a short break and we will be back.

0: to fish Lake Erie and are used to fishing with Dipsy divers, I think they've got to try my diver, Castaway's Magnetic Diver. And what's so neat about it, it's a magnetic release. So you don't have to fight. The problem with the regular Dipsies is that they'll trip. You got to bring them in.
1: Or sometimes they won't trip.
0: This is a magnetic release, so you let it into the water, and as it has slack, it falls and it sets and then dives. 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
4: Following up on what we were talking about, it was interesting. The policeman said, when you were growing up, I bet you got, now I didn't get whacked for that thing, but it was worse than a whack because the embarrassment, I got to go tell the guy, you know, I got to get my money back.
5: And you usually knew the guy at the hobby store.
4: Yeah.
5: And he knew all the kids around him. You knew the bad kids and you knew the good kids.
4: But
5: he probably thought you were a good kid, but now...
4: Now
6: we know.
4: So it's a lesson you learned, and then that was the first and the last time. But today there's no, you know, the kids aren't, what I mentioned to him, if these kids are that what we're dealing with, the people, what are their kids going to be like? That's what's scary. If they think it's okay to steal, what are they, that they're entitled or they won't miss it, or it's a big company? No, but the you want to just quickly say the story you told us off the air about your buddy?
5: Oh, yeah. We went into a Western Auto.
4: Yeah.
5: And my buddy was really short, and we were probably, sixth, seventh grade, something like that,
4: yeah.
5: You know?
4: Yeah.
6: Old enough to know better.
5: Old enough to know better. And we'd always go in there and look at the knives and the fishing lures, and they used to have guns and stuff at Western Auto. And he stuck a cherry light in his pocket. And, of course, it sticks out of your pocket like a cherry light, you know? And, you know, one of the cashiers saw him do that, and he says, come here. And he says, what do you got in your pocket? And he goes,
4: nothing.
5: So, you know, he pulled him aside, and he says, you're shoplifting. And he, you know, with shop, stealing, basically.
4: Mm-hmm. Yeah.
5: So made him call his father. His father was home that day from work, you know.
6: Uh-oh.
5: And so his father came down, and, you know, he grounded my friend for the whole summer. The whole summer, he couldn't go outside.
4: Oh, my gosh.
2: Hey, live and learn.
5: Yeah. And plus, he got a beating, you know?
4: Yeah.
2: Well, it's just crazy that in, you know, these days, there's none of that. There's no
4: repercussion.
2: People don't have self-control. They don't have any self-control. I want it. There it is.
4: Yeah.
2: You can't steal. Well, I wanted it.
4: Yeah.
2: It's like people that drive around and speed and run red lights and don't have a license. Hey, I don't need one. Why not?
1: Because I think it's called entitlement.
2: Yeah.
1: They think they're entitled to everything. Yeah. No matter who it belongs to or what it is.
2: Exactly. Yeah. And it's just nuts.
4: In their mind, it's okay.
5: You know, that's part of the reason why these prices are so high.
4: Sure, they got to cover all that.
5: Because of shoplifting.
1: Oh. Yeah, people don't seem to realize.
2: That's one of the problems.
5: Yeah.
4: At these big chain stores, you know, Lowe's, and they'll take something that's like $500-$600, put it in a cart, and just go out.
1: Mm-hmm. Well, and they try and shop them too helps.
2: Well, the other problem is that.
4: What does?
1: The self-checkout. People beating the self-checkout. Oh. They pay for a couple items and like two are in the basket, never hit the scanner.
4: Right? I never
2: then they,
4: do that.
2: Then they run out to the throw it in their car and leave. And a lot of companies, the cashiers and the people that work there aren't allowed to stop them.
4: No.
2: And if they do, they'll lose their job.
4: Yes.
2: But, you know, they have security cameras everywhere. They get them on camera and they call the police and then the police start looking for them.
4: Yeah.
5: Or if the crook gets hurt in the store, the crook sues them.
2: Right.
1: Yeah, the store's at fault because
5: they tried to steal something and they got hurt in the store.
2: And they stopped me.
1: Yes.
4: Wow.
2: Then they tackled me and
5: broke my ankle.
4: Oh, boy.
2: But yeah.
4: Okay. Well,
2: when's the last thing you shoplifted? Eggs before you had chickens?
4: No, I make sure when I check, if I would miss something, you know, I really feel bad. Like by accident.
2: Like at places that, you know, they have somebody at the door that checks your receipt.
4: Yeah.
2: People get mad at that. And it's like, you don't have to, they're just doing their job.
4: Sure.
2: You know, here's the receipt.
4: Yep.
2: Everything there.
4: Yep.
2: Okay.
4: Yeah,
2: it's the thing doesn't beep and everything like that.
4: It all goes back. All of this goes back to our parents that we were brought up correctly.
2: It's the way you're raised.
4: Yes, exactly. It's the same thing with food. Okay, little thing on food is another complete subject. So I cut rhubarb and I made my rhubarb sauce. I thought, okay, I need to make those.
2: That's why there's no sugar at Giant Eagle.
4: I use a lot of sugar. So then I made the cucumber refrigerator thing. And it used a cup of white vinegar, 2 cups of sugar, a teaspoon of celery seed, and a teaspoon of mustard seed. Okay? And I thought, that's not enough. And it said for 7 cucumbers. So I made up the batch. I thought, that's not going to be enough liquid. So I doubled the liquid. I doubled the sugar, but I didn't until I made a second batch. Yes, 4 cups. When I made the second batch, I realized I didn't double the celery seed, the salt, and the mustard seed.
5: How much salt you put in there?
4: You put in 1 teaspoon. So I put 2, no, I didn't. I put 1. And then 1 tablespoon of salt and 1 teaspoon of celery seed and 1 teaspoon of mustard seed. So I made the batch.
2: I know where he got the recipe. You remember that episode of Andy Griffith where Aunt Bee makes the pickles? they're pickled in turpentine or kerosene. That's what Barney said.
1: Oh, my God. That was hysterical.
2: That's a great episode.
1: Yes, it was.
4: Okay. So I made that, and I had another batch. So I'm making that batch, and I realize, I got to double the salt. And this 2 seeds. Okay. If, in fact, the first batch only has half of those seeds, seasonings, I'll call them, can I just dump those in because you bring it to a boil.
6: The seeds don't add much.
5: It's
6: texture. It doesn't inflate,
4: so I could add.
6: Sure, you could throw it in there.
4: Yeah, oh, okay.
6: Because honestly,
4: okay,
6: all you're going to taste is the 4 cups of sugar anyway.
5: Yeah.
4: Oh, okay.
6: And the salt actually brings out the sweet flavor more than the salty flavor.
4: Is that what happens?
6: Mm-hmm. Yeah.
4: Okay. So I could just add, I don't have to heat it up to get it into solution.
6: No.
4: Either
6: the seeds don't dissolve.
4: Okay.
6: Just throw them in.
4: Oh, good.
6: They'll soak up whatever syrup is in there.
4: Okay. But so I was worried about that, but I know I did. And the only reason I know I didn't double the seasoning is when I made it the second time, the surface of the pot was like solid with the seeds. The first time, there was a lot of empty spaces. So, but I want to do that. But the garden, we got all the cucumbers out. Tomatoes are about kaput. I got your green beans, the end of the green beans.
6: Okay.
4: So I got one little section of, there are still some green tomatoes. And if we could have frost tonight and tomorrow night, or tonight,
6: awesome,
4: or the next couple. So, but the tomatoes are close to the house; they'll be protected. So that was, and I'm up to raccoon number 51. 50, and I got on camera. Now I might have caught one of them on camera. I had 3 raccoons. And on a camera, I normally at the front of the house, and I normally don't. But this last one I caught, man, he was knocking down stuff. He was all around the chicken coop looking. And Chris Hamm, I said, "What? Why? They keep coming." He says, "Because of the smell of the chickens." But he says, when you create a vacuum, you took all them out. The other ones in the area know there's a vacuum. There's an empty. And they keep coming in.
5: Yeah, they keep smelling it.
6: There's a territory available.
4: Yeah. He said it's going to be another couple years doing the same thing. So,
6: they're out chomping too now. I mean, you can drive down the road. How many roadkill raccoons do you see?
5: They're all
6: over. Everywhere. Yeah.
4: In fact, I want to do a little Facebook Live. We were trying to come up with a name for my trapping little tidbit set, and I called Chris Hamm. I need a name. Sure. What am I going to call this thing for the, munchies? And we had all kind of ideas last week. He says, raccoon candy. Perfect, because all my fishing stuff are crappie candy and catfish candy, which is a really good stuff. So I got my name, and he is so good. Oh, is he good? But he knows it. So here's a good thing about him. Oh, and he says you need 2 versions, a sweet version and a protein version. And so I could have
5: different times of the year.
4: Different times of the year. But here's a good thing with dealing, and lucky I have him. If he tells me something, I know it's true.
6: Mm-hmm.
4: It's not, I think or this. I can believe him because that's his livelihood, and which is nice to have somebody you can ask for help and you're going to get good help. And that's important. And I'm lucky between you, Carl, and you, Doc, and him. I've got authorities in different things that when I need help, that's what it's all about, pulling that info. And then I can just put it out and know that it's good. So we'll take a short break. We got John on the line. We'll get to him when we return.

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1: Let's go to the phone lines.
2: They're still around, too, aren't they?
0: Yeah.
1: Yeah.
0: And they should be in the Rock and Roll Hall of Fame.
2: They should.
0: And they've been on the ballot, and but the only way they're going to get in is the fan vote, because it's a local thing.
2: A
0: national thing. The Hall of Fame is a national thing, and how many records you sell nationally.
1: Oh.
0: And but it's not so much about local, but it should be. Yeah. They should have a
1: good morning, John. How you doing?
3: Good morning. I'm doing okay. How's everybody there?
0: Great.
1: Yeah.
3: Hey, next weekend, there's like three tours I want to mention.
1: Yeah.
3: And that'll be it for a year that I know of tours. So one's on Friday and Saturday, and they used to do Sunday, but they don't do it anymore. It's the country group tour, and it's mostly around Wellington area, and they have 12 stops, and you have a flyer, and if you get it stamped, all the stops, and each place gives away a $50 gift certificate, and you'll pick somebody, and then you can look for a letter, and you don't scramble the scramble the letter to make a word, and you can win a $25 gift certificate. They have 12 stops, and one's a alpaca store, and there's a greenhouse. You can buy your mums there. They also grow a lot of vegetables and things that they sell. There's a metal fabricator that can make any kind of design you would like to have or hang up something. There's a store that sells, raises beef cattle and chickens and turkeys and hogs. And they'll have things in their freezer you could buy. There's a quilting shanty. There's a toy train store in downtown Wellington. There's also a ice cream cafe in Wellington. There's a honey store. There's two antique stores. One's in downtown Oberlin, and the other one's on Route 224. So that's next Friday and Saturday. And then the Medina Fall Foliage Tour is done by the Medina Metro Parks has a tour next Saturday and Sunday. That's 10 to 5. And that's in the Sharon, Seville, and Wadsworth area.
1: Mm-hmm.
3: And they have six stops and four points of interest. So they have a Gigs Orchard where you can pick your apples, and they have hayride, and you go out to field, pick pumpkins. They have a store there that sells vegetables and cider and other things in their store. And there's horse stables with boarding horses. They'll have demonstrations riding, and they have hayrides through the farm. And then there's dairy farm with cattle there that they milk every day. They also have 1,800 acres that they raise soybeans, wheat, and hay on. They'll have hay rides also. And then there's the Seville Library where they have story time, and they'll have some snacks there for you. And they have a Seville Historical Society and the Wadsworth Historical Society on the tour. And over the Seville Historical Society, it's mostly for the Bates family. And they were the Giants of Seville. I don't know if you've heard of the Giants of Seville.
1: Mm-hmm.
3: They were huge people. They were like the husband and wife. One was over 8 feet tall. The other one was like 7 feet, 11 feet tall.

0: There's a farm that raises cattle, pork, chickens, and turkeys, and you also tap 1,100 maple trees. There's a lavender farm. There's another farm that grows garlic and raises chrysanthemums. They say raise 1,400 chrysanthemums. There's a Christmas tree farm on 200 acres with 180,000 Christmas trees. There's a dairy farm, and that dairy farm is the same farm that's going to be on the Medina Fall Foliage Tour, so they do that tour also. There's a feed mill where they pack seeds for livestock, but they mostly package bird seed, and it says computerized, so they'll show you what they're doing there. There's a certified Angus beef farm with wagon rides and tour of the farm. And there's the Smithville Historical Society with 11 buildings that will have demonstrations in pottery, blacksmithing, and tin shop.
1: Mm-hmm.
0: So there's things to do, you know, next weekend.
1: There's a lot going on next weekend. I got a couple events to talk about later. But you were talking about the fall colors. The Ohio Department of Natural Resources puts up a fall color update every week. And I posted the one from October 1st. On the Inside the Great Outdoors Facebook page, and it gives you a snapshot of what's happening as far as fall colors. And in Northeast Ohio, where we're at, Mosquito Lake, the colors are changing. Mohican Malabar Farm, it's still mostly green. And Punderson, mostly green. Salt Fork is changing. And Portage Lake's Wingfoot is mostly green. So you still got a little time to wait until those brilliant colors pop up here in Northeast Ohio. But there's everything now is changing. Nothing is at peak yet. But with these cool temperatures at night, and, you know, it's going to be a booming fall color season this year, I have a feeling. So
2: just so it lasts, you know, that's the main thing. Usually it's short.
1: Depends on how much rain and wind. So, but
0: well, I think up close here by the lakefront here, you know, we're warmer because of the lake temperature. Mm-hmm. So it's usually later over here, but then you go south, it's more colorful early.
1: And it's
0: but everything's pretty green right now.
1: You'll see as the water temperatures drop, the fall colors around, like, water, around rivers and creeks and stuff, they'll be the first to go because they're getting that cooler water. And the temperatures around the water are usually cooler than the air temperature this time of year. So a lot of times near creeks, it'll be colored up, and then you go in the woods a little bit, and it's not so colored up. So, but it's coming. It's getting there.
2: Got your Woolly Bear Festival today, too.
3: Yeah,
2: more
3: brown, the better the winter, the easier the winter.
2: Yeah.
3: Milder.
2: That Woolly Bear is, what is it, the Isabella moth?
1: Isabella tiger moth. Yep.
2: And, kind of an indescript little moth.
1: Yeah, they're sort of brownish, burnt sienna.
2: Sometimes they look a little pinker around the edges or something.
1: Yeah, they have a couple of spots on them.
3: Yeah. Okay, anything else, John?
0: Yeah, you were talking about phone calls earlier.
3: Yeah.
0: And I know my cheap phone, you know, like, it won't ring if it's a scam call.
3: Yeah.
0: For some reason. And then when I look at my phone and see if I get any phone calls, I go through the list, you know, then it'll just say spam, it doesn't ring, so I just delete it.
3: Yeah.
0: And then sometimes I get like a green circle with a green line through it says potential fraud.
3: Yeah.
0: Those I block.
3: Yeah.
0: But I'll tell you, like 95% of calls you get, they just don't even leave a message.
3: No,
1: that's true.
0: You know, you just delete them, that's all.
1: Yeah. It's sad you spend more time doing that than you do anything else.
3: What is interesting, when I check my emails, I have so many go automatically to spam. Yeah. I look on there, and there's like a couple hundred like constantly I'm thinking, oh my God, that I don't even see that automatically go.
2: You know, I used to have a landline. Yeah. I got no spam calls. No spam calls.

0: Now I got a regular, just a house line
1: cell phone.
0: Yeah. I get all these stinking spam calls, you know.
2: Because they sell your number to the...
0: Yeah.
2: Somebody does.
1: Okay.
2: So somebody's making money off you, Norm.
0: Sells it to the...
1: Yeah.
3: Well, you know, it's all these data centers, you know?
0: Yeah.
3: I mean, why do we need these data centers?
2: Why are they so big? Because they're taking all of your data.
3: I know, but if these data centers are doing research on curing cancer, Alzheimer's, or
2: there's all sorts
3: some
2: of
3: other diseases, or something,
0: it's worth it. Mr. Kennedy says did you see what he said the other day?
2: No, when he pops on the TV, I shut it off.
0: Oh, God, this guy's the worst thing that's ever come down the pike.
1: Okay, John, you got anything else?
3: No, that's it for today.
1: Okay, thanks.
3: Okay, thank you.
2: Thanks,
3: bye.
2: John.
1: Bye.
2: See ya.
1: The reason I want to end this, I got Michael here.
2: Uh-oh.
0: Okay.
1: And I want to... Yes, Michael. Did I goof it up?
2: No, oh,
1: he's still on the phone.
2: Yeah.
1: Yeah, but I want to get Mike in because we got the cooking segment coming, and I didn't want to keep him through there. So.
2: Well, that's honestly talking. We'll give Lenny a chance here, but is he in? Is he in the queue?
1: Yep, he's there. Okay. Okay. Okay, there you are, Mike.
4: Are you in?
1: I'm in.
4: What are we doing? I thought it was... I'll give you a call here. I know Bob had some trouble this morning, I just thought maybe the Amish boogie had run into the tower, cell tower down there or something. I don't know. Old Ezekiel had an accident. Anyways, I just got out here on the lake.
1: Oh.
4: And it's a little choppier, and I thought there's a lot of residuals left over.
1: Mm-hmm. Yeah, because there was a
2: northeast yesterday.
4: Yeah, and I forgot the dang heater, man. I forgot a lot.
2: Oh, it's not that cold.
1: Jeez.
2: Come on. Oh, you guys.
4: Well, come on. You know I wear shorts, and since I my knees replaced.
1: Yeah, well, you're not out on the water with the cool wind.
0: You know, they got things like long pants. Did you ever hear of those?
1: Pants, that's all I wear is long pants.
4: I hear it.
2: I wear my support stockings for my shins and calves.
1: You want to hang on until after Joe, or what's your...
4: Sure.
1: Okay, it'll be a little while.
4: Oh, no big deal. I'm just out. All right, however you want to do.
2: Catch some fish.
1: Yeah, just hang on there.
0: Catch a couple fish.
1: Yeah, because we got
2: a... buggy is it? Big bug hatch here in Cleveland.
1: Yeah. Okay, yeah. We'll leave you on here then, and we're going to take a break and we're going to talk about food, and then we'll get back to you on the other side.
4: All right, don't make me hungry. Okay.
1: Okay, we'll take a break, and we'll be back.
4: Bye-bye.

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1: 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You'll be glad you did.
0: The views and comments of the co-hosts of this show aren't necessarily those of Inside the Great Outdoors. Any complaints or comments can be sent to them directly at 444-444-4444, extension 4 for Dr. Norm, extension 44 for Carl. Any comments or complaints for Castaway Coolis, you can just leave.

0: How's it going, Joe?
1: It's going well.
0: They're razzing me about...
2: Oh, we're arguing here. You get a kick out of this.
0: Yes.
3: Oh, yeah.
0: Yes. So...
3: It's gotten so bad, I can actually pick on Joe just by using hand signals.
2: Yeah.
0: But just real, we were talking off there quickly about how I took that $5 from my grandmother. So Lenny Burt wrote in. The equivalent, so in 52, which is about when it was, $5 today, it would be $63.20. Can you imagine taking $60 from somebody?
3: Now you feel bad again, don't
0: you?
3: Whoa. At church, you're going to have to apologize again.
0: Wow. Yeah.
2: No more. They're not going to let you have any more sermons.
3: No more readings for you.
0: I repented. Oh, my God.
4: And you won't repent enough until you put that $63 in the collection basket.
3: That's right.
2: Over and over and I don't over.
0: I don't know. Did you hear that segment, Joe?
1: No, I was out with the pooch.
0: Oh, well, real quickly, I went in my grandmother's bedroom and in her chest of drawers. She had some money I knew was there, and I took a $5 bill, and I went up to the hobby shop, and I bought this model helicopter. And about as soon as I got home, they knew it was gone. I took my bike, and I had to turn around and drive way back up there and get the money back and put it back in there. First and last time I ever stole anything.
2: Thief, a crook.
3: We're going to get him a T-shirt made that said, "I stole from my grandmother."
0: Oh, I'll never forget that.
3: $63.20.
0: Wow.
2: A hoodlum.
1: I have a similar story. When I was a wee lad, I was probably about five.
0: I hope you did something bad, too, and I'm not the only one, because these guys won't let me live it down.
1: Yeah, no, I was grocery shopping with my mother.
0: Yeah.
1: Which I used to do on Saturday morning. Yeah. I was the oldest, and I was probably like five. And we're at the checkout, and I snuck a candy bar. And so we had gotten a taxi to the grocery store. And when we got in the back seat of the taxi, I had this candy bar. Where'd you get that? And so I said, I found it.
2: Found it on the floor, Mommy.
1: Yes, that's right. Yeah. She stopped the taxi, says, "Wait for us." And she led me by the ear to the grocery store.
0: Yeah.
1: Made me apologize to the store owner. But that's the way you handle that.
0: And that's what I had. And that was the embarrassment. I had to go there and tell them, "I need my $5 back because it's not mine." And I had to give them the... Yeah.
1: Yeah.
0: First and last.
1: That's
5: you learn. Oh, fudge.
2: Boy, Carl, we're dealing with a bunch of thieves on this show.
3: I'm telling you, man.
0: Yeah, I guarantee you both of you guys did something. Yeah.
3: Inside the great
0: Mr. Holy,
3: detention hall.
0: Holy one on either side of me.
3: Well, I didn't say that.
0: Yeah. Then why are you crucifying me for something?
3: I didn't crucify you.
0: Okay. Yeah, right. Well, go ahead, Joe.
1: Anyway, we should probably talk about food a little bit.
0: Yeah,
1: it's kind of like today your goose is cooked.
0: Yeah.
1: I got a recipe for goose on the, because I was just thinking.
0: You better have a big, heavy wallet when you go buy it.
1: Unless you go hunt them.
0: Oh, yes.
2: Shoot your goose.
0: Shoot you. Okay.
1: Yeah, I'm going to be heading back out to the plains here at the end of the month.
2: Good for you.
1: Some pheasant hunting. But
3: nice.
1: I'm always amazed at the number of snow geese. And I wonder if maybe
0: I should plan
1: a trip. For instance, I just looked at the bag limits for snow geese in Nebraska.
0: I can't imagine.
2: Take as many as you want.
1: It's 50 a day with no possession limit.
3: Wow. 50. It's like the bluegills.
0: Yeah.
1: I know.
2: Like the perch limit used to be.
3: Yeah.
1: Have you ever plucked a goose?
0: that's a project.
2: That's for the
3: squaws. You need to get one of those goose plucker machines.
0: Yeah.
3: You just put them in and it spins around.
0: Yeah. Yeah.
1: Could you imagine trying to pluck 50 of them?
0: No. Oh, I can't imagine 5.
3: Cleaning 50 fish is hard enough.
0: Yeah.
1: I remember
3: cleaning and plucking 50 geese.
0: How could they get? Well, granted, that's a snow goose, not a Canadian goose. But from when,
2: Canada goose.
0: From when we, you're right, Canada goose. So from when we were starting hunting, if you shot one, it was like, whoa, boy, that was a big deal. And to have of another species, it's a similar bird. They're like overrun. It's amazing.
1: Well, it was a few years ago. I went out with a couple of friends to hunt the early goose season, and we did all right. I think we got 4 between the three of us, and neither one of my buddies wanted to take them. Oh, I said, "Well, you know, you take them."
0: Yeah, right.
1: And I was smart enough to do the plucking outside. The whole neighborhood was full of goose dung.
0: Yeah, right.
1: Fortunately, there was a breeze.
0: Wow.
1: You know, they end up, you know, the down feathers up your nose and in your hair.
0: Yeah.
1: I don't know how they get all, but the way to do it, I've found, is to pluck the breast, you know, so that you can take the breast off to the carcass without, you know, removing the skin. There's an amount of fat that's underneath the skin that you're going to sear it. You want that to be there. But I have a... And there, this is where if you have a sous vide, comes in handy. You know, you can package these goose breasts in the sous vide and let it go for a couple hours at 130.
0: Okay.
1: And then you can sear it in a hot pan or on the
0: grill. Oh, and then it's ready to go.
2: Yeah.
1: And then slice it thin.
0: Yeah.
1: And I put a link to one of Hackshaw's recipes on there, and he's got a kind of a mustard sauce you can use with it that sounds like it's pretty good. I'm going to have to give that a try at some point. But the thing about it, it's not like a domestic goose. There's not a ton of fat like on a domestic goose.
0: Yeah.
1: There is some fat.
0: Yeah.
1: And then also, it's you're not going to want to try and cook it like a domestic goose because, face it, they work for a living.
0: They fly a lot.
1: In fact, well, not only that, they live forever. And there was a recent, you know, you can, if you get a banded goose or a duck, you can research it on, you know, send the information in. That's how old it was. One of the guys that wrote this article, one of his geese was 33 years old.
3: Wow. Holy moly.
0: Jeez. Can you imagine how much flying that thing did? Man, that had to be like leather, the meat.
1: Thousands of miles that goose.
0: Yeah.
1: Lifetime. Oh, my goodness.
0: Wow.
1: So... Yeah. So don't expect it to be tender. But if you do it right, don't overcook it. Slice it thin. It's very tasty. Very tasty indeed.
0: Yeah.
1: So.
0: Well, that's good, because now's the time, goose season and duck season. Yeah. My grandmother would buy a domestic goose, I don't think she did geese, ducks. Mm-hmm. But what I don't, she bought these, took them home to make charnina, the blood soup, and she would process the duck in the basement. But I don't remember, and I know they saved the feathers because that's what you slept on. She made a feather tick, and I still have one, so it's got to be, God, like close to 100 years old. But the duck down is the best insulation and for warmth. So they plucked the duck and contained it because she put it in the pillows and in the pajinas and made the duck meat. So I don't remember that being a mess. So she had
2: one technique tip for you hunters out there. If you shoot the ducks or the geese, and if you pluck them when they're warm, it's a lot easier.
0: Oh.
2: I tell you, it's a lot easier.
0: That might have been it, because she actually killed the duck at home in the basement.
2: In the basement.
0: Okay.
2: If you pluck them when they're warm,
0: it's
2: 10 times easier.
0: That's why she could do it in the basement and not make a cloud.
2: Yep. Okay. Don't pluck it in the boat. It gets in the bilge. Those feathers get in the bilge, and it's a mess.
0: Oh, yeah.
2: It'll block your sump pump, and your boat will sink.
0: experience. Okay. Go ahead, Joe.
1: Well, quickly, I've cleaned enough chickens in my lifetime to know that it makes it a lot easier when you scald it before you cook it. However, with the waterfowl, that's not going to work because their feathers are waterproof. I had read one time that if you put the paraffin in the boiling water,
2: that it's a mess. I've tried that too.
1: I've tried it. Don't try it.
2: It's a mess.
0: Okay. We're going to have some good news later.
1: Yes, I will.
0: Okay. Thank you, Joe.
1: Okay, guys.
0: See ya. Okay. We will take a short break, and when we come back, we got Michael Bray. We're going to learn about maybe caught some fish since we talked to him last. So we'll be right back.
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0: Welcome back. Listening to Inside the Great Outdoors, dealing with Mr. No and Mr. No-No on either side of me. Anything I ask them, can you film? No. Can you do this? No.
1: Oh, I got a good one. I have oh, no. a good one.
0: Yeah?
1: Oh, wow.
0: Are you going to do it now? A good one?
1: I'm going to. Oh, wow. This is awesome.
0: Yes?
1: Oh, wow.
0: Keep us in suspense.
1: You got to wait.
0: Okay, I'll go with Michael. I'll
1: get Michael on.
0: Okay, well, you said you had a good one.
1: Oh, this is awesome.
0: Okay, so do you get any fish?
2: Live from the water.
3: I got a couple bites.
1: Nice.
3: I got you there?
1: Yeah.
3: Okay, I got a couple bites.
0: Yeah. Mosquito?
3: No, I just had this really cool thing happen. There's like, I'm guessing they're like swallows or something.
1: Yeah.
3: And they're little white and black striped looking things, kind of cool. And they keep flying around a boat. They want to land on a boat. And as soon as they go to land on the boat, the dog's like, hey, no, you're not landing on the boat. And they want to land on the boat. And it's really cool. I've never really seen like these little striped things. I'll send you, I guess, a little bit of video here. I'll have to send you something.
1: Yeah.
3: But that and all that. And I missed a couple bites or something. So yeah. I don't know. Now the dog's going crazy looking for these birds. But that was kind of cool. They were swinging around the boat and cool looking things.
0: Hmm.
3: Little things.
0: Yeah.
3: Anyways. I can't say I've had that happen before.
0: Hmm.
3: And I just put on my, let me see, which one will I have here? The Kodiak, the little scent things. And put that on above. I don't have a lot of live bait today, so I put a little of that on the book here.
0: Okay.
3: So that'll do something fun. We'll let you know how that goes.
0: Do that.
3: But Tuesday we got out and got some. That was fun.
0: Yeah. Nice size.
3: The islands. No. We got mediums at the best and then sorted through a bunch of small ones, and we get too many small ones, we'd move.
0: I did see a guy that was netting minnows, and he said that when he looked through them, there were tons, he said, just a really big amount of little baby perch. Real little ones. So
1: that was a better hatch, not a great one.
0: Yeah, but he said it was encouraging.
3: And I think I just got one on my minnow bucket here that does not a minnow, but it's little and it's either a perch or a crappie. I'm not sure
0: yeah.
3: what they look like.
0: But he said he netted a bunch of little perch, which it was encouraging. So that's some good signs.
3: Awesome.
0: Yeah.
3: Yeah. Yeah, that's really awesome.
0: Hmm.
2: I don't ever remember netting perch on Lake on
0: no
2: with the minnow. Now.
0: No, he said there were a lot of shad in there too. But so that was.
3: I'll use small shad if I get it. You know, if I'm out trying to find shemerald.
0: Yeah,
2: they're good bait.
3: Shemeralds and
2: they're shiny
3: or whatever.
2: Anything that's shiny is good.
0: Yeah,
3: because I know I've cleaned perch and had a little bitty gobies in there. You know what I mean? Or
0: perch?
3: Shad or whatever they are.
0: Oh, okay. Shad, yeah.
3: The little.
0: Yeah.
3: Oh. Well, they're white by the time you get a hold of them. But
0: are there many people out?
3: No, I don't see a soul. Of course, you know, it's weekend, and you know me, I'm going to zig when everybody else zags.
0: Yeah.
3: We were over south in between the Kelly's Island and Lakeside the other day, and they were all lined up on Lakeside, and they were all in there. So they must have been catching because there's a lot of boats in there. Nobody was willing to go look too hard.
0: Yeah.
3: I'm over in here and in my favorite spot. It's just one of those things where there's nobody around. And I'm really trying to will up a couple of perch here. I can get good perch here, and they're usually good size when I get them.
0: Yeah.
3: But right now, I don't know if they're here. And I thought I was going to go full grandpa mode here, Carl, because my fish finder was taking a long time to warm up, and it would come up half, and then I'd have to turn it off. And so I thought I was going to go full grandpa mode, no fish finder, no depth finder, no nothing. Just kind of eyeball it up.
1: There you go.
3: How did they ever do that, right? How did they ever catch fish before fish finders, you know?
1: No. Joe just saw what I did. Here, I'll send it to you.
0: Oh, he put a picture of me with a big perch, and I'm in a prison outfit.
3: Oh, no.
0: Oh, gee, how'd you do that so fast? AI, I'm sure.
1: AI is a wonderful thing.
0: God. Oh, I love the hat.
3: That's cute.
1: There you go. The hat makes it.
0: Yeah, the hat makes it.
2: Let me see that again.
0: People go to Facebook. Is it on, where is it exactly?
1: Yeah,
0: is
1: on
0: it?
1: Facebook.
0: And on
1: Inside the Great Outdoors page on Facebook.
0: Oh, jeez.
1: That's a classic, man.
3: Oh, damn.
0: I'm being honest about something when I was a little kid. Now I'm getting crucified for it.
1: I said he's got
3: You know, I was almost hung up because I didn't want to be, associated with it.
2: Right before you got out of the prison.
3: And
2: isn't
3: this,
1: he was on furlough and we took him perch fishing.
0: Yeah. That was the, oh my God.
3: All these scufflaws or whatever.
1: Me and you and Joe Keough went.
0: So that was 70 years ago.
1: Something like what?
0: When I did
1: that. The perch fishing was good about 70 years ago.
0: Yeah. Oh, my gosh.
1: That's
2: crazy. Boy, it used to be so good.
0: I am now. That's when I was a little 8 years old. Oh, my God.
1: And just like your grandma told you, it'll stay with you the rest of your life.
0: Well, I wasn't ashamed to let people know because that's how you learn. And the reason
1: you learned your lesson. We're just having fun.
0: I know. The reason is it's not happening today, and it should be.
1: Mm-hmm. It's happening. It is, but it's happening a lot less.
0: Yes, yes.
1: You don't hear about it.
0: Yeah.
1: That's the problem.
3: Hey.
1: All you see on Facebook is everybody's gotcha videos and everybody's little
3: gotcha videos,
1: TikToks.
3: Yep.
1: And of just people being idiots, and they need to put the phone down and go fishing.
0: Yeah,
1: that's what they need to do.
3: Exactly. Yeah. Exactly. Where can I find them? Where are they at? Where can I find them?
0: Yeah.
3: And then people, I told you that before about how the numbers. You know what I mean? Like, say there's 15,000 people on my site.
0: Yeah.
3: Just say 20 people went out that day.
0: Yeah.
3: 4 people caught. And the rest didn't report, but the 4 that caught put on there that they all got fish, and then everybody thinks they're jumping in a boat. It's like, wait a minute, come on, you gotta use your head a little bit here.
1: You gotta work.
3: Well, they gotta be biting. I seen it on the internet. You know what I mean?
1: Well, and then people see it on the internet. If you post a report where you're catching them, and they go there and say, "I didn't catch anything," you were lying. It's like, no, I wasn't. The fish move, man. Fish don't have social media. They don't know to stay there and wait for you.
0: They have fins.
3: Yeah, I know. I need numbers. There's not been too many numbers I went right back out to and got them the next day. Got a general area, though.
1: Yeah.
3: But, you know. Oh, boy. But, hey, the dog really, really is loves this. Love these scents.
1: Your dog's
3: I'm trying to keep him. Get the heck away. Get back.
1: Rolling in him.
3: Not
1: huh?
3: sure if he wants to eat it or roll in it.
1: Yeah, I feel the same
2: Thank
1: way.
2: You both.
1: I rub my tackle bag under each arm before I fish.
3: Right, exactly. You got to get me a muck.
2: Carl's rolling in these donuts right now, as a matter of fact.
3: Oh, man.
1: Oh, yeah. I've been good watching my. My sugars, and it's like I come in here and there's piles of donuts, and it's like, okay, I'm done.
3: Oh, boy. Yeah, every time I say I'm cutting carbs, and the very next day, somebody shows up at work with, 3 dozen donuts. Like, really?
1: I know.
3: All right, I'll start tomorrow.
1: It's my wife does that, too. I think she's trying to kill me. She'll come home, and there's, Fruity Pebbles and Fruit Loops and... Little Debbie's and let's see what else, Pop-Tarts and all these things that I shouldn't be eating. And it's all for my grandson's lunches. So he packs when he goes to school. So being in first grade, that's his treat. And he has his bowl of Cheerios or Honey Nut, whatever, Fruity Pebbles, Cinnamon Pebbles or whatever. And it's like, I can't eat that. Can't you get? No, it's for him. Oh, he's more important. Okay.
3: I get it. I know my kid.
1: You know what happens.
3: All that stuff home for his lunches at work, and when you're 20 in your 20s, you can eat dang near anything. You know what I mean? You don't have to worry about you all work it right off. Oh shit.
1: Yep. I remember back in the day in New Orleans when I was a young fisherman, we'd go out and We get a six pack of Budweiser and some Suzy Q's, and that was breakfast.
3: There you go.
1: Yeah. And now you know the rest of the story.
3: Yeah. The story, right?
1: Stealing $5 from your grandma doesn't sound so bad when you hear about
3: it. Exactly.
1: Big Daddy's diet.
3: Are you kidding me? $63. Oh man.
1: He's look, he's just sitting in the corner looking down. He's all sad. He's repentant now.
2: He's rubbing his eyes.
0: Oh, no, I was looking up.
3: Joey.
0: I was looking up something on the internet.
1: He's trying to.
2: Your eyes with your fingers.
1: He's trying to make an AI picture of me now.
0: No.
1: I know how it is.
0: No.
3: Oh, boy.
0: No, what I wanted to do.
1: Did you find it?
0: And I want.
2: What do you want to say?
0: I want to talk about Mom's Gourmet because I was talking to her. And she's got this thing going that if you buy online, which is mostly the best way to find the product nowadays, and you mention that your order was you heard about it on Inside of Great Outdoors, you'll get $1 off on each jar that you buy.
1: Mm-hmm.
0: And so it's... And you got to put that in the notes. So I was just looking at the, because the site is momsgourmet.net, not .com, .net. And it has, and I just went there and she has, which is nice. It shows every, but it's a nice website. It shows each one and what's in it, what you use it for, you know. Black Dog Billy. I know you guys use it a lot.
1: Oh, yeah.
2: Yeah, I use some of it.
0: Yeah. What do you like to use?
2: I use them all. It depends on what I'm cooking.
0: What you're cooking, yeah.
1: But Black Dog is good on steak and...
0: And burgers.
2: Burgers.
0: Yeah.
2: Definitely redfish. Yeah,
1: the redfish. It's good on fish, too.
0: Yeah. But it's momsgourmet.net. So check that out. It's a really nice site. But mention that on each jar, you put it in there, and you'll get $1 off on each jar. And that was a big jar. There's a lot in there. So check that out, momsgourmet.net. So I wanted to make sure I got there before we got too busy. So, but, okay, anything else?
3: No, that's it. I sent Carl a picture of those up. And then I think I just caught I caught the smallest dang perch I ever seen in my life.
0: Cool.
3: So,
1: well, they can only get here. Bigger from there.
0: There you go.
3: Right.
2: At least this is live radio. A fish was caught.
1: At least they're catching fish.
0: Even though it was little. Right.
3: Right.
0: Okay. Yeah,
3: well, you know, like I say, anybody catch them big ones, them little ones take a lot.
2: They're harder to catch.
0: There are, definitely. Okay, have a good day.
3: All right, you guys have a great day. Thanks to you, fellas.
0: All right, Mike. Bye. Okay, and then that will take a short break, and we'll be back.

0: those nights.
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2: 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For those that fish Lake Erie and are used to fishing with dipsy divers, I think you've got to try my diver, Castaway's Magnetic Diver. And what's so neat about it, it's a magnetic release. So you don't have to fight. But the problem with the regular dipsies is that they'll trip. You got to bring them in.
3: Or sometimes they won't trip.
2: This is a magnetic release, so you let it into the water, and as it has slack, it falls, and it sets, and then dives. And then when a fish hits it, it trips it, comes to the surface, and comes in. But the neat thing about it as well is you can fish with it. You can trip it. You can let it come up through the water column. You can reset it. So it's a great way to get a bait down and away from the boat. So it's Castaway's Magnetic Diver, but it's something if you're a troller you need to look into. It's a great product and a great way to make fishing a lot easier and a lot more productive. Order yours today. Welcome back. Listening to Inside of Great Outdoors. Time for the Doc Exchange, and we're going to learn about...
4: We're going to the dogs, Joe. They say that about this show sometimes, you know? Now, nothing I'm going to say is written in stone.
2: Uh-oh.
4: But it's all pretty much true anyway, so, you know, you can take the complaints and critiques, and you can address all those to Jose Castaway Coolis at Salem Radio. Okay, most people don't have any idea what their dogs are thinking.
2: Do you?
4: The dogs know more about your behavior than you know about theirs. A lot of dogs know where were kind of acquired during the last pandemic, and we're now giving them up to shelters. For numerous reasons, but mostly people are giving them up because of behavioral reasons. But this stuff also relates to young dogs and to puppies also. You have to have the patience of Job, you know, whoever he was. I think he really kept the faith. And you got to keep the faith when you're training a puppy or trying to retrain an older dog. And you got to have the basic knowledge to know what the heck you're doing and actually to be really consistent in what you're doing. Don't try to be anthropomorphic with dogs. Dogs aren't humans. They're not children. They're dogs. They're animals. They're dogs. Many animals' gestures or signs are really acts of anxiety if you're comparing it to humans and nothing else. Dogs are not more extroverted than they really are. For example, Take tail wagging. This is a real misconception that the dog is happy. Well, maybe he is. If the tail is wagging in a flaccid, kind of relaxed manner, probably, yes, he's probably happy. The animal may be content, but if the tail is wagging slightly and seems to be more rigid, that's a sign of early aggression. Research shows that the tail, if the tail's pointing to the right, it may be happy. But if it leans to the left, it may be becoming hostile. Isn't that something?
2: Yeah.
4: And it's true. A lot of these studies are...
2: And it doesn't, puppy or adult, don't...
4: It doesn't matter.
2: Okay.
4: It doesn't matter. You usually see more of these instincts coming out as the dog gets a little older.
2: Yeah.
4: Oh, okay, a dog rolls over, Rover, and you'd think it wants its tummy rubbed. Probably not so.
2: Hmm.
4: It really means it wants some space. This is most likely a stress behavior. Also, like the induced stress behaviors of a dog really licking its lips kind of hard, or even lifting a front paw, shedding. You know, dogs have these piloerector muscles in their skin. Just like we have goosebumps, our goosebumps are involuntary muscles in our skin. Dogs and many other animals, they can have goosebumps, but they're voluntary. And they can actually shed hair when they're excited about something or anxious about something. Shaking, scratching, panting when they're not hot. These are all forms of anxiety. Pacing. And a weird syndrome called whole eye. When dogs' eyes act like they're actually popping out. Have you seen mm-hmm. that before?
2: Yeah.
4: I've seen that quite a bit.
1: You see that from Joe every week.
4: Yeah.
1: That's why he squints to keep his eyeballs in.
4: And that's just another sign of doggy distress. Carl and me put up with that all Sunday morning. The dog's body language means a lot and can vary quite a bit. But as dogs are always communicating with us, believe it or not, more so than we communicate with them. Okay, you walk into a room and find the dog has chewed up the furniture. The dog has what you think is a guilty look or an expression on its face, and it seems to be feeling shy or sheepish. The dog is not really responding to what it did, but to your anger. Some, I didn't say all dogs, don't like to be scratched, rubbed, tickled, on the tummy or tummy rubbed. They don't like, a lot of dogs don't like that baloney. Or how about your dog likes to lick you on the face because it loves you?
1: Ugh.
4: Not so. The dog doesn't love you. It may love you a little bit, but I don't know. The dog just probably is hoping to get a taste of what you recently ate.
1: this is true.
4: this is an instinctual, active type of behavior.
2: Interesting.
4: Yeah, it's true. And, you know, it kind of relates to young wolves, and it's a feeding thing. Especially, you know, young wolves, feral dogs, and even puppies like to lick their mom's mouths so she'll vomit food up for them to eat.
2: Mm-hmm.
4: That's where that comes from.
1: That's the regurgitation feeding method. And,
4: you know,
1: there are sometimes when I see that and people like are open mouth, their dogs are, and it's like, what is wrong with you?
4: No kidding.
1: You know?
4: You know, dogs eat anything. They eat vomit. They eat feces and other really reprehensible things.
1: They clean themselves in certain ways.
4: But won't, you know, they won't take a tasty treat with a pill in it. But they'll eat all that other junk, you know?
0: That's right. You know, they'll eat every, they'll eat the styrofoam, the you know, your pork chops came in. They'll eat that and the
4: but they won't
0: little
4: eat the
0: absorption
4: pork,
0: pad.
4: Pork chop
0: and they
4: with
0: won't,
4: a pill in it,
0: right.
4: You know?
0: But if you put a pill in it, they won't eat it.
4: Yeah. You know, keep the dog's mouth away from your face and especially children and toddlers' heads. Yuck. Do you know where and what that pooch licked last? Along the same lines, like, it's not wise to share your bed with your dog for many valid reasons that lead to big problems down the line when the pet matures especially.
0: Mm-hmm.
4: But for now, how about poor sleep? Waking up in discomfort, parasites, you know, dogs can have fleas, even though, you know, you treat them for fleas. They can have ticks, they can have ear mites, they can dirty the bedding. Male dogs have things like smegma, they have anal glands, they can make your partner have strife. Of course, they have flatulence, you name it. Nip this in the bud.
0: And unless then, you want to blame it on the dog.
4: Yeah.
0: you know who you are,
4: you
0: too.
4: You know who you are. You know who did it.
0: Why do you think Joe loved Baron so much?
4: Yeah.
0: Come on.
4: Nip this in the bud. It can be this. Dog's nighttime sleep routine changing. This can be a surprisingly emotionally hard problem for your dog and you to break. And, you know, it often requires professional behavioral counseling. I mean, I've seen people go through a hard time with doing this. And, you know, this behavioral counseling can cost you beaucoup d'argent. That means big, big bucks. I kind of admit it's kind of hard to tell the difference and what's between dogs' behavior, but kind of remember they have over 10,000 years or more to learn about us and reading our personalities and emotions and we are just starting to catch up with them. I'm done with my statements and arguments, and they're moot.
2: Oh.
4: That's all I have to say.
2: That's some interesting thing about you. You put what you would like the dog to be.
4: You're anthropomorphizing.
0: Exactly.
4: Putting human traits towards that dog.
2: Yeah.
4: And that dog's in dog's world, you know?
2: Yeah. Same with a cat, right?
4: Well, that's cats are totally different.
0: You know? That's why dogs, you know, unless you've been through a training class or something or taught them well, yeah. They don't listen.
2: No.
4: No.
0: They don't understand you.
2: Yeah.
4: And there are a lot of good trainers out there. There are good veterinarians. There are good behaviorists out there now. And learn what they say. Don't go home and put your rules into effect. Learn what they're telling you.
2: Okay, and that will take a short break. You're listening to Inside the Great Outdoors. Great segment, Doc. And we will be back into...
3: He's got to catch the bolt to make

0: 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Variety without limits.
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0: Well, this is a first, I got to tell you. Me and Doc were talking.
1: Don't say it again.
0: I got a about this guy that got stuck under a big rock, and he used his phone, won't use any words, because he just said phone, call 911. And phone, I just said phone.
1: Okay.
0: And didn't say what. And the phone called 911, and a drone intercepted it, went, found the guy, and so they were able to get to this guy and get him out. But because I use a certain word, Carl just got a call, because then now...
1: No, it went to...
0: Oh, my gosh.
1: It actually dialed the 911.
0: Oh, my gosh.
1: Because you said the
0: word.
1: The word that is your phone assistant,
0: yeah.
1: I guess.
0: Wow. And, just me. So
1: just my phone, of course.
0: Yeah, because I don't have
1: and
0: that.
1: And then I hung up, and automatically they call you back to see if it was disconnected because you need or you don't need help. And
0: yes.
1: I said I didn't, so everything's fine.
0: Oh, my gosh, sorry.
1: Ooh. That's okay. Just a random.
0: I never.
1: Good old Joe, you know?
0: I never
1: would. Oh, and now, yeah, see, he does that, and then he wants me to do some work.
0: Jeez. Woo, that was a...
1: I'm not supposed to be doing this.
2: Oh. He's going to give you an extra egg, don't worry.
1: Oh, he better. I got an egg story for him, too, after this.
0: Okay, I think I know it.
1: Uh-huh.
0: I bet you I know it.
1: I bet you do, too.
0: I do. Mm-hmm. So, and that
1: he's
0: is
1: had many, many egg stories.
0: Yes, and that is ending as of today. And I know why. So I tried to be nice. Didn't work.
1: Where
0: so,
1: did it go?
0: Okay, but I wanted to talk about my new product.
1: Why am I not seeing you?
0: It's close. The case is closed. Okay, sorry.
1: What?
0: All right. Last week we talked about my Kodiak trapping sense. And we couldn't come up with a name. And I talked about the oil, and then I talked about this product that would, the raccoon went to the dog-proof trap that had this little scent wafer that I talked about. And it's a...
1: it's like a nugget.
0: It's like a little nugget. And we wondered about a name. And Chris Ham, the trapper, told me it's raccoon candy, and that's what they are. And it'll be in two sizes, and it'll be a protein variety and a sweet variety.
2: Does the sweet variety have sprinkles?
0: No sprinkles, but it will.
1: He has two protein varieties here in the studio.
0: Yeah, I didn't bring the sweet.
1: He used all the sugar in his cucumbers.
0: Yes, but. The sweet will probably be persimmon.
1: There you go.
0: And because the protein variety is

0: There's a paste you put on the edge of the dog, and people can use their own idea of how to utilize these.
1: Yeah.
0: The main thing, the scent works. And
1: when do they get to their you know, winter coats should be coming?
0: They're
1: on.
0: Starting right about
1: right
0: now, because
1: yeah.
0: I asked Chris Hamm.
1: Probably another month and a half.
0: At the most. Because they're beautiful looking.
1: Yeah.
0: They're nice and heavy looking. And all the ones I've been catching lately are all males. And big males. Mm-hmm. I mean like 20-pound raccoons. So we finally came up with a name, and it's Kodiak Trapping Scents, and it's Raccoon Candy with a K. So if you're having problems with raccoons, mm-hmm. also for skunks and possums. So it's a good tool to help you get those, especially those animals that are giving you a hard time and you can't catch. And they are nest raiders. And that's why it's important to get rid of those, because you're saving a lot of turkeys and a lot of ground nesting birds.
1: Mm-hmm.
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0: Yes, and Castaway both. 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
1: KodiakScents.com and Castaway.com. 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
0: Got it.
1: How's that?
0: Beautiful. Thank you. But the, and then I wanted to talk about some fishing that I did this week. And I went to a private pond with my buddy, and we started fishing, catching. This was interesting. When the sun was behind the clouds, fishing was like, the bait would hit the water. And when the sun came out, it quit biting. Now it's a spring fed lake, so real clear water, but amazing the change. But my buddy caught a bunch of big perch. I didn't know there were perch in there, but here was the interesting thing: using Kodiak trailers, my new scent, the scented trailers. I didn't bring any in, but the scented trailers kept up with him using red worms. He caught a little bit more perch than I did, but I used that one strip so much better than the wafer that I had before. But the little strip, boy, it caught crappies, caught more crappies than the live bait did. But the bluegills, and I caught some pumpkin seeds that were like huge. So I was amazed. That was the first time. But since I changed the shape of that scent trailer to a little strip, it's about mm-hmm. maybe a, what would you say?
1: 3/4 inch.
0: In length.
1: Yeah.
0: But it's, what would you say, 1/4 inch maybe in width?
1: Yeah, something like that.
0: And then I have a larger size, so it's good for walleye and bass.
1: It holds the scent, plus it adds a little bit of action and
0: exactly.
1: color. So that action is what's doing it.
0: But it can hold more scent because mm-hmm. it's a little bit bigger. But it was amazing. I couldn't believe how good the fishing. Perch, crappie. We only caught a couple bass, but I was using the small bait. I think if I get to go again, I'll use a little bit longer size.
1: Mm-hmm.
0: And then for saltwater, I've got the same thing, but impregnated with squid and shrimp. So, but it came in, it's morphing into different mm-hmm. shapes and things, and using the Cricut machine to punch them out, but it works. And that was the main thing. I was amazed how much fun we had, because we caught fish all day.
1: Mm-hmm.
0: It slowed up when the sun would come out, but then it was mostly a cloudy day. But that little strip, and it's in 5 different colors. So that's something else you want to think about checking out, is the at KodiakScents.com and Castaway.com. So, but yeah, good week. It was really mm-hmm. some good fishing.
1: Well, it's, you know, the fall is a good time to add scent to your bait, too, because the fish are actually looking for stuff to eat. So, and having that little bit extra scent trail and taste,
0: it's
1: and
0: amazing
1: feel,
0: how it helps.
1: Yeah.
0: But
1: and it does help the fish. It gets their attention, and they'll actually hit the bait and keep it in their mouth for that little bit longer. So you can get
0: yes.
1: the hook in them.
0: It was amazing, though. Soon as the bait hit the water, I mean, right now there was a bite.

0: But the other interesting thing, there was a little spot, a little bit area where there same were the perch, but that's understandable. Crappie was later in the day, and that was deeper water, but they were only down 4 or 5 feet.
1: Yep.
0: But there was an area where these it was all pumpkin seeds, just in that one area.
1: Yeah.
0: No bluegills. Are they territorial, or?
1: It's, in the fall, they group up, and you'll get a school of bull bluegills or red ears or pumpkin seeds or whatever, and they'll be, they do school up like that.
0: They do.
1: Yeah.
0: Because, and I want to go back there. I'd like to get a couple of those and put in my pond and hope that I could get a pair, you know.
1: Yeah.
0: Is there a way on a pumpkin seed to see a male from a, and, or
1: males
0: not?
1: Are usually brighter colored, and the females are a little more drab.
0: What about males size?
1: If it's a bluegill, the males have the orange,
0: right,
1: and the females have yellow.
0: But what about the pumpkin seed? And
1: pumpkin seeds, it's the males are more brightly colored than the females.
0: Okay. So, yeah, if I could get a couple. They were, oh, they were not only big, but pretty. Oh, my goodness. Oh,
1: somebody saw your picture on the Facebook page.
0: Of?
1: Of you in your prison garb.
0: Oh, boy.
1: Holding your perch.
0: Yeah.
1: It says, Castaway, your boat is sitting unused on East Twin for years. Come out and fish, at least this winter, ice fishing.
0: It says
1: your boat is sitting unused on East Twin.
0: What does that?
1: I don't know if that's a.
0: My twin troller boat?
1: I don't know. No.
0: Oh, I got to find where.
1: Twin for years. I don't know if that's an island somewhere or.
0: I mean, I know my big boat.
1: It may be a speak to text error.
0: Okay. Because tell me where. I'd love to go ice fishing. Okay. I need to do some more pond fishing. Especially, I want to show how I talk about the products working, but I like to show them.
1: Yeah.
0: And
1: our listener, Mark, said. That's the reason why he always gave out wooden nickels, is because it was penance for stealing that $5.
0: Yeah.
1: And that's how you were made to remember it your whole life.
0: Oh, yeah.
1: Out wooden nickels.
0: I will never forget that happening because the embarrassment. I can't imagine humiliation to take it back, because why are you returning this? Nowadays, they care less. Then it was like, wait a minute, you just bought this. Why are you? Well, because it wasn't my money. That's why.
1: Mm-hmm.
0: How stupid we are when we're young.
1: Hey, it's a learning experience.
0: But it's learning. And more people need to, you know, have like your buddy.
1: Take your lessons to heart.
0: Yes. One time, never again. Mm-hmm. Problem now, nothing happened. So, I did that. I can
1: do
0: it again.
1: They need to go fishing.
0: Yeah, exactly. And we're going to have the fishing report coming up here.
1: I got fishing report.
0: Do you?
1: Unbelievable.
0: Good. Well, I'll tell you what. I really enjoyed this past week. And I was worried, Carl, full moon and that, if it was too early. But it wasn't. So people get out there and make the memories.
2: It was
0: a
2: waning full moon.
1: It was waning.
0: Yes, it was really waning. Okay, we'll take a break and we'll be back.

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2: For those that fish Lake Erie and are used to fishing with dipsy divers, I think they've got to try my diver, Castaway's magnetic diver. And what's so neat about it, it's a magnetic release. 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The problem with the regular dipsies is that they'll trip. You got to bring them in.
3: Or sometimes they won't trip.
2: This is a magnetic release, so you let it into the water, and as it has slack, it falls and it sets and then dives. And then when a fish hits it, it trips it, comes to the surface, and comes in. But the neat thing about it as well is you can fish with it. You can trip it. You can let it come up through the water column. You can reset it. So it's a great way to get a bait down and away from the boat. So it's Castaway's magnetic diver. But it's something, if you're a troller, you need to look into. It's a great product and a great way to make fishing a lot easier and a lot more productive. Order yours today.

0: Welcome back. Listening to Inside the Great Outdoors Fishing Report time.
1: Opie, don't throw that rock in the water. You'll scare the fish away. I always used to say that.
0: Really?
1: I used to ask my dad, I thought you said that throwing rocks in the water will scare the fish away. And he said, oh, they're not fishing in that spot. Oh, okay. Makes sense. Dad always has the answers.
0: Yep.
1: Well, he used to, you know, unless you're one of my kids. And they just follow it up with, yeah, right. And they walk away. But that's it anyway.
2: Or throw it right by your
1: Welcome
2: mom.
1: To the fishing report. And fishing has been pretty darn good this past. Early when the nor'easter was hitting the East Coast, the weather pattern here got really weird. It sort of like stopped. The weather just stopped. It was sort of like the air's not really moving. The wind's not really blowing. It was just, and then it rained a little bit and everything. But what I heard from many people, including my son and several others on the interwebs, is that there are quite a few steelhead in the rivers, guys.
0: Oh.
1: And since the almost 3/4 of an inch of rain the other day raised the water a little bit too, and there's even more steelhead in the river. So they are catching steelhead. And if you like to cast, you can go to the lakefront out at Fairport Harbor off the Short Pier, or Headland State Park off the Long Pier by the lighthouse, and cast your spoons and your blue fox spinners, and even a little crankbaits will get them to hit. And you now's the perfect time, because a lot of the leaves haven't changed, so the leaves aren't in the river yet.
0: Yeah, because that gets to be...
2: That's a mess.
1: That is a big pain in the you-know-what.
0: Dupa.
1: Yeah, there too. And, you know, I'm an expert on pain in the neck, so I'm having surgery.
0: Yeah, so.
1: And that's another side effect from working with Joe, because he's on that side of my neck.
0: Everything revolves on this.
1: Absolutely.
0: My
1: you
0: fault.
1: Are the center of my world, Joe.
0: Jeez.
1: But heard great reports on the bass fishing out at Nimisilla and Portage Lakes is on fire. And the crappie fishing is picking up. A lot of the crappies have moved into shallower water, and especially at night, where they go in and feed. And with the full moon last week, they were feeding up at night big time. My son and I went to Mogador, and he helped me, and we got out in the boat. And
0: Good.
1: So, and we caught a bunch of crappies. Okay. And we caught them shallow, and we caught them deep.
0: Okay, and
1: so
0: what depth
1: it's
0: of
1: sort
0: water?
1: Of a mix. Probably as shallow as 4 feet all the way out to 20 feet.
0: Okay, when we caught the crappie when we went out, it was deep water. I don't know, but I'm saying probably at least 12 or maybe more. Mm-hmm. But they were down...
1: About 4 feet.
0: Exactly.
1: And that's the way it was at Mogador, the same thing.
0: Over so they'll be 20, in deep water.
1: Over that 20 foot of water, the fish were 6 to 7 feet down.
0: Okay.
1: And the reason why, I was looking on the, because the boat has a good fish finder.
0: Yeah.
1: But it shows the thermocline, and they're sitting right above the thermocline.
0: So that's why they were there.
1: Yep, the thermocline still, it hasn't, the lake hasn't flipped yet.
0: So they could be in shallow water.
1: They'll
0: but
1: come
0: they...
1: up shallow, and then they'll move back out to their comfort zone over deep water.
0: And because it was later in the day.
1: Exactly.
0: Okay, good.
1: But, they're doing that. That's the pattern in a lot of lakes. I did like Wingfoot and Berlin and Lake Milton, and West Branch is doing the same thing.
0: So
1: the West Branch crappies are starting to bite, and the same thing. Find that 11, 12 feet of water, and they're down about 5 feet.
0: Will that be continuing for a while now?
1: Yes, until the lakes turn over, then it's a free for all.
0: Okay.
1: So once that water temperature gets down to, 57 to 63,
0: okay,
1: the fish will really turn on.
0: Oh, okay.
1: And they really start their big push to feed for wintertime. But out at Mosquito, I took my chair and I went out. And I walked from here to there, about 10 feet.
0: That's about all you can do now, huh?
1: Parked my tail down with some minnows and a slip bobber rig and a crappie rig on the bottom. And I caught a dozen perch that I kept.
0: Wow.
1: So, Michael Bray, if you're still listening out there, you need to catch at least 13 perch to beat my number from a mosquito. They're a nice perch. They're, you know, seven and a half inches up to 11, I think, was the biggest one.
0: The perch we caught were from 10 to 12 inches, mm-hmm. big ones, and bright, really mm. bright.
1: Oh, yeah.
0: And in one spot.
1: Well, these... You could tell these were, the perch are starting to school up, but they're still moving around a little bit. They're going from like weed patch to weed patch.
0: Oh, okay.
1: And you can't really see the weeds. You can feel them and you know how deep by your slip bobber. If you're catching weeds and you're getting stuck on the weeds, you're a little too deep. So shallow up a couple inches and then you'll see when you stop grabbing the weeds. That's where you want to be.
0: Okay.
1: Because the fish are down on the weeds, and they see that little minnow swimming over the top, and they come up, and they hit it, and they're hitting hard. And I was talking to an old-timer that was fishing there, and he said, yesterday wasn't that good, but we were both catching a lot of fish, a lot of small fish. But I must have caught two dozen, maybe 30, threw back two dozen little ones, and yeah. I caught everything. Though I caught crappie, I caught a largemouth, and bluegills, and perch.
0: The bright fish we were just talking about.
1: Pumpkin seeds. Nope, just regular bluegills, no pumpkin seeds. And I tried worms. I tried everything.
0: Yeah,
1: and they were hitting the minnows the best. And I wanted to get some perch because I haven't had a little perch fry. I don't know if we're gonna have tacos or perch po' boys. Either one is going to be delicious. I like fried perch.
0: Oh, yeah. Yeah.
1: But I went up there and I wanted to get some minnows. So I stopped in at Causeway Bait and Tackle, which is right on the east side of the lake.
0: They've been there a long time.
1: Mm-hmm. Route 88 Causeway. And they are under new ownership.
0: Oh.
1: And I was talking to one of the owners. Her name is Katie. And her husband, Joe, just took over a couple weeks ago.
0: Oh.
1: And they are really going, let's see, gangbusters.
0: Are they going to be open through the winter?
1: They are going to try to stay open through the winter.
0: For ice fishing. Okay.
1: They own another shop in Linesville, PA,
0: which is on Pima Tuning. Yeah.
1: And they run Pima Tuning Outdoors. They are a bait dealer and tackle shop. So they do all sorts of stuff. And I was talking to her. We had a nice chat. I was telling her some of the history of Causeway Bait and Tackle from way back. And the old OhioFishing.com, Ohio Game Fishing.
0: Yeah.
1: We've had a couple events out there where we camped out and spent a weekend, and it was awesome. It's a great place. But the shop, they're opening at 5 a.m. now.
0: Oh, wow.
1: Which is awesome.
2: That's great.
1: And I know a lot of people were talking about them on the causeway because I was sitting fishing and eavesdropping in everybody's conversation. And the one guy that I was talking to, he was talking to another gentleman that stopped by, and they were talking about the tackle shop being open at 5 a.m. and how great it is.
0: Yeah.
1: Because when I talked to Katie, she said, the previous owners were already shut down for the season. It's like the season. It's not even prime time yet.
0: No, yeah.
1: But, you can launch boats there. They have snacks and drinks and all sorts of different tackle.
2: They'll be renting
1: everything
2: boats too.
1: I don't know if they rent. They might. I don't know. I didn't look at that.
2: Oh, okay.
1: But it was so nice because I'm just sitting there on the lake in my chair and catching a couple fish here and there. And the best thing is you don't have to cast out very far. And the fish are they're hiding around the weeds out there. But I'm sitting there on the causeway catching perch, and up pulls a car, and these two gals get out, and they each have a tray. And on the tray were glasses of lemonade. And they were from the little restaurant that's on the west bank of the Route 88 Causeway.
0: Yeah.
1: And it's Monty's.
0: Mm-hmm. Yeah.
1: And Monty's has been there forever.
3: Oh, yeah.
1: And I think it's changed hands, too. But
3: they used to have
1: they come out, breakfast. They have awesome breakfast. That's what I told the gal.
3: Yeah.
1: And she said, oh, we're so new. I haven't had a breakfast there, but that's what everybody raves about. And they are delicious. Great place. But they come out to the causeway.
0: You're kidding.
1: And they were handing glasses of lemonade out to everybody.
0: You're kidding.
1: Walking all the way up and down the causeway, just giving them a free glass of lemonade and a menu. I mean, talk about
0: smart
1: marketing.
0: Wow.
1: They said they'll make sandwiches to go and whatever you want. You can take it on the lake. And I was there one other time earlier in the year. This was in, I think, May. They brought cups of coffee out. And we're giving out hot coffee to people on the causeway.
0: Oh, my gosh.
1: I mean, what a great idea. What a great, you know.
0: Smart.
1: Yeah. Smart marketing.
0: Wow, cool. Very good. Okay.
1: But the tackle shop, though, you know, it's another. I told her, you know, we're big here on supporting local and everything.
0: Yes.
1: And they did say that, you know, they're going to try and bring some hunting stuff in.
0: Oh.
1: Because sitting on the causeway, you could hear those goose hunters and the duck hunters out.
0: I wonder
1: wonder
0: about my trapping stuff.
1: I told them about it, and they said, really?
0: Because Great Lakes is going to be carrying it, because there's a lot of trapping done.
3: And a lot of deer hunting out there, too.
0: Yes.
1: Maybe I'll take a drive out there and drop off a sheet of your stuff for them and say, hey, check this out.
0: Oh, wow. Okay.
1: How's that? Well,
0: time for a break, and I got tails.
1: Oh, and the minnows worked. But small minnows. Not too big. Use the small ones.
0: Okay.
1: They'll get you the more fish. So.
0: Good. Okay, we'll take a short break and be back.

0: Hey, friends, Bob France here. 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
3: Welcome back. Storytelling time. This story is only a couple days old, because this never happened to me, and you were talking earlier, Doc, about dogs. So this week, the one day in particular, I had a lot of my machinery out of the barn, big barn, it's 40 by 60, and putting things away, arranging, and so I had the garage door open all day, and I got a lot of work done, and put everything away at the end of the day. So the next morning I go out into the barn and I go in and here's this little black and white dog sitting there barking at me. Whoa, where the heck did you come from in my barn? Spent the night. And he ran to the back. I thought, oh, you know, I saw this little black and white dog on my trail camera the day before. So he's been out in the woods, and luckily he spent the night in the barn because it poured all night. So I try to go find him. I can't find him. He's hiding. I mean, I got all this machinery. So I called the mayor. I says, I got this dog. Can you find out if anybody lost the dog? He said, I'll call the police and send them over. I says, well, don't send them if they're, because I don't even know where he is. And he ain't going to come. But if the owner would come and call him, he would come out. So I go, and I'm working on my twin troller, my boat. In fact, we're going to have the owner on maybe next week. And that's a whole nother project I'm enjoying. But so I'm working on my boat, and the police sergeant Herring came. He says, what's with this dog?
4: You didn't try and freeze dry him, did you?
3: No, no, no. This cute little thing. Oh, man.
4: Who, the sergeant? The sergeant?
3: No, the dog.
4: Oh.
3: So he takes his flashlight, which you could see the moon from here, you know. And I never thought of a flashlight. And he's looking around, calling. He went right to the back, and there's a dog. Well, what I had done earlier, I opened the back garage door thinking, he'll go out. And then I thought, no, no. It's coyote bait. Mm-hmm. No, stay in here. So I ran back right away, closed the garage door in hopes that he didn't go out. So the sergeant comes, and there he is, hiding in a corner, shaking. dirty all, you know, from being out. So he called the dog warden. Dog warden shows up, and another police officer, the cutest girl. Oh, is she a cutie? And he said, she is you got to go to battle. He would like her at his side. I mean, she's a toughie. So dog warden comes with his pole, you know, with a thing. And so they go back there. Now I'm up in the front and big garage doors open. And he catches them and he got out of the loop. So here are these three people chasing him around all my machinery. So I ran and I better close the garage door. I don't want him to get out because he'll be lost. So I closed the garage door and he ran in another corner and they got him on the leash. And then he became like, oh, he's just prancing around like fine. So they took him and put him in the but nobody reported the dog. And this is a nice dog. He's a runaway. He's not some, I was worried that somebody threw him out because he was way up on Richmond Road. And you know,
4: he probably just got out of somebody's house or yard. And
3: exploring. I thought, well, you know, maybe if nobody does claim him, I'm toying with the idea of adopting him because he was cute. And he found me, kind of like Baron did.
4: Ooh, Sergeant? You're going to adopt
5: that cute, or that cute little cop.
3: Oh, boy. So I got
4: she got a taser, too, Joe. Yeah. Don't mess with her.
3: I got a picture of the dog. I got to get it.
5: He'd be a pretty good catch, though, you know? Yeah. He's got that big farm.
4: I don't know. The Widow Esther might come after.
5: Oh, yeah.
4: Have a little cat fight.
5: Well, what about little Walrus?
4: It'd take her a while to get here.
5: Yeah, she'd get here. Or dog sleigh, you know, whipping those huskies.
3: But it happened so fast. Why didn't I take my phone out and capture all this? So the policeman did take a couple pictures because they were going to put it on Facebook to find the owner. And he sent me a picture, so I'm going to put it on Facebook. But I did get a call. The owner was found that evening. So, because I can imagine the trauma of those people losing this little cutie. And so it did find...
5: What are we talking about now?
3: The dog. But, so that was a first for me. No, there was one other time, come to think of it. I found a dog. Yeah. At my house when I first moved in. And it ran right up to me. It came in the house, and, you know, it was a little, wasn't a Chihuahua, but it was a small dog like that. But, oh, no, that was at my home back in Bedford. That was a long time ago, and we found the owner for that, too. But this was the first. But it's odd from, I know it traveled a long way from where I had it on the camera, and it didn't get on any other cameras, so it wasn't on the trails. It was out in... It worked its way around all the cameras, but it's odd that it went in the barn. Either it sensed that it was going to rain, or what do you think, Dog? Why it went
5: shelter?
4: Now it's calling you a dog,
3: and the door was open. And
5: yeah, sure.
3: Okay,
4: convenient. Convenience. He was in your area, saw it, and said, "I'm gonna skedaddle."
5: That looks like a good place.
4: Mm-hmm.
3: Okay,
4: I smell chicken.
3: Because I didn't see him. So
4: and burnt it, moose.
3: I don't remember when I closed the barn door, but it was open all day and machinery was out. Mm-hmm. But yeah, he was there and he barking at. I opened the door and talk about a surprise. Where did you come from? Mm-hmm.
4: And then he was ran. Saying the same thing.
5: Yeah,
4: I'd run too. It's like Halloween at your house every day.
3: God.
4: Oh, trick or treat.
3: But I was so thrilled they found
5: like my $750 cat.
3: But I was happy that they found the owner.
4: That's good.
5: Good.
3: They're not allowed to give me the name of who it is. I would like to know where they where they about where they live to know how far he came from.
4: Yeah.
3: You know.
4: Well, the other good thing is now they know who the owner is. So if somebody else sees the dog and calls it in, or if you see the dog again and calls it in, okay, they'll know where it belongs.
3: Yeah. Well, and I told them I would like to know in case I see it on a trail camera again, don't come to my thing, but know that it's out.
4: Mm-hmm.
3: So it's
4: well, you know, I don't know, you know, you could try and adopt a dog, but if they check your social media history and see all your prison pictures.
3: Oh, jeez.
4: Oh, you might be disqualified.
3: Oh, my goodness. Why did I bring that up? Oh, my goodness.
5: And then being a thief, stealing from his grandmother.
4: I know.
3: Jeez.
5: Not even
4: a stranger. You know? It's his own grandmother.
5: I know.
4: What is going on?
3: I mentioned this once before and nothing happened. Oh, gee whiz. But yeah, but
4: no
3: that
4: wonder
3: was...
4: they took you to the farm and left you there during the summer. Jeez.
3: Yeah. But that was cool. I would love to know more about the dog. And I have an idea maybe where the one house is.
4: Mm-hmm.
3: He borders it and he put a fence up. And I'm wondering, because that's close to where I saw it. I could stop there and look to see if the dogs are out. I don't know what that could be. I don't mm-hmm. know. But at least they found the owner, and that was the main thing. And I was glad it got away, not somebody threw it out.
4: Right, right.
3: Because on Richmond Road, where it is, they could have done that.
4: Yeah, people, you know, they dump the dogs in Metro Park.
3: Did you see that on the news? They shot a dog.
4: Yeah.
3: How could... That's imprehensible. What's the word?
5: Incomprehensible.
3: Incomprehensible.
4: Mm-hmm. And reprehensible.
3: Oh, God.
5: It's just lousy.
4: Mm-hmm.
3: I hope you think, Doc, they could find some DNA on that dog to find the owner that
5: probably
3: did that?
5: Probably not.
4: No. They're probably not going to search that hard.
5: No. It costs them a ton of money to do
3: that. Oh, okay. But anyways, people, if you have a dog and you don't want any more, just don't throw it out. Take it somewhere. I'm sure there's somebody that will take it, you know, so please. But that's, no, I don't know. But I'm glad they found the owner because I know, heaven barren, I know what those people are going through for 2 days.
4: Mm-hmm.
3: I lost the dog, never got it back. One of my huskies.
5: Carl, didn't I tell you this show was going to the dogs earlier?
4: Boy.
3: See, I told you.
4: You were right.
3: Did I tell you, Doc, that my story would fit right in?
5: Yeah.
4: You were on the money.
3: Yeah. And a quick note, too, again, that we were talking a little earlier about Mom's Gourmet and about the deal that she has going for a couple weeks here. If you go to momsgourmet.net. It's not .com, it's .net, and go there, mm-hmm. and in the notes, you put it, you will get $1 off on each jar that you buy. And the website's really good, it explains.
4: And for our listeners' convenience, they can go on the Inside the Great Outdoors Facebook page, and okay. I posted a link there.
3: Oh, you did?
4: Yes, sir.
3: Thank you.
4: I'm on the ball.
3: Oh, yeah. Then you could just click
4: on. What do you
3: think
4: I do, sit here and pick on you all day?
3: Well,
4: jeez.
3: Yeah.
4: I can multitask. I'm a multitasker.
3: Oh, you sure are. Thank you. Yeah, but it's good stuff, but it'll save you. And it's hard. It's not in a lot of stores anymore. It gets too costly. The distribution is terrible.
5: I haven't seen her in the store.
3: No, it's at Miles Market, but everything's online now. And shipping and right to your door, and you don't have to do nothing.
5: I haven't seen our salt guys at Heinen's either.
3: Oh, no?
5: No, the salt.
3: Oh, that's a good product, too. I use that a lot.
4: Distribution costs these days are...
3: Well, that's a problem
4: because
3: you can't afford.
4: Right,
3: can't afford to distribute it. So
5: the boys won yesterday too. We didn't mention that.
3: Ohio State. That was getting a little. I was worried there.
5: Iowa's got a good team.
3: I was worried because
4: they're pretty tough.
3: They pulled it out on Michigan, and Michigan lost again to Minnesota. So,
5: good.
3: But the Indians got to wake up for tomorrow. So we got Joe on the line. We're going to have some good news. So we will take a short break and we will be back.

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0: Okay, it's time for Great News with Great News Keo.
1: That's right. That's right. Yeah, let's see. Well, we've got a couple of things to talk about today. Yeah, one, I don't know if you've checked out the latest edition of the Ohio Outdoor News, but there was an interesting article about armadillos, the nine-banded armadillo, showing up in Ohio. The report says that there have been a couple of roadkill armadillos show up in Ohio over the years, but they've been along the interstates, and they thought that maybe they had hitchhiked somehow, you know, on a
2: semi or something.
0: Yeah, remember, didn't that happen once with a bunch of monkeys that got out?
3: That was in Reston, Virginia. That was
0: Yeah, but yeah, that, you're right, Joe. They can come from who knows where.
1: But they found one that most recently, that just a couple of months ago, they found one in Oxford, which
0: where's that?
3: It's down by Miami University.
2: Oxford is where OU is, Ohio University.
3: That's Miami University. Oxford. Down near Dayton.
1: Okay. It wasn't along the interstate, though, so they're wondering how it may have gotten there. But over the last 100 years, they've been expanding their range, apparently, into, let's see,
3: Oklahoma and Texas and all of
1: it. Well, southern Iowa, northeast into Tennessee, Kentucky,
2: Missouri,
1: North Carolina, South Carolina.
2: The Ozarks.
1: What I found kind of funny was the closing sentence to this article. It says, according to the Kentucky Department of Fish and Wildlife, their armadillos aren't typically aggressive toward humans.
2: those man-eating murder armadillos.
3: Unless you're Adam Ant or somebody, you know?
0: Yeah.
2: You have termites. They're following the spread of termites up from the south.
1: My first experience with observing armadillos in the wild was down in South Central Arkansas, and I used to go down there with a couple of buddies of mine because one of their parents was from that area. And sitting in the deer stand, occasionally you'd see an armadillo go by, and it always struck me that
2: those little legs.
0: And then they can roll up into a ball.
1: It occurred to me that they can never get lost because they're always at home no matter where they're at.
0: That's a good one.
2: That is true.
3: They're like a horseshoe crab, you know?
2: I've seen them in Central Florida.
3: On
2: the side of the road.
1: They're quite the burrowers, though. They can burrow quickly.
0: These
1: big claws on the front.
0: They
1: can really move some earth.
0: Yeah.
2: I think I saw one of those Andrew Zimmern bizarre foods. He ate one somewhere down there.
3: Yeah.
2: But they said it's armadillos are a big reservoir for rabies and
3: leprosy.
2: And leprosy.
1: Yeah.
2: And what was the other one?
1: There was
2: salmonella. Salmonella. Yeah.
0: I freeze dried one once. Yeah, they're a neat animal.
1: Mm-hmm. They're very cool.
2: They're prehistoric. Cool. They really are.
0: Prehistoric. Oh, yeah.
1: They are.
3: Mm-hmm. There used to be really, really big ones. Remember?
2: Yeah.
0: Yeah.
3: Do you remember, Joe?
0: I remember.
2: Joe,
0: I had one
2: Joe
0: as a
2: used to
0: pet.
2: Ride one to school. When he was,
0: yeah. It was my pet.
2: In first grade.
0: Yeah. Little.
2: Joe, your Glyptodon is eating the shrubs.
0: I'd wait out there, and then after school, I'd just get on it and go right at home.
2: It's funny. Back then, when they were that big, they feasted on ants as well, but they left the uncles alone. I don't know what it was.
1: Oh, man.
0: Oh, yeah.
1: We really do need a snare drum.
0: Yeah. Well, we would have had one, but the Irish guys came in. You know that in Ireland is where they originated the carving of pumpkins. That's where it originated, back in Ireland.
1: It wasn't it wasn't pumpkins, though. It was turnips.
0: Yes, exactly. You're exactly right.
2: Jack O'Lantern.
0: Yes, there was. Irish it was guy. Big turnips. I don't know if the Irish guys are listening, and they're in the other room if they heard that, if they know that. But, yeah, yeah. And yeah. another real quick anyway. Thing, that the opossums can get bit mm-hmm. by a snake, poisonous, and don't, it doesn't bother them, because they did testing and they injected one with 60 times the power of a rattlesnake, did absolutely nothing. Hmm. So there's another
2: local. How would they know? Don't they play dead?
0: No, not possums. Oh, God. Okay, what else, anyway, Joe?
2: I'm rolling.
0: Oh, you're rolling, all right.
2: Yep.
1: I put a link to a website if you are interested in planting native trees. The Ohio Division of Forestry is working with a nursery here in Ohio to grow trees from seed from that natural Ohio stock. So if you're looking to plant trees and you want to keep, you know, genetically native Ohio trees, I put a link on the Bookface page, or you can go to the nursery.ohiodnr.gov, and there's a catalog there, and you can order trees if you have a project that you just want to put. You know, the problem is back when they started reclaiming strip mine areas in Southeast Ohio, they planted things like Russian olive because they knew it was a cover. It grew quickly and expanded mm-hmm. quickly.
3: Bad trees.
1: Yep. It's that they regret having done that now. But here's a source for native Ohio trees, and it's
0: cool.
1: It's yeah, and they got 10 people working full time at this nursery.
2: Wow!
0: Wow!
2: Busy.
1: Yeah, pretty cool.
2: It's also time to get your bulbs in the ground. If you're going to plant bulbs, get them in the ground now.
0: Now's the time.
2: Because they have to, in order to germinate, they have to.
0: Yeah, I think you put garlic in the ground now, too.
2: You got to have them.
1: Has to
2: hit a frost. Have to have a freeze.
1: You want to wait until after your first hard freeze
2: yes.
1: to plant garlic. Yeah.
0: Okay.
2: Mm-hmm.
1: Which I'm getting ready to do.
0: Oh, okay. Well, then you know all about that.
1: We had 40 degrees this morning when I got up.
2: It's supposed to be in the 30s, so you're, tonight or tomorrow. Those clear
0: tonight,
2: skies, all the heat
0: tonight
2: going
0: and
2: out.
0: Tomorrow, and up until Monday night, Tuesday night possibly, too, so mm-hmm. we'll see.
1: Oh, and then here's a bit of wisdom quickly, and it's about trees. It's an old Chinese proverb, apparently.
0: Uh-huh.
1: But it says the best time to plant a tree was 20 years ago.
0: Especially fruit trees.
1: The second best time is now.
0: There you go.
2: That's true.
3: I got one for you, Joe. Mm-hmm. There is no lover sincerer than the love of food.
0: That's something everybody loves. Just different varieties of it. Mm-hmm. Yeah.
1: That's right.
0: Good. Well, I hope you have a wonderful week.
1: And yeah, we're going to take a little trip to Pennsylvania for a few days.
0: Good.
3: Pennsylvania.
2: Go elk spotting.
0: Mike, a good friend of mine rented a cottage and was there this past week. And
2: hear the males bugling.
0: Right. And there's an area where they come out, mm-hmm. and everybody was there and nothing. Everybody left, and they stayed, and the big herd bull came out.
2: Nice.
0: So now's the time. Yeah, good. Well, have a safe and enjoyable trip.
1: All right, guys.
0: See you next week. See ya.
1: Bye-bye. Mike.
2: No, they have jewelry stores in Pennsylvania. You can buy that diamond.
3: That diamond.
0: Oh, we forgot to tell them about. Yeah,
2: that'd be some good news.
0: Yeah, somebody, buy that diamond already. You've been promising for your wife.
2: Mm-hmm. I have a bit of good news.
0: Okay,
2: for those who are interested, the docks in Mosquito are now open to anglers at the marina, and on the 17th, October 17th. They moved the dock shooter tournament, the crappie tournament they have from the docks there, to the 17th, because they're repaving the parking lot.
0: Oh,
2: you've
0: okay.
2: been in the parking lot there. There's a lot of holes and stuff, and they're fixing it all up. So hopefully it'll be cured by then, and you won't have to walk as far.
0: And you
2: which
0: got
2: is a great thing. Is it? Yeah.
0: You got some great news that your back
2: mm-hmm.
0: is
2: my back
0: better.
2: Loosened up. Whatever was pinched in my lower back is no longer pinched.
0: Good.
2: And
0: see,
2: it feels like somebody took a weight off of my back.
0: Good.
2: It's just awesome.
0: Good. Oh, great, great, good.
2: Now I can catch up to my grandson when he does something bad. Eat the little snot. No, I'm just kidding.
0: Yeah, good. Okay, well, get out there and make some memories.
2: Mm-hmm.
0: No matter what they are, if you just take a walk, you don't know what you might see in the park. But guarantee you, if you do go for a walk, you're going to see color. And in different parts of the country, mostly in the north, those people in other parts don't know what we're really talking about. But I'll tell you, it's gorgeous. And you'll see the stuff online. So get out there and make those memories, because you never know what memory just might pop. I had a great memory this week with that dog that I was able to find its owner for, which is great. It got to it before the coyote did. So that was the great, great part. Make a phone call to somebody you haven't talked to in a while. Win-win situation. They'll both be happy to hear from each other and just to say hello and laugh a little bit. It's remember, day without a smile is a day wasted, and we ain't got time to be wasting days. And as my mother was saying, Miss Sunshine, don't take any wood and nickels.
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14: The trouble with our liberal friends is not that they're ignorant. It's just that they know so much that isn't so.
11: And now, here is your host, Mark Anderson.
15: The modern-day green movement, which is where climate change traces its origin, really kicked off in 1992 at the Rio Summit. Its organizer was a guy by the name of Maurice Strong. And pretty much everything you need to know about climate change and the green movement, at their heart, boiled down to a couple of things he said that really revealed his mindset. We may get to the point where the only way of saving the world will be for industrialized civilization to collapse. Isn't it our responsibility to bring this about? It was about that time that the shift began moving from global cooling to global warming, and eventually they repackaged that to climate change. They latched on to carbon emissions, a product of industrialized civilizations, because that's the one thing that we could change. Carbon dioxide, especially, has become the enemy. After 1992, the indoctrination campaign began in earnest to make people believe carbon dioxide was harming the planet. But here's what they don't tell you. You could double the amount of CO2 in the atmosphere
16: and would have no measurable impact. Double it. The global warmists, on the other hand, hope to cut it in half. According to Chuck Weiss, an actual meteorologist, you know, a scientist, it's impossible for carbon dioxide to impact temperatures because any impact from an increase in CO2 is absorbed and negated by the hydrological cycle. If you removed water from the earth, then more CO2 could raise temperatures, but the water vapor neutralizes it, making any increase in CO2 meaningless. When talking to a global warmer, here is a pair of simple questions you can ask them. It might not work, but hopefully at least gets them to thinking. First, ask them, what is the optimal concentration level of CO2 that is the most beneficial to plants, you know, parts per million? Chances are they just don't know. The sweet spot for most plants is roughly 800 to 1200 parts per million. Then ask them this, what is the current CO2 concentration right now? If they don't know, tell them, well, it's about 400 parts per million, and then just wait for the math to kick in. You see, to get to optimal CO2 for plants, we could double or even triple current concentration levels. So why are we spending trillions of dollars, tens of trillions of dollars, to reduce a necessary gas that cannot increase temperatures anyway? I'd like to welcome CFAC policy advisor Frank Lassay. He's an expert on energy and environmental issues. He is also the president of Truth in Energy and Climate, and he served previously as a Wisconsin state senator. Frank, it's been a while, but thanks for joining us today.
17: Yeah, I'm happy to be on. Thanks. These are important topics to talk about.
16: Oh, absolutely, especially here in Oregon. If we don't change our governor soon, we're going to be facing literally tens of billions of dollars of expenses in, that are climate-related that we just simply shouldn't need to. You have a really interesting article that was published in The Hill, Brainwashed by Fear, How to Save Two Generations Lost to Climate Panic. And before we get to your article, though, I'd like to kind of start with examining the phenomenon of global warming itself, because it almost seems more belief-oriented than anything about science. Science doesn't require you to believe it. It just is. And it's not impacted by your belief. And yet, when you look at climate change, I don't know, is it its own kind of cult?
17: It is functioning like a religion for a lot of people. They just believe in it, and they don't want to hear any contradictory facts. They know how they feel, so that they aren't interested in other facts. And because they feel this way, they have certain solutions and a certain worldview, and it fits in with other worldviews. I mean, there aren't all that many conservatives who are all in on the climate change cult or the climate change religion. You have a lot more of those, and it's almost required to be on the left. I mean, if you're part of the left, you have to be a climate cultist as well. And you have to subscribe to lots of wind, solar, batteries, and we have to end evil fossil fuels somehow. But you'll continue to use them every day. And half the world eats because

0: are impacted by higher utility rates and these carbon mandates and all of the rest that they're trying to push. They're paying thousands more than they otherwise would. So, but setting aside the logic and the science of things, you really kind of have to admire the sheer marketing genius of it all to convince society and government to spend $14 trillion on a non-existent threat from a beneficial gas. $2 trillion last year alone. I mean, to get there, you had to convince millions of people, billions really, to forget their second grade biology classes that plants need CO2 to make oxygen and we need plants to do that. Is it sheerly just emotions?
1: Yeah, it's part of the circle of life. Is we're exhaling CO2 in large amounts right now. It can't be a poison because we're exhaling it. We need to inhale a little bit of it, but plants need to inhale a little bit more. And the more they get, the better they grow. We put it in greenhouses. The world is greening. Factually, it's getting better. And a couple degrees heat, really. And you know that's one side of it. And even if what they believe is true, the fact they don't want to talk about China, the world's greatest polluter and emitter of CO2. More than all industrial nations combined, is continuing to grow their usage. And so is all of Asia. All of Asia is increasing their coal usage. So even what we do, if you give them that, you have to do something. What we do doesn't matter at all. Well, but yet we're spending, you know, thousands of dollars of people's money. But when you pull people and you ask them, you know, should we do something about the climate? A lot of them say yes. And they say, do you want to pay for it, $20 a month? No. But yet they'll pay a lot more in other fees and other things that are all built into what we buy, like cars. I mean, all of it costs more because of these climate policies.
0: Sure, absolutely. It's kind of ironic in a way that they don't want to pay for it personally, but it's okay the government pays for it. Well, who is paying for government exactly? You know, you mentioned heat a moment ago, and I think that's an important point. Plants grow better in a warmer world. They don't grow where there's a lot of snow and ice. So when you talk facts at people like that, that, hey, you know, a little warmer temperatures right now would be good for plants. People do better when it's warm. Does that matter at all when you talk at facts like that?
1: It doesn't seem to penetrate because they've bought into, and there's really very thin evidence that, you know, it's a little bit warmer, terrible things are going to happen. It's the trends are all in the opposite direction. There are no trends, or there are actually less tornadoes, less hurricanes. We just went through a year, 112 years since the last time we didn't have a hurricane by now, ever. One just didn't form, but they're supposed to be more frequent, more powerful, more often. You know, all the other sort of things they tell us just aren't coming true. There should be a trend line in their direction. But there is no trend line. No. That's one major part of it. And the other part, if you think about it, if it is a bit milder, you can grow things higher up in the mountains. You got a lot of those in Oregon. You can grow things further north. Now, Oregon already has great growing seasons, but Canada is benefiting. There are trees that are coming out from underneath glaciers that were 150 miles north of where they are now.
0: Yeah.
1: The tree line, the Arctic tree line. So obviously, in the last several thousand years, there are trees coming out of the Alps. There are trees coming out of wherever there's glaciers that are melting, and not all of them are. We're getting trees from thousands of years ago. What does that tell you? It was warmer thousands of years ago.
0: Right. Yeah. My favorite
1: somehow that's a disaster.
0: Yeah. My favorite with those glaciers is when one of them melts and they're like, oh my gosh, look, there's a whole village here. Okay. What does that tell you?
1: Well, exactly. I mean, and that's the other part. I mean, we've had major, huge fires like the Peshtigo Fire, the Chicago Fire, the 1870s, we had 1930s, and that's the United States. But this went on all around the world. There are different things that happen all the time. And to pretend that if we had less CO2, that's another part of this religion cult, is an unspoken, if we just had less CO2 in the atmosphere, the weather would be better and these bad things wouldn't happen. Well, that's not true at all. It's not true at all.
0: Yeah.
1: They've always been with us and always will be.
0: Yep, absolutely. All right, we will continue with Frank Lassay after this. Coming up, his article, Brainwashed by Fear, How to Save Two Generations Lost to Climate Panic.
2: A well-regulated militia being necessary to the security of a free state, the right of the people to keep and bear arms shall not be infringed. This is the Second Amendment of the United States of America's Constitution. This Second Amendment, the right of law-abiding Americans to privately own and possess firearms, is under attack like no other time in America's history. The gun grabbers have pledged to take away your Second Amendment rights through gun bans, gun confiscations, and government regulations. Even a gun tax. Do not take this lying down. The time to take action and fight to protect your Second Amendment rights is now. 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

0: 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In a world where fake news is everywhere, whom and what do you believe?
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0: Climb aboard Ark Midnight. 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
3: Truth and science today, especially looking at global warming, and how do you start changing people's hearts and minds? And this really matters because we are spending trillions of dollars on a non-existent problem of carbon dioxide in the atmosphere that plants and animals absolutely need. And that includes us. And so we are talking today to Frank Lassay. He is an expert on energy and environmental issues. He works for CFACT as a policy advisor. And you can also check out his website, Truth in Energy and Climate. We'll link that up on iSpyRadio.com. Today's show page is 16-40. And so you have this really great article about kids that have been brainwashed, brainwashed by fear. So talk to us a little bit about some of the astonishing numbers there that you see in this next generation.
4: Well, there's a significant portion of them that are pessimistic about having children or even trying very hard. It's like this, oh, shucks, the world's going to end anyway, so poor me. And we've allowed this to take root. And we've been telling them simply things that aren't true, like, you know, constantly selling them that it's kind of hopeless, we're overheating, we aren't doing enough, we got to end fossil fuel. I mean, all the usual climate cult things that then the propaganda that we're told, and simply not true. The reefs are doing fine. The oceans aren't rising too fast. Many of those islands are growing. In fact, while they're claiming they need reparations, they're growing.
3: Right.
4: It's unbelievable the amount, but the grift of it all, but also people believe this and the kids have been told it and they're not wanting to fully engage in society or have kids or even form relationships for that matter. I mean, it's really a downer and it's really a bad idea and it's not based on anything really in fact. I mean, again, if the trends were all headed in that direction, there would be a good argument, but the trends are not.
3: No, absolutely not. So you mentioned reparations. I think that's one of the aspects of the global warming movement that I find to be pretty reprehensible because there's a core amount of dishonesty to the entire thing. And as far as the reparations, they want fossil fuel companies to pay reparations, claiming that they knew that their products were harmful. But on the other side of that, couldn't the counter argument be made that the warmists also knew that CO2 was not having any harmful effects? In fact, if anything, it's beneficial to plants and animals.
4: Well, and that's the whole other side of this argument that kind of gets left out. So it's not even a real world argument or discussion. And that's another problem with this, you know, and the treatment of it like a cult is what are the trade-offs? If we really are net zero, well, how are half the people in the world going to eat because we're using natural gas to take nitrogen out of thin air, to turn it into fertilizer, to put on fields, to feed people and animals? How are those people going to eat? Or you just starve them? I mean, how do you do that in the real world? You know, how to really run a data center on solar and wind that are intermittent? And you can't. So you have to do it. I mean, you can't do it on batteries either. That's not realistic. It's literally multi-billions and billions for even small amounts of batteries for a small city or a data center. It just isn't realistic.
3: No. Getting back to your article about brainwashed kids, I don't think that hard facts seems to sway them because they think they have the facts is part of the problem. They've been indoctrinated, so many of these kids, literally since kindergarten. And certainly on TV programs and all the rest that they watch, that global warming is real and we all need to be afraid of it. But when you introduce facts, you know, we've already said that doesn't really sway them. So what are the emotional side of things to that? Because there was actually a really interesting a transcript from a guy by the name of Nate Hagans. And I'm not sure if you know him or not. I certainly didn't. But he's a believer in global warming. And yet, because it was of a UN Climate Week week or so ago, he was saying that if he could address the world, these are the things that he would say. And in those, he says that turning off fossil fuels would starve hundreds of millions. So he's kind of on that edge. So how would you kind of tip him into, okay, well, the climate change, you know, it's nothing to be afraid of. CO2 is beneficial, and you admit that fossil fuels are a good thing. So how would you kind of kick him over to that edge that, you know, maybe climate change isn't the thing I need to be afraid of?
4: Well, and maybe that's where, you know, you have to agree with them to some extent and not argue about climate change happening, not happening, or even about the Chinese, but about the trade-offs. And Bjorn Lomborg is another person, very famous. He's written books, and he's very much believer, and he's a kind of a lukewarmer. I guess he's saying, you know, yes, it's warming. Yes, there'll be difficulties because it's warming, not as much as the climate crisis folks say. But also, it's going to cost us a lot more, and that's going to harm people in the long run because we won't have money and resources and time and energy into lifting them out of energy poverty, into letting them, you know, better their lives. I mean, when a woman can get electricity in a village someplace so she can have a full-time electric sewing machine, and their home is warm and they have lights at night, so it isn't lights out, it's dark, time to end it, you've got a wood fire, that's it, and they're burning propane like they do in rather than Haiti, where they've cut down literally all the trees in the whole side of that island. The Dominican Republic, they subsidize propane for their regular poor people so they can cook with propane instead of going out and cutting down trees. Better for their health, better all the way around, but that's enlightened policy. No, that, and that's where this kind of meets, because the anti-crowd doesn't want to let those people do that because, oh my, that's using propane, but then they're cutting down forests. So some of this logic doesn't really even work in the real world.
3: No, it sure doesn't. You have another great article out there about conservatives being paid to sell you wind and solar. And this will carry over into the next segment. But one of the things that you talked about there is that wind and solar are not cheaper once system costs are counted. And these the groups pushing these are not grassroots. So talk to us a little bit about that article, and then we'll just continue that in the next.
4: Yeah, well, you know, we've been indoctrinated, and then again, it's this propaganda, the steady drumbeat of it. But people are starting to realize it because you get your electric bill every month, and you got to pay it. And if it keeps going up, and your natural gas bill keeps going up, you've got facts coming at you every single month. And you know, we've been told it's cheaper, but all it does is displace some of your fuel costs. It would be like you adding a solar car, not the best bet in Oregon either, but to your car fleet. You got a couple cars at home. You can only use it part of the time. You can't give up your full-time cars or you have no reliability. Now you're paying for three cars. So they said, well, let's give you a wind car. Let's give you a really expensive car and make it offshore floating wind. I mean, something crazy expensive, Rolls Royce of it. So you buy that too, but you find out that's even more intermittent. So now you're paying for four cars and you have to have transmission wires and substations and battery backup and natural gas backup and all kinds of things that you didn't need before. Just like these new cars you're paying for that are part-time, you have to build them a driveway and a garage and pay all that money for them. So it's not just the payment of the cars. You got to pay for all of them. That's what we're doing to ourselves for no good purpose. Buying it from the Chinese. They're selling us the driveways and the garages or the transmission wires and the substations.
3: Right. And using coal-fired power plants to build all that. All right, Edwin, stay with us. We'll continue with Frank Lissay. Coming up, more on the conservatives trying to sell you on green energy.
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0: tired of the usual liberal versus conservative treatment that strangles most media debates? Fed up with positions that get ignored unless they meet their pigeonholed agenda? Then tune in to Alan Nathan, the centrist with teeth, as he advances a more biting aggressiveness to both sides of the political spectrum. Not beholden to the left, not beholden to the right, but right down the middle. Alan Nathan's mantra?
6: We want the Republicans out of our bedroom, the Democrats out of our wallets, and both out of our First and Second Amendment rights.
0: Also known as the militant moderate, Alan has gone toe-to-toe with national leaders, columnists, and extremists from all corridors of public argument. He is an Achievement and Radio Award nominated host and former national television correspondent. Catch the Alan Nathan Show Tuesday through Friday, 11 a.m. Eastern, and Saturday at 9 a.m. Eastern on the AOW Radio Network. Variety without limits.
3: We're talking to Frank Lissay. He's an expert on energy and environmental issues for CFACT. He's one of their policy advisors. He's also the president of Truth in Energy and Climate and previously served as a Wisconsin state senator. So you got to see a lot of policy situations there, working both as a senator and within the Scott Walker administration. We've got some major policies happening here in Oregon, one of which is a climate protection program that is going to start adding $4.9 billion to natural gas utility bills for customers here in Oregon. And that's why these kinds of things matter. It's not just theoretical. It's not just feel good things. Oh, we're saving the environment and all the rest. These have real dollar impacts. So let's get back to that article about conservatives trying to sell you on green and solar and wind, especially that they're trying to push kids into believing this. Let's actually start there, because who are these groups that are trying to push conservative youth into adopting green energy?
4: Well, one of them is a Republican, and I think the Conservation Network. Benji Backer is one of the main focuses of that, or leaders of kind of that whole movement. And it's like, well, we're conservatives, so it's not only young people, it's conservatives and Republicans. And hey, Republicans are for this green junk too, and yeah, wind and solar are really a great idea. And yes, you know, we have a climate problem. We got to address it. And, you know, Republicans have an answer. We won't really want to talk about the climate tax, or they, what do they call it? Cap and invest, or, you know, some wild name of just really it's carbon tax.
3: Yes.
4: And everybody's going to pay it, just like your gas tax. You pay your gas tax because you pay your tax, but you know you're getting votes for that, and you want that. This is just an amorphous, we're going to make you pay more for everything that uses energy, which is everything. So we're going to make you pay for more for everything, and your farmers are squawking, hey, we're going to have to raise our rates or go out of business. If we go out of business, there's less food, more prices higher than two. So they're doing this stuff, I believe, even on purpose, and too many people are dumb enough to go along with it.
3: Yeah, it is disappointing. Within that article, you raised a really interesting point that I'm not sure that I've connected before. And you talked about the wholesale prices and how those are set. Because even though you introduce solar and wind into it, it's not making the rates any cheaper. So talk to us about how that works exactly.
4: Oh, it's so much of a scam, and I think you almost wanted to say scheme before when you say the program. It's a scheme, but this is a scheme as well. The way it's set up is, you know, when a utility makes their own electricity, whether it's by hydro or wind or solar or natural gas or nuclear, however they're making it and selling it to their own customers, it's kind of one thing. But about 30% of electricity is bought and sold on a large amount by contract and through the regional RTOs out east, regional transmission organizations, ISOs out west. But they're trading electricity, and when they do that, when they sell to the market or they're buying from the market, they put in their bid and they put in their amount of electricity they can provide. Then they find out the price. And if they bid $5 a megawatt hour, but the price is $70 a megawatt hour, everybody makes $70 a megawatt hour. And everyone who's buying pays $70 a megawatt hour for all the electricity. Even the wind and solar that may have bid $0 or $5 because they have no fuel cost, they get paid $70 an hour. If it's $1,000 an hour, when it happens, when it's really short and there's a spike, they get $1,000 an hour. It's the craziest system. Nobody else, no other industry would go out, take bids, and then pay the highest price for what they take.
3: No. And, you know, I had always just assumed that
7: in a wholesale market like that, you'd take, okay, well, this one charges, you know, $10 a megawatt, that one charges, you know, 50 and so on up and down the line. And then you would just kind of group all of that. Okay. And sort of either an average or this is the total cost and this is what it would cost you. So just to make sure that our audience heard that and that I heard it correctly, a solar plant that has no energy costs to produce that other than, you know, what they paid for the windmill, they're getting paid the much higher rates that, say, a natural gas plant would be. So I can see then why they're trying to slap these things up everywhere, because they have no cost essentially going in because it's subsidized, and then there's nothing to produce that energy. So it's just pure profit.
4: You're absolutely correct. And there's one step further, and this is part that the data centers play, and the Metas and the Microsofts and the Amazons of the world, these great big woke companies that say they're running on renewables. Yeah, so all of our data centers everywhere, we're buying enough renewable credits. Here's the way the renewable credits work. It is the scammiest scam, in my humble opinion, of how this works. And it makes it so that they need power purchase agreements so they can go to a bank and say, okay, I'm guaranteed $40 a megawatt hour for everything I produce, because I have an agreement with Microsoft that they'll buy all the electricity from me that I can sell them at $40 an hour. So the bank says, okay, that makes the math work. So they build it. Now they go out and they start selling on the market, but they're bidding $5 an hour. They're bidding $5 an hour, but they're getting paid $70 an hour. Whenever they're paid above the strike point that they agreed to with Microsoft, they owe Microsoft. So that offsets everything they sell below $40, and they figure it up at the end, or they just carry a credit. And then Microsoft gets to claim 100% of all of that solar that solar panels produce, whether they pay them anything at all, as RECs, as renewable credits for their CO2. Wow. Meanwhile, they're running their plant on coal and natural gas and nuclear and hydro and every other thing because they have to have 100% electricity that's reliable.
7: Wow. We're going to have to look more deeply into that. Unfortunately, we just don't have time on that one. Real quick, I want to come back around to your brainwashing article. One of your recommendations in there is to have parents go and find out the curriculum. Could you talk to us a little bit more about some of the things that parents are seeing and the reactions when they see it?
4: Well, and you know, that's something else that parents can do with their young children. And I've done it with mine and to some success, and not with some of the others without. But you've got to really talk about it. You've got to educate yourself from alternative sources just a little bit so that you're conversant with it, and talk about the positives and to remind them that we eat because of all of that. The fertilizer you put on the lawn and on the garden and on the flowers to make it all grow, a lot of that comes from natural gas. You know, our food supply, our you know, everything. If they think about it, even their toothbrush and their polyester pants. I mean, all of this is part and parcel of what we do with fossil fuels. And we can't shut it off. It provides us with a modern life. And that's the other part of the big lie. There are 2 billion people in the world that are primarily relying on wood and dung. Their lives would get amazingly better, yes, and the world would be a cleaner place because we would replace propane instead of fires and woods and dung and all of that and all those particulates and smoke. But we aren't heading that direction because somehow they're going to get wind and solar some way. Really?
7: Yeah.
4: I mean, really. And we have that enlightened example of the Dominican Republic, where it's worked beautifully and it's preserved their happy island. They still have, I think, 45% of the rainforest they had when it was first settled. So they're doing pretty darn good. And the other side of the island, it's completely denuded of all wood everywhere, and the people are poor.
7: Yeah, absolutely. All right. Unfortunately, we're going to have to leave it there. Frank Lasse, I want to thank you so much for your time.
4: Hey, you're very welcome. Thanks for having me on. And folks, engage with everybody. Talk about it. Learn enough. My book is really great. You can get it on Amazon, Climate and Energy Lies. It's a great place to get real good world facts of the good things that a warming world with more CO2 is giving us.
7: Great. Thank you for mentioning that. We'll put that up on iSpyRadio.com as well. Okay, coming up, we will talk with a climate change survivor, or at least he survived climate week anyway.
0: 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You'll be glad you did.
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2: Today's show is about climate change and changing hearts and minds of the climate change true believers. 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Mark, it is great to talk to you today.
3: Thank you very much. Happy to be here.
2: Yeah, so you recently attended Climate Week, or maybe I should say you recently survived Climate Week. Before the show, I don't know if I'd ever even really heard of Climate Week. But according to the organizers and dutifully reported by The Guardian, 100,000 people showed up. So talk to us about Climate Week and your experiences there.
3: Well, this is something that I've never heard of until 2019, when Greta Thunberg really made it a thing. In 2019, this is right at the height of the Green New Deal, the Congressman AOC elected in 2018. And this was during this whole push of the Democrats, which led to Biden coming in and pushing all the climate agenda back on. That week in September 2019 was dubbed Climate Week. And all the activists came down, and that, I mean, they had had small versions of it before, but it was never really, you know, well known as Climate Week. But it's the week every year in September where the General Assembly meets in New York City, world leaders go. So climate tried to piggyback on that into their own events. Now, that was the famous 2019 when this began, was when Greta did the "How dare you" speech. And that's when she scowled at President Trump when she saw him at the UN headquarters. And what's happened is they've now used this week as sort of a PR spring. And so this year, they claimed 100,000 people were going to be there. Now, I spent the whole week in New York City, and I was everywhere, and I went to the protest. I can tell you right now, almost just about every single public protest I went to was anti-Israeli slash pro-communist slash socialist slash Democrat Socialist for America. Very little to do with climate anywhere in that city. And even the protests I went to, you could maybe say were in the single-digit thousands, low single-digit thousands. I saw no evidence, unless they hid them well and didn't do any public events, of 100,000 climate activists descending. Now, when the organizers were pushed back on that number, they came up with these kind of answers. Answers like this: well, this was an event here, when one in Long Island, and we had a conference over here. And that's one of the ones I went to. You know, 100 academics stuffed in a NY University conference room. But those little events added up, didn't come anywhere near. I mean, they would be lucky to even come near 10,000, let alone 100,000. So it was obviously overhyped this year, because the energy has been zapped out of their movement, even though I believe they're on the cusp of major midterm gains, the climate activists, Democrats, etc. Their movement has been destroyed. Recent reports just came out. The media doesn't even talk about climate anymore. Significant drops. Polling data shows people don't care. It's all now about affordability, which is kind of ironic, because the whole point of the climate agenda was to make energy more expensive.
2: Yes.
3: Remember President Obama, we will electricity rates will necessarily skyrocket. Energy Secretary Chu under Obama: we want European style gas prices. Well, really? Then why are you guys complaining when you're finally getting them, right? You know, due to a war, not the Green New Deal policy. So not that we're that high yet, but the point being, they're having a big struggle. They're trying to paint themselves as the party of, and the activists are, we're about energy affordability. And they always talk about solar and wind are so cheap, and they're just about to. Nonsense. Trillions of dollars have been spent to try to make solar and wind viable. You need fossil fuels to make solar and wind. You need fossil fuels to make EVs. You need rare earths to make it. You need fossil fuel transport. You need fossil fuel assembly. You need fossil fuel backup. You have difficulty recycling. The last thing any of this green energy from EVs to solar, wind power are green. And here's the funniest part. since they started all these UN conferences, since the first Earth Day in 1970, fossil fuel use has grown worldwide by 163%. So the idea that all these climate policies and the Green New Deal and the UN Climate Pact are reducing fossil fuels, the opposite is occurring daily, hourly, nightly. More fossil fuels are being used. 81% of the world's energy comes from fossil fuels, constantly increasing, and they still claim solar and wind are just about to take over. In what fantasy world are they living?
2: Yeah, it's, correct me if I'm wrong, but it seems like the global use of, for power generation of solar and wind is about 5%, maybe 7%. Is that correct?
3: Yeah, it's in the U.S., it's less than 5% solar wind combined in terms of total energy and use by them. If you just look at the electrical grid, it might be up to 16, maybe 17% now. That, of course, is with heavy subsidies, but still, even those numbers, you know, they still make electricity more expensive. And chiefly, most people's electricity still being run by coal, oil, gas, and doses of nuclear, depending on where you live, your local grid. And it can continue to grow slightly in electricity, but it's not going to, it's kind of like electric cars. They did increase, and you could say, oh my gosh, the fastest growing segment of vehicles are electric cars. Guess what? It topped out at 7%. And that's despite banning gas-powered cars, which are on schedule to be banned by the Trump administration first. That's despite massive tax breaks, subsidies, all sorts of incentives to the automakers, making gas-powered cars miserable to drive with auto stop-start and all the every piece of crap they could throw on them to make them unappealing and to allegedly save gas. That's what ended up happening. The Toyota CEOs have said, you know, we've reached our maximum. I mean, anyone who wants an electric car has probably already bought it. And then, of course, sales tanked once you got rid of all those incentives. And when you know something's suspicious, when they want to ban your competition, it'd be like a football team say, or Muhammad Ali at the height of his career, I'm the greatest fighter there ever was, the greatest of all time. And then he bans every opponent from fighting him in the ring. Wouldn't you be like, I wonder how great he is. He won't fight anyone.
2: Exactly.
3: Well, if you're so great, solar wind, why do you need your competition to be tax regulated and literally banned from existence in the case of gas powered cars, in the case of coal? If you're that great and you're such a great deal and you're cheaper and you're more affordable and you're better for the, none of it made sense.
2: Yeah. Well, they took that same approach with the democracy as well. All right. Speaking of competition, we'll pick that up next with Mark Morano from ClimateDepot.com. Stay with us.
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5: And it's hard to pass a bill. 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
8: We
2: we're talking today to Mark Morano. He's a former senior staff member of the Senate Environment and Public Works Committee and also publisher of ClimateDepot.com. You can visit them at that website. Highly recommend that. Great articles all the time there. So we were talking in that last segment there about competition going out of that, and that's really been kind of an interesting development. When the AI boom really started taking off, it became patently obvious to logical people that the green movement was never going to cut it. We talked previously, actually, with Craig Rucker, the president of CBACT, about that. And there was just no way that wind and solar could ever meet the massive power needs of these data centers. And nuclear, natural gas, and dare I say coal were really the only genuine answers. And, of course, here in Oregon, we're doing everything we can to avoid all of those. But that has, in itself, that competition there between green and real sources of energy, that's led to kind of a pivot away from climate change. So talk to us about that. Does the global warming crowd feel betrayed by all of this?
3: Oh, they absolutely feel betrayed. I mean, okay, with AI and you have the billionaire class, remember the same billionaire class from Mark Zuckerberg, Zuckerberg Foundation, you have Michael Bloomberg, you have Bill Gates. They were the chief funders of this entire climate movement, giving it the underpinning. You have BlackRock's Larry Fink enforcing businesses. You know, you're going to force behaviors, is his famous quote, force them to go along with climate and green energy and initiatives and all this stuff. And AI comes along, and almost overnight, AI kills the climate hoax. And the activists know this, and it makes them angry. Last fall, right before I went to COP30 in Brazil, by the way, I'll be going in about a 5 weeks to Turkey, and I can't say the name, it's like Anatolia, Turkey, it's some resort seaside town for the COP31, the UN climate summit. But right before the last one, Bill Gates, historic announcement, announces that he no longer believes climate change is a catastrophe. Yes. And that we should instead focus on human flourishing. Well, I was at the UN climate summit in Brazil, and Al Gore shows up, and he is ranting on Bill Gates, saying that Bill Gates is being bullied, Bill Gates is wrong, Bill Gates is acting silly, was his exact quote. You have Al Gore turning on one of the biggest funders of the climate movement. And so what's happened here is that the Zuckerberg Foundation is now turning away from their whole foundation. Bloomberg hasn't even funded a third of his climate fund, his billion-dollar climate fund that he was supposed to. Hmm. Bill Gates is walking away. Bill Gates is building power plants and buying nuclear plants, and so is Mark Zuckerberg, to power their AI data centers. The climate activists see this. They also see the Democratic Party walking away from the climate issue. It's now just about affordability. It's all about affordability. Remember, I know we were trying to raise your rates before, but hey, that was then. Now we worried about affordability. By the way, their solution to affordability is very simple. And I was working in the U.S. Senate. It was Bernie Sanders who was always pushing this. It's called LIHEAP, low income heating and air conditioning assistance. I can't remember the exact low income heating. Yeah, the idea is we will raise your energy prices with our insane green mandates and restrictions on fossil fuels. And at the same time, don't worry, because then we're going to subsidize you, particularly the poorer among you. And then you're going to owe us your vote, because we're going to rebate you that money. Canada does it with their carbon tax. They pass a big carbon tax, right? And they go, don't worry, we're going to refund this money. And they pick which political class of people, which political group of people they want to refund the carbon tax to. Same with this low-income heating and air conditioning assistance. It goes to people who literally are bribing for votes. And that's how these systems work. So when Democrats talk about affordability, they're going to continue to raise electricity rates. They know that's unavoidable with a green agenda. But what they really mean is we're going to be subsidizing and sending checks to our poor constituencies to guarantee that they'll continue to vote for us and they'll support this. And that's really the whole gist of this. But the climate activists are angry, probably the angriest they've ever been, because they've watched the Democrat Party walk away. It's all about affordability. None of this is about climate catastrophes anymore. It's very rare. Although if you go to Climate Depot this week, one of my headlines, in fact, the headline as I talk to you about this is about how skin disease is going up because of climate change. And it's the Dermatology Digest. Who would have thought anything that the Dermatology Digest would get involved in climate change? Oh, but they have. Skin diseases are worsening. 40% of countries worldwide report climate-related changes in prevalence or severity of skin disease. And here's the kicker. Lower income countries disproportionately affected. Reminds you, I think it was Kentucky Fried Movie, the people who did Airplane and Naked Gun. the Zucker brothers, Abram Zucker, who had the movie, and they said, you know, nuclear Russia and U.S. launch nuclear war. Women and minorities hurt the most. Story at 11. It's one of those same things where it's like, no matter what it is, they're going to find some identity politics, you know, angle to it or some silly angle. But the climate activists are still pushing crap like that. You know, the skin disease is going to be worse due to climate change. But electoral politics has largely abandoned the climate issue. You won't find, in fact, they called it climate hushing. This is what they call it in the Democratic Party. Politico's done whole articles. The climate hushing has descended upon the Democratic Party, and this angers all the hardcore activists.
8: Yeah. Well, the other you talked about the lack of funding from those on the left, the Larry Finks and the Bill Gates of the world. The Climate Week organizers had described the Climate Week as the antidote to Trump. I think it's really more honest to say that Trump has been the antidote to climate change, taking away their money on federal levels.
3: Yeah.
8: And yeah, it's nice to have a billionaire donate, you know, a billion dollars. But you're talking trillions of dollars over the last 20, 30 years that have gone from the taxpayers to climate change. And then they wonder why their rates keep going up. Well,
3: exactly. No, it's exactly right. What's interesting is Trump is the antidote, first of all, to this climate movement. And he's done it in a way. And you have to say this. I hate to be disrespectful to the first Trump administration. Trump 2.0 has been light years ahead of Trump 1.0.
8: Yes.
3: In Trump 1.0, I wrote about this in my book, Politically Incorrect Guide to Climate Change. I was frustrated with it, how they would never challenge the narrative, his EPA chief, his energy secretary. They were very safe, conventional sort of Republican administrations.
8: Yes.
3: Trump himself was good, I noted, because Trump would always challenge the narrative. However, Trump 2.0, he brings in Lee Zeldin, he brings in what's his name? The energy secretary. My mind's blanking for a second here. But he brings in his energy secretary, Chris Wright, and they come in and they just challenge the whole premise and they do radical things. When I say radical, meaning they do like momentous things. They come in with the idea of permanence. Like Trump 1.0 came in, did a bunch of things, executive orders and EPA, blah, blah, blah. Didn't matter. Within 3 months of the Biden administration, gone. It was all undone. Yeah. Okay, gone. Trump 2.0, first of all, they're all on board. This is the most important, number one. All of them, those three figures I just mentioned, Chris Wright, Energy, Lee Zeldin, EPA, and Trump President, challenge the entire narrative. They're calling it openly at every opportunity, publicly, to the mainstream media, in interviews, on TV, a hoax, a cult, a religion, a scam, etc. Those are the words they're using. And that's very important. When you flip the narrative and the American people hear that coming from their leaders, it gives cover to weak Republicans. It gives cover to teachers, professors. It gives cover to the average person. You start just looking at climate change with contempt. The whole thing is BS scam from the beginning, right? The idea that mankind is emitting carbon dioxide, which is driving a climate catastrophe, and only going full Marxist or socialist can save us from this. The whole thing was just absurd. That any Republican, and I'm going to name names now, George H.W. Bush, John McCain, George W. Bush, Mitt Romney, every previous Republican nominee before Trump. Maybe not Bob Dole, because it wasn't an issue, but certainly not Ronald Reagan, but since Reagan, have literally bought into this. They've been afraid to challenge the narrative.
8: Well, they think it's popular, and so they jump into it. Yeah, but then they get you elected, and then you wonder where trillions of dollars go because you're funding your opposition. All right, everyone, stay with us. We got to take a break here. Come back. We'll talk about that cult hoax and a scam and his appearance at an NYU panel. Stay with us.
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8: In our conversation now with Mark Morano. He's the executive editor at climatedepot.com. You will definitely want to check into that. So, Mark, we only have a little bit of time here with you in just about 5 minutes or so. So you wanted to pick something up from that last segment there.
3: Well, I was just going to finish up. So what Trump 2.0 has done specifically on permanence, Trump 1.0 never considered this. They're pulling us out of, I was at COP 30 in Brazil. I did Fox and Friends, Trump's favorite show on TV. And I said, I have to come off to something that Ronald Reagan, when he went to 1987, he went to the Brandenburg Gate and he told Mr. Gorbachev, wall, yeah, tear down this wall.
8: Yep.
3: And I came up with on live TV, I said, we're here at this UN climate summit. Mr. President, we need to get the U.S. out of this 1992 Earth Summit Treaty, which was the basis for net zero, the basis for the sustainable development, the basis for the UN Claris, all these climate pacts, everything we've ever gotten involved in with internationally. And I looked at the camera and I said, Mr. President, tear up this treaty. Well, lo and behold, within 15 minutes of my segment on Fox and Friends, Trump Twitter and Truth Social account retweeted my entire segment, Trump's personal account. And then within weeks later, they announced we were pulling out of the UN Paris Agreement, never really contemplated, wasn't even a campaign issue. And we're officially out. It takes 1 year. We announced our intent. Once we're out of that, legal scholars say it's going to be very hard for a future president, AOC or Gavin Newsom, to get us in. Because remember, that treaty in 1992 was ratified by the Senate. So once you vacate a treaty, you may have to have another Senate ratification. There are other legal loopholes. There's going to be a big legal battle manned up in the Supreme Court. But that's permanence one. Permanence two is the Obama administration frustrated they couldn't get a climate bill through a supermajority in the Democratic Party. Even Al Franken opposed it because of what it would do to the Midwestern states when he was a senator from Minnesota at the time, liberal Democrat. He decided we don't need to think in democracy. They started regulating carbon dioxide as a pollutant under the Clean Air Act. Unelected bureaucrats were able to now regulate our economy without action, without a vote of Congress, without support from Congress. And that's what Trump is now trying to do, is overturn and vacate the endangerment finding that allows unelected bureaucrats. So those two things, 1-2 punch, are major developments in permanence. If he's successful on both, and it looks like he'll be successful with the UN, the endangerment findings are going to have a lot of court challenges, make it much harder and makes his agenda permanent no matter what happens in the midterms, no matter what happens. I do want to say one thing, though. The war is upsetting me. I wish he had handled it differently, because the Strait of Hormuz being closed, that may as well be the Green New Deal at this point, because it's going to end up swinging the election hard against Trump because of energy prices. And it's choked off the global supply of oil. It's choked off fertilizer. It's caused all kinds of inflation.
8: Right.
3: Let's hope that Strait of Hormuz can open. That has been the greatest bane to hold Trump's second term, is that Strait closure. And that's the problem. That really is that's the real ugly spot. And that's why this legacy is going to be facing a huge challenge in these elections.
8: Yeah, I agree with you. Real quick, we only got 2 minutes here with you. Talk to us a little bit about your experience on the NYU panel and how you kind of pivoted in order to, it was much more well received than you had thought it would have been.
3: Yes, I had two choices. And in the past, I've taken this first option. I went in as a bombastic climate, cavalier, climate denier who was going to go tell these people that there's people out there, they're perpetrating a hoax, a scam, they're brainwashing kids. But when I got there, I realized these were earnest students and these were just academics who were, they were at Climate Week, but they were just, they were looking for ways to improve messaging, etc. So what I did, I did a 10-minute PowerPoint, and I went through brutally. I took it from the angles that I'm a communications expert, a director of communications, a former speechwriter. I worked in the U.S. Senate as a communications director. and I'm going to tell you how you can improve your messaging. But by taking it from that view, they didn't feel threatened by me, number one, and I could also be brutally critical of them, and they would nod their head in agreement. So I went through and I said, you have done this to children. You're causing climate anxiety. This kid here doesn't think they have any future. There's no reason to go to school. You have kids recruited for lawsuits thinking that they have to sue the government to have socialist policies in order to, you know, that they're going to have a future. I went through all of that. I went through all of the tactics of how they don't allow debate, how they hurt professors who dissent. I talked about how I worked in the Senate. I mean, by the end of it, they knew I was a climate skeptic because I talked about working in the Senate, collecting the names of skeptical scientists. But again, I was working with them in a way that's kind of like, don't you see the error of your ways? What you've done is counterproductive. You're destroying a generation. And afterward, people were like, great points. I really enjoyed your talk. I want to talk to you. People were coming up to me, not a single critical person, but what I actually said in a substance was very brutal and critical, but I did it in the friendliest, nicest way that I guess they thought I was one of them is the way to work it. And I was almost doing it experimentally.
8: And that's really cool that they ended up coming up to you afterwards and didn't feel threatened, even though the fact that you were effectively attacking their entire basis. Unfortunately, we are up against the clock. Mark Morano, thank you so much for your time today.
3: All right. Thank you, Mark. Appreciate it.
8: So why does all of this climate change stuff matter anyway? Well, two reasons. One, the new governor of Oregon can throw out the climate protection plan that's going to cost Oregonians $30 billion over the next 11 years that you will have to pay through increased costs across everything and higher utility rates to solve a non-existent problem. The other reason, the next governor will also be in charge of the schools. Remember, we did away with our state superintendent. That power is now vested in the governor, and she can do away with a lot of that indoctrination. And don't forget those down-ballot races either. Give her a legislature she can work with, because as we say every week, the best information does you no good if you don't use it. Reagan, what do you think?
13: I do not believe in a fate that will fall on us no matter what we do. I do believe in a fate that will fall on us if we do nothing.
14: 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It's self-defense. 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
22: Every patriot has an obligation to question authority. 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
23: One nation, under God, indivisible, with liberty and justice for all.
22: Ladies and gentlemen, we are the men in the arena. We are the Patriot Confederation. We will

0: In shadows forged by ancient lies, the spark ignites, the veil shall rise. Welcome, everybody, to Patriot Confederation for the 6th of October, 2026. I'm your host, Bad Billy, from Twin Falls, Idaho. Joined, as always, by John Grosvenor out of Nashua, New Hampshire, New England. How's it going up there in the Northeast, brother?
1: It is going, Billy. I mean, we are 1 month away. 1 month away, and we're going to find out if we keep keep conservatives in power.
0: Oh, absolutely. Looking forward to it. Actually, we are 1 month away to see if we get to keep our constitutional republic. That's the way I see it.
1: Yeah. I mean, yeah, man. Scary stuff. I'm hoping we can. I hope that we maintain a trifecta. I think we need to for the next 2 years. If we don't, it's just going to be so miserable from the left. If nothing else, I mean, they're just going to do nothing but make us miserable with all the obstruction.
0: Oh, that's exactly what they plan on doing, of course. A lot of people are predicting a big blue wave, but I don't know. There's the battlefield, I think, is maybe a lot more even than we think. Here in Idaho, we already have concerns, of course, and we'll be talking a little bit about this in this interview, of course. I'm going to tell you, I said this in my show last night, which kind of landed me a bit of criticism, but the majority of my ballot is going to be blank. I am not going to vote for a Democrat, and I am not going to vote for a rhino that I didn't vote for in May. So, you know, and basically it was a conservative slaughter back in May, at least here in Twin Falls. I mean, most of the Gang of Eight, they're down to three come December.
1: I mean, yeah, I think what your logic here is that infiltration does exist, and these rhinos are nothing but Democrats.
0: Absolutely.
1: Dressed up as conservatives, and they're nothing but just serving the Democrat Party conservative side.
0: Well, the lady I talked to on my show yesterday, she's with Fight Voter Fraud out of Connecticut, and she told me, yes, but you got to, in that case, you probably should just vote the lesser of two evils. Otherwise, a blank vote is a vote for the Democrat. And I'm like, you don't understand. A lot of these are unopposed rhinos.
1: Well, I'll tell you what, instead of leaving a blank, brother, you can always do a write-in.
0: I might do that. My main concern is Proposition 1, which is, we just maintain the current abortion laws we have for the state of Idaho and not fall for the narrative that women with stillborn babies can't get the procedures they need or whatnot, you know, and just allow abortion up to the ninth month and eliminate parental rights to where, if some 5-year-old boy thinks he's a girl, he can go get a special operation without his parents' consent. That's Proposition 1 right there. We cannot let that pass. Anyway, I've rambled up long enough. I should introduce my guest, of course. This week, we're speaking with Greg Pruitt with the Idaho Second Amendment Alliance. Thank you very much for joining us. How are you today, sir?
2: Good, gentlemen. As always, this time of year, we are knee-deep in election stuff. And so, we talk about a month away, but for most states, you've got early voting starting here in just a few weeks, right? And so we're kicking off in just a couple of weeks, essentially, to get things rocking. And it's going to be a nail-biter of an election, I think.
0: Well, early voting has already started in a few states like my home from home, which is Ohio.

0: Well, and the thing I think that you have to watch out for in maybe deeper red states like Idaho, Wyoming, and a handful of others. I mean, Democrats will run here as Republicans. Everybody knows that, like literally the definition of rhino. But there's this new wave that we are seeing here in Idaho that the Democrats, if they don't really have a chance to maybe win as a Republican in certain districts, now they're just going to run as independents.
1: Right?
0: Huge push. We've got a U.S. Senate candidate in Todd Achilles, who's a left-wing Democrat, who's running as an independent. We've got people in your area, Billy, your part of the state, that are also running as independents. And that seems to be the new mantra. Like, we'll just run as an independent. That way, all the rhinos, you're the extreme moderates of the Republican Party, can feel comfortable not voting for a Democrat, and they can vote for this independent, which is not independent at all. So
2: I like the way that sounds, to be honest with you, because they're dividing their party. It's good for us.
1: Well, here in my district, of course, since Clint Hostetler won his primary, he's one of the Gang of Eight that actually made it through. Now he's going up against Kevin Moxley, who's saying he's all for the farmers and he's all for the people and all that. And of course, there's pictures of him at the Democratic conventions. And yeah, you don't pull the mask off already. Why don't you just put D after your name and be done with it? You know?
0: Well, that's where I think it's important that people, and I heard he changed it, so I'm not going to try and spend too long here trying to look for this. But I remember people telling me that this guy was running as an independent and that he was a Democrat. And then I jumped on his website because he didn't fill out our candidate, the Idaho Second Amendment Alliance candidate survey. He got an F with the NRA, which should tell you everything you need to know. But I remember there was a paragraph and I wrote about it, and I think he was in the Navy or something. Anyway, and on his website, he used the phrase assault style weapons. And I'm like, dude, you just outed yourself. Like, no self-respecting gun owner talks like that. That's a 100% moms demand action, every town talking point or term. And so it's like they really try to hide their left-leaning, or far-left policies, and they just can't do it when they put this stuff together. So it's a joke.
1: And with speaking of assault weapons, too, I was actually reading up on something not too long ago about this type of dagger back in King Arthur's time, to where you stab somebody with this dagger. It's got a button on the handle which opens up the blade and makes it into three parts and twists it. And they said that was the assault weapon back before there were assault weapons, and very few people were allowed to have them, I guess.
0: That sounds like a great weapon to me.
1: Yeah. But now it's when we look at it, too, I want to talk about it, too. We got about 5 minutes before we have to go to our first break. But I remember Brent Reinocke, mm-hmm. But I remember he failed that survey. Yeah, so with the 5 minutes we have, talk about that survey that you send out to candidates that run.
0: Yeah, we send it out to all legislative candidates, and the goal is, I mean, it's a simple, we've got 8 questions on there. It's not super complicated. And if you're pro Second Amendment and 100% no compromise, like our organization is, the survey is not that hard to answer. And somehow this Republican, okay, in air quotes, managed I think out of the 8 questions, he got 6 of them wrong or 7. Like, I was sitting there reading this thing going, what is this? How is this even possible? Who is this person? And he's a county commissioner in Idaho and just answered all of them terribly. And he managed to squeak through and beat one of the G8s, and probably because of other things, other than that. But it does. There are a lot of Republicans here in Idaho that are not very good on guns, that I think gun owners would be shocked to know that a lot of Republicans are not as pro Second Amendment as they would want them to be.
1: Well, Greg, I had lunch with one of them, that being Lance Clough, when he was still in office.

0: And this was about 4 years ago when he was running, and he was unopposed at the time. And because he was unopposed, I went ahead and made my mark for him. But, you know, he, nice guy. I'm not going to take that away from him. But when we sat down and had the conversation over lunch, he, you know, and I asked him a few questions when it comes to things like gun control, and he gave me such weak answers. See, either he doesn't know what he's doing, or he doesn't believe that to the fullest extent of the Second Amendment.
1: Yeah, that's far more common than people realize. Like when constitutional carry passed here, there were four Republicans that voted against it between both chambers. But I know from personal conversations, there was a dozen more that ultimately knew they couldn't vote against it, but they didn't want to support it. And that's much more rampant than people realize. It's, you got a lot of Republicans that are these, I go out hunting and I have an over under shotgun and I got my John Deere hat on. Look how pro 2A I am. Just like, wait, what? So, and I'm sure that John's got that issue in New Hampshire too.
0: Well, I think, I think Chicken Little proved that he's more 2A than that, at least showing pictures of himself at the firing range with an AR. And actually, there's a lot of things I don't like about Brad Little, but I am happy to know that he authorized a firing squad for child molesters. I think that was a good thing he did. Out of all of his bad deeds, that was a good one.
1: He's not a real good big leader on guns, but he hasn't voted against any of the gun bills that have hit his desk. So, I mean, there you go, I guess.
0: Yeah, well, when it comes to the Second Amendment, he's pretty much been on par with that. It's immigration and, of course, his COVID policies that really rub people the wrong way.
1: Yeah, for sure.
0: Yes. So, well, we are at the first quarter, so we'll go ahead and take our first break, and we'll be back in about a minute and a half.
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0: All right, ladies and gentlemen, we are back. We're joined once again by Craig Pruitt of the Idaho Second Amendment Alliance. And shift gears, talk about what happened here in Twin Falls just a couple months ago. I mean, it shook the state to the core. Nobody expected that. You know, you never do expect things that of that horrific nature. Of course, the way it was covered by the rest of the nation, of course, I mean, I'm sorry, but three victims is not multiple. And that's the way it was reported on, like, CNN and all that. Multiple deaths, multiple wounded. I can't remember exactly how many were wounded, but there were three deaths, and that was very unfortunate. But even if you want to, you want to call somebody who's I call a murderer a serial killer. So I think they need more than three victims just to get to that title. So they got so many things wrong just so they could fit it, their narrative. And then the one that pissed me off the most, I don't know if you heard about this, Greg, but Hakeem Jeffries was actually calling for Jordan Salinas to be prosecuted. Did you know about that?
1: No, I hadn't actually heard that.
0: Yeah, yeah. So you know the radical that Hakeem Jeffries is, the one who's going to fart hard for the freedom to vote. You know, I was watching that live when he did that, by the way. And I'm like, did that just happen? But no, he, you know, the famous Idaho Shoots Back silhouette of Jordan Salinas.
1: Yeah.
0: And he's there saying that Jordan Salinas put people's lives in danger, trying to play the hero, and he should be prosecuted for that, for, I don't know, reckless assault or something like that. I'd like to hear your response as a leader of a Second Amendment organization.
1: Yeah, I mean, that would be news to me. I hadn't heard that. I'm surprised the Idaho media didn't pick up on that. But I mean, look, if he's saying stuff like that, the reality is, so I did an hour long interview with Jordan on the Idaho Second Amendment Alliance channel, and
0: good interview, by the way. Him,
1: what's that?
0: Good interview, by the way. I like
1: it. Yeah. And so if anybody's seen that, you'll know that I asked Jordan about his backdrop. Like, and I think I specifically asked, while you were shooting, was there any point in which, you know, citizens were running across your fire or potential lane of fire? And he said no. However, as he, you know, the famous video you see where he's putting rounds down range and trying to hit the bad guy, he had a clear backdrop. He was in the clear. And as he came around, he did make sure that as he was shifting and still had his weapon raised, ready to fire, his backdrop was shifting. And he made sure that no matter where he was always being very careful of his backdrop, right? Because these gun control advocates, they always think that gun owners were just going to pull out our guns and just start throwing rounds down range and just haphazardly, just don't care about anything else, just shoot because we want to shoot type thing. And what Jordan showed is that, and this is where that training comes in handy, right? Is that constant training of firearm safety and knowing when and when not to shoot. Jordan showed that, hey, even under the most insane situation a human could possibly be put in, he was very careful about where he was shooting and what was behind him still, even though there's clearly a guy that needs to be taken down to stop more innocent people from getting killed or injured. And Jordan did a fantastic job. Well, then we can look at another guy. Okay. His name's Rick. Rick was a guy who you can see this in the footage. He's with his dog, and Rick posted on a Twin Falls forum that, hey, I had a gun with me and I was hiding out by the dumpster while the bad guy was shooting at the Teslas. And he said, I wanted to shoot, but I didn't know who was the bad guy. And so rather than just starting indiscriminate shooting at people that had guns, Rick took off, right, and got to safety. And I'm like, see, there again, there's another gun owner who, rather than just throwing rounds downrange at random people, and he even said, I didn't want to be charged with murder. He didn't want to accidentally shoot, Austin James, the former cop who was there and was armed. He didn't want to accidentally shoot Jordan Salinas. You know, he didn't know Jordan, but he didn't know which bad guy. Now, if he'd actually drawn his gun, he would have been aiming, you know, at the bad guy, but he didn't really know. And so he left. And so what to me that showed is that gun owners were very careful. You can take Austin James, the guy that was shot in the arm, that didn't have a round in his firearm, a round chambered. And again, he could have just got his gun out right away and just started shooting at people. Well, he didn't. He was trying to assess the situation and just had really bad luck. And so gun owners are a lot more careful and a lot more, because guess what, by the way, and I'm not trying to knock on the police, but gun owners don't have qualified immunity. If the cops had just showed up and just started indiscriminately shooting, they would have been stupid, but they would have been cleared legally. They'd be like, well, yeah, you were trying to stop a bad guy, so you're good to go, which I understand. I'm not even actually disagreeing with that situation, that just you got to stop the bad guy. And unfortunately, in these situations, bad things can happen and horrible accidents can happen. But gun owners don't have that. Gun owners don't have that necessarily. And so, you know, Jordan, Austin, I mean, just so many people did incredibly heroic things that day.
0: Without a doubt. And Idaho shoots back. This isn't Chicago. This isn't Los Angeles. This isn't New York, where, you know, mostly criminals have guns while law abiding citizens are disarmed. No, we don't live that way here, you know, but then you mentioned the police too. I think, after what happened in Pocatello just a few years back, I mean, just that horrible situation with that kid with cerebral palsy and autism, and they just opened fire on him. You know, I mean, I can understand that it's stressful.
1: Yeah.
0: I just don't get it. There's a fence there, and this kid is obviously, he charged the police, but he's moving awkwardly, meaning he has cerebral palsy. And not only that, you know, he's got to be able to jump that fence or climb it, and he doesn't have the dexterity to do it, and they just shoot him, you know. Yeah. So that situation was handled wrong, if you ask me. All wrong.
1: Yeah, I mean, and I get, you know, there's a 21-foot rule with a knife, right? Somebody's got a knife, and you've got to have at least 21 feet between you to have the best shot or the best chance at stopping the attack. And these cops in Pocatello put themselves right at the fence. Like, what are you doing? Why would you stand right by the barrier? Like you said, if they didn't know, let's say they didn't know that he was, you know, had mental issues and all that kind of stuff. He's got a knife. Okay. So it's still dangerous. They don't necessarily know what he's doing with the knife, but then they stood right by the fence rather than standing maybe 5 or 10 feet back from the fence and drawing their firearm and saying, hey, drop it. And that way, if he still manages to get over the fence with the knife, then okay, maybe you have to take lethal force at that time. But yeah, just really dumb stuff. So, I mean, I praise, again, the gun owners in the Twin Falls situation, including, by the way, the off-duty Idaho State Patrol officer who heroically exchange gunfire from within inside the In-N-Out restaurant. And, you know, people made a lot of really good decisions. And, you know, people in the Democrat Party, these gun control activists, they want to harp on Jordan and all these other gun owners. And yet we've shown in the most stressful situation possible that it's regular citizens that still act and do good things and heroic things, and they don't just indiscriminately start shooting at people.
0: Well, Greg, we talked about this before we started rolling here, and that is the argument I had with these keyboard warriors, of course, on Facebook and other social media platforms. And, you know, and I'm talking about constitutional open carry and, you know, the fact that you don't need a CCW to carry in the state of Idaho. And somebody said to me, there have been 6 shootings in Idaho since 2026. So constitutional carry doesn't make a difference. Yet I looked at Chicago statistics and 38 people were killed that day. So, I mean, that more than doubles the killed and wounded here in Twin Falls.
1: So, yeah, well, we're now, you know, the original constitutional carry bill went into effect in 2016. Okay, so we're 10 and a half years since it was implemented on July 1. And then a few years after that, we expanded it to, we lowered the age limit from 21 to 18. And then the following year, we also made it so that it applied to all citizens, you know. So if John comes here from New Hampshire, he's good to go, right? So it's been, I don't know, 6 years or so since we got full constitutional carry through. But I would argue, I mean, the gun control crowd has long argued every time a constitutional carry state is going to pass, they say, oh, it's going to be blood in the streets, it's going to be the wild, wild west, and all this other nonsense. And I would counter that if you wanted to look for a problem in our society, it has nothing to do with the guns. We have an insane amount of guns here, right? We have more guns than people by far, which is fantastic. But I would argue it has nothing to do with that. It has everything to do with what we have done in society. And it's been a very slow and I would say rapid progression now, breakdown of throwing God out of everything in our lives.
0: Yeah.
1: It's destroying the family unit, which if you're a Christian, this is the work of the evil one that is destroying families. So you've got these kids coming from fatherless homes. It's the drugs, the SSRI drugs that we're putting all these people on. It's a combination of all of that stuff. So you can change the law, the gun laws, all you want. It's not going to make a bit of difference. I can promise you, as someone who served in Iraq, okay, and we went around and destroyed numerous weapons caches, okay, just grenade launchers, like AK-47, like they would just bury these things in the desert. I promise you, you are never getting rid of the guns in America. Even if you tomorrow said, we're going to ban them all, they're all banned from now on, turn them all in. It's not going to happen. It's just not possible. And so what has happened is a rapid change in our society. In addition to that, by the way, I would argue for Idaho specifically, look at the population. Our population has exploded more than any other state in the last 10 years. And with that population growth is going to come the other things that come with it, right? It's going to crime. You've got a city run by a communist here, our capital city of Boise. The crime in Boise is increasing. So there's a lot of reasons that things are changing in Idaho.
0: Yes, yes. Yeah, a lot of reasons for sure. You know, and with, I don't know, the Californians that come over, and I'll say this before, real quick, before we go to our bottom of the hour break. But the Californians, I mean, I think the greater majority of them are conservatives coming from the way California used to be, because it actually used to be the reddest state in the country for a while. It yeah. used to be the most conservative, regardless of how it is now, regardless of. San Francisco has been always ultra liberal, and that was, I think, that's where the cancer has just kind of spread out. As they're starting in San Francisco and spread out to the rest of the state.
1: Yeah,
0: but you know, I had my friend who moved in next door to me, and he wanted to get away from that communist hellhole that Gavin Newsom created. And then came the midterms of 2018, and I remember he said to me, well, I didn't know anything about the candidates running, but if they had an R next to their name, I'd just mark them down. Like, you're part of the problem, and you don't even know it.
1: Yeah. Well, how long we got before the break? Because I got a response for this.
0: Go ahead. Go ahead.
1: I'll make it quick. So here's what I'll say is I've been running the Idaho Second Amendment Alliance for 14 years. There are bad Californians. Okay, definitely some people that come here, and the middle here feels like the far right to them because they are so used to being far left, right? Because everything in California is far left now. Those people are a problem. However, there are some incredible Californians that come here, and they understand the fight far better than many native Idahoans do.
0: Absolutely.
1: There's native Idahoans here, and they're almost as big, if not a bigger problem than the Californians who are coming here and actually getting in the fight, because these native Idahoans are like, it can't happen here, Greg. You're totally crazy. It doesn't matter that it's happened to all these other states. We're special, right? It can't. But like you said, these locusts that just go from San Francisco to Seattle to Portland, and now they're all migrating right to Boise. And so it's begun. It's happening here.
0: Absolutely. I'll tell you more about that when we come back from our break in about 2 minutes.
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0: All right, ladies and gentlemen, we are back. Once again, we're joined by Greg Pruitt. Sorry,
1: there you
0: cluster go. There. Yeah, Idaho Second Amendment Alliance. And by the way, that ad you just saw there for Ammo Squared, of course, number one, they're an Idaho business, so I already love them right there. Number two, I was listening to a show out of California. It's called the Gunslingers Radio Show. John, you remember when we interviewed Jeff from the Gunslingers? If you remember that,
8: I think so.
0: Yeah, he was the one that was talking to us about California laws and whatnot. But he said something on his last show that kind of struck me to be very interesting. So, you know, we talk about investing. When the American dollar goes down, and we're, fiat money has always failed in the past, so it's only a matter of time when that happens. But we talk about investing in gold, silver, and other precious metals. But Jeff said that if it really goes bad, gold and silver ain't going to matter much, but ammunition is going to be the number one precious metal out there. It's going to be lead. It's going to be brass. And believe me, my stockpile for ammunition, it's been growing. I've got about $400 now worth of bullets waiting for me to cash out whenever I want.
1: There you go.
0: Yes.
1: There you go. Okay.
0: Now, but, I was going to tell you, when we talk about Californians who come to this state, and many of them are good, you know, and I know there's a lot of infighting and whatnot. You know, there's Ryan Spoon. I like him. He's got a few things about him that, from what I understand, he doesn't want to repeal the grocery tax. But other than that, you know, he's a solid guy. I don't have a problem with him. I think Mark Fitzpatrick is probably the one that has impressed me the most. And then my uncle, who, you know, I say, you know, Brad Little's doing a horrible job. And I think Mark Fitzpatrick's the one who can bring us back on track. My uncle said he's from Southern California. What does he know about Idaho? And I said, maybe he don't know much about Idaho, but he knows more about freedom, and he knows the warning signs. And right now, you got an Idahoan californicating the state. So think about that. And then I even hammered it to him even harder that my aunt, his ex-wife, ultra-religious, basically brought me up in the ways that I believe. I told him she would have voted for Mark Fitzpatrick because, you know, he wants to follow godly principles and bring God back into our lives. And he didn't say a word after that. I get where he's coming from because he's had arguments with Californians who do come over here and like to raise an argument, like say, the situation 40 plus years ago with Claude Dallas and the two game wardens, and the Californians come over here thinking they know the story behind that. But the thing is, I'm not going to defend what Claude Dallas did because I know Steve Pogue personally. He was the son of Bill Pogue, who was murdered by Claude Dallas, but also Bill Pogue was a bully who liked to throw around his muscle. So, you know, when he stopped somebody for poaching, he always had his hand on his gun when he didn't need to and yelled at him and tried to impose his authority. So if Claude Dallas felt like he was being threatened, a lot of people believe that. And that's because they knew the type of person that Bill Pogue was. Otherwise, yeah, he did commit murder, and especially when he shot him behind the ear.
1: Yeah.
0: But still, you know, they do, a lot of them do come over here thinking they know how things are, and they, some of them have to be set straight a little bit.
1: Yeah. Well, the bottom line is, you know, no matter what state you're in, it's conservative complacency that has destroyed so many states. And conservatives just keep fleeing one state to another, hoping it will be better. And sure, Idaho is better than California, Oregon, Washington, and combined, and it's not even close. But you can't come to this state, and you can't be from this state, and just assume that things are fine the way they are. And look, you can, let's talk about Prop 1 for just a sec. Okay?
0: So absolutely, let's do that.
1: In Idaho, we've got a proposition that essentially will be abortion up to birth. So if you're someone who wants to protect the unborn, this is a big issue. But let's set aside, maybe you're one of the libertarians that is, you know, you solid pro 2A, but you're on, you know, you don't want the government involved with women's choice and all that kind of stuff. Okay, whatever. But what you have to understand is Michael Bloomberg and all these leftists are pouring millions of dollars into Idaho, one of the reddest states in the entire country, to try and flip our abortion law to be on par with New York and California's abortion laws. Like, it's freaking insane. Who would even waste their money to do that? But they sincerely believe they have a chance at it, because here's the thing with these ballot initiatives. The liberals don't mind lying and cheating and stealing their way to victory. They don't care. There's no moral compass there to tell them, hey, we really can't say this because that's not true, right? Conservatives will do that. We'll say, hey, look, I don't want this to pass, but I'm not going to lie about what it does or does not do. And they don't have that. They don't have that problem. And they have an ungodly amount of money that they are pouring into our state right now. So you have to understand, if they can do that, if they can pass a radical abortion initiative here, what makes you think that they won't do guns next? And you might say, well, Greg, it's Idaho, like guns, that's different. I'm like, no, it's not. Because look, you, the pro-life people, were saying the same thing. This is Idaho, right? They're not going to be able to pass, and they may not. And I feel at least fairly confident, especially since the Catholic Church and the LDS Church have both now come out against it, that we have a much better chance that those two bigger churches have mobilized, you know, to stop it. But the bottom line is, the liberals feel so confident in what is happening in Idaho that they're trying this. Now, if I was going to run a ballot initiative in Idaho, if I'm them, if I'm going to run a gun control initiative, I'm not going to try and ban, you know, assault weapons, because that's probably not going to happen. However, I could go for universal background checks And the pitch to do that, which is what they've done in other states, by the way, is we just don't want criminals to get guns. Well, if you're someone who's got your head in the sand, that sounds like a great pitch, right? Like, I don't want a criminal to have a gun to hurt me, but he's going to get a gun anyway. It doesn't matter what this, it's all that's going to impact is if I want to give a gun to Billy, or, you know, or if John lived here, I want to give a gun to John. Now we got to go get the government's permission to do it. It's just stupid. And so, and it's unconstitutional, by the way, but so they'll pour the money in and lie, cheat, and steal their way to victory. And that's what conservatives just, we just don't understand. I don't get it. Every state around us is falling, and we're just like, no, it'll be fine. It's Idaho. We're good to go here.
9: Black market arms trafficking is a thing. And and criminals will always get firearms, always get weapons, whether it's a firearm, they have to make it, they have to illegally import it, they're always going to have them. You know, the biggest irony is you're talking about abortion. And these are the people saying, we have a right to abort the baby, and it's always a woman's health. But after 9 months of pregnancy, is it really about her health at that point in time?
1: Yeah.
9: I mean, you've already carried the baby full term. What's the problem? But they turn around and say, we have to take guns away from you because life is precious.
1: Yeah. You can't have it both ways. Already says that if the woman's health is in jeopardy, then it's still sad, right? But you can terminate the pregnancy in that situation to save the mother's life. And nobody, I don't know anybody that, I'm not happy about that, but I don't know anybody that's like, no, just kill the mom regardless. Nobody thinks that way. And so our laws already protect women in those situations. What it's not protecting is women just wanting to kill babies whenever they want.
9: Oh, like Billy said, a woman found out the gender of her baby and said, I don't want it.
0: Yeah,
9: or it was a male.
0: Or how about, the baby's got Down syndrome, I don't want it, you know. And like I've said a lot of times before, my grandson, of course, my daughter got pregnant at 13, and she decided to adopt her baby out because we did, number one, we don't believe in abortion in this household. Number two, even if we did, it was too late. We found out at the third trimester. And, so either way, abortion was off the table, and we found a wonderful couple that want kids but could not have them.
1: Yeah.
0: And for, you know, for people like them, abortion is so unfair. I don't want my baby because I can't financially support it. Okay, well, have the baby and somebody else, I guarantee you, will want it that can financially support it.
9: Yeah. The only drawback to that is the cost of adoption. I don't know why it has to be so expensive.
1: Yeah.
9: To my understanding, it's very, very highly expensive. It could cost a couple, tens of thousands of dollars.
1: Yeah, I want to say it's at least 10,000.
0: Well, these people that we met had that kind of money to spend. Mm-hmm. So
1: that
0: helps out.
1: I mean, the flip side to that, though, is it, because I get it. I mean, there's really good people, really good families that want to adopt, and you don't want the cost burden to be there. At the same time, if you make it like $500, then you probably have some really, really bad people adopting babies too, right? And so that's the double edged sword of that whole situation is there's probably pedos and all sorts of really bad people that would adopt more kids possibly if the financial barrier also wasn't there. And so you'd have to implement some other criteria, which I wouldn't have an issue with, but the criteria would be, you know, you'd end up in the courts probably saying it has to be a good Christian household with, you know, a mom and a dad with stable income and all that. And I mean, so maybe, you know, there's some criteria there that you'd have to implement.
9: Somebody who adopts a lot of children for $500 each and you find out they're putting them on the black market would be concerning.
1: Yeah, definitely.
0: Well, we are at the final quarter, and we're going to take our final break, and we're going to be back to wrap things up in about a minute and a half.
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13: A well-regulated militia being necessary to the security of a free state, the right of the people to keep and bear arms shall not be infringed. This is the Second Amendment of the United States of America's Constitution. This Second Amendment, the right of law-abiding Americans to privately own and possess firearms, is under attack like no other time in America's history. 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
0: That's right, ladies and gentlemen. Join the Second Amendment Foundation if you're in Idaho, or even if you're living outside of Idaho, you can join the Idaho Second Amendment Alliance. Of course, I'm a life member of the NRA, and I need to renew my membership to the Idaho Second Amendment Alliance. By the way, I'm surprised you haven't said anything about the shirt I'm wearing, Greg.
1: I noticed that's one of our more popular shirts. So
0: I don't wear this shirt very often because I'm trying to keep it good. In fact, I was talking to Christy Zito, and she said there's not very many of these shirts now.
1: Yeah, no, we haven't bought new ones in years and years. So you're wearing a relic now, brother.
0: I love this shirt a lot, but if I want to keep it good, I guess I can't wear it very much.
1: Yeah, yeah, yeah. Maybe some more in the future. We try to mix it up though, or people get bored with the same one. But that has been one of our more popular ones. So
0: yes, indeed. Now, I want to get back to what you were talking about, Greg. Was we talking about how basically they, you know, how they could and are working on turning Idaho into a blue state? I mean, it's happening. That cancer has spread into Idaho, and we're, you know, basically Idaho's on chemo, and we're not doing well where a lot of it's concerned. You know, I mean, they've had Blaine County for a long time, but pretty much now, I mean, we're lucky that the residents of Boise are pretty much a majority conservative, but our politicians in Boise are mostly blue. And then that's where it starts. And John probably knows a little bit about that more than we do, considering the history of elected officials in Nashua, New Hampshire. And I have to assume that there was a time where the people in Nashua would have said, there's no way somebody like Stacey Lawton's getting elected. Am I correct?
9: I think, Billy, people in America at one time used to think that. Didn't matter where you were, you know. We've gotten turned upside down so badly in this country. But New Hampshire was a staunch, staunch conservative state at one point in time.
1: Yeah.
9: And it slowly eroded, and people caught on here maybe, I don't know what, 5-10 years ago, and said, no, we got some good local politicians that have turned that around pretty well. You mentioned earlier about the Second Amendment stuff. It doesn't come up here too much because I think people running for office on the left know when you start talking about taking away people's rights to keep and bear arms, they've lost. They don't put up with it here.
1: I mean, in Idaho, we don't, our politicians in the state house, they don't really run anti-gun bills. In fact, I usually end up talking to the Democrats who are trying to run it, and they've really given up the last, I don't know how many years, even bothering talking to me, because they know the second I get wind of it, we're just going to blast it. It's not going anywhere. No pun intended, by the way. But so we do have that benefit here, but it, again, if I could encourage all of your guys' audience to watch one thing It would be the Rocky Mountain heist. Okay, so this is a
0: there you go. Yes.
1: Out of from Colorado. Michelle Malkin was the host, and it talks about how these four really rich people, a couple billionaires, a couple multimillionaires, they flipped the state of Colorado in 10 years. Colorado had a Republican governor, both U.S. senators. I think all of the congressmen or in the House were also Republican, and the state legislature was controlled by Republicans in 10 years, from 2004, I think, to 2014. They flipped the state to blue. Oh. That fast, right? And so now we're seeing the same. We've got organizations here in Idaho, extremely well-funded Democrat organizations. We've got lots of rich people now pouring in money to change our abortion law. It's literally happening right now. And I've been preaching this for like 10 years. Wake up. You've got to wake up, because it's coming. And it's been happening for a few years. And now it's full-fledged to save Idaho.
9: One of their greatest strategies is to migrate people in, isn't it? And the first place they always like to go is the capital. The state capital seems every the place time. They want to populate with leftists.
1: Yeah, every single time. And conservatives, by the way, are fleeing Boise and going into the outer cities. And pretty soon it'll get too big, too crowded, and too annoying. And they'll just keep moving out and out and out. And I already hear conservatives, well, where else are we going to run?
9: That's the issue. That's the issue within itself, is you got to stop running. These people, leftists, are very, very organized.
1: Yeah.
9: Very structured and very well crafted in what they do. And I hate to say this, but Islamists are too. And we got these two fronts that are happening in the United States with the left, the political left, and Islamification of America. And conservatives just assume, I have rights. End of discussion. And they leave it there. They don't organize. They don't structure. They don't defend their rights. If you want the right to defend yourself in your home, if you want the right to defend yourself and your family in your travels, you've got to organize and defend your rights.
1: Yeah. Yeah. At the end of the day, you got to get involved. Look, I've told people for years, get involved with the issue that drives you to do something. Okay. If it's guns, get involved with the ISA, support the ISA monetarily or with your talents or whatever it is. If it's taxes, if it's education, if it's land issues out here in the West, land issues or whatever your issue is, use that to drive you to go and do something. Because if you don't, then we're screwed. Okay. We're in big trouble. And then the other big thing I would say is we have to get back to God. At the end of the day, we can't sit here and pretend like we haven't completely turned our backs on God. And that or on God. That's not everybody, right? That's a lot or large part of our society. But even in our own daily lives, we spend so much time worshiping other idols, whether it's sports or it's our work or it's, you know, something else, that we just put God on the back burner. And we're all guilty of that on some level. But as a society, it's like really, really bad, right? Mm-hmm. I hope you don't mind if I plug this real quick. So my son, mm-hmm. I have five kids. One of our sons has autism. He's 13 years old. And 2 years ago, he came to me and said, Dad, I want to start a YouTube channel preaching about Jesus. And I was like, wait, what? Like, did you say Jesus? Like, what in the world? Like, okay, sure. You know, that sounds like better than playing video games and all the other nonsense kids do. And for 2 years now, it's called Camden the Preacher. And the kid just goes out and he just does videos talking about Jesus and love and, you know, standing up for what's right and all that. And I'm like, dude, why don't we have, and I'm not that I didn't do anything special. He felt like it was a calling, but why aren't we all doing that on some level? Finding God in our daily lives and using that to help motivate us to save our country.
9: Because Absolutely. Of the intolerance you were talking about earlier, we have allowed them to attack our Jesus Christ. We've allowed them to attack God for four decades at least or more. Yeah. They've done nothing but attack from the left about God. And to the point where now we have churches flying flag there, the flag or the LGBTQ flag. They're worshiping the LGBTQ at church now just to get people into the seats. No, listen, you know, we used to have what was called the Black Robe Regiment. Are you familiar with the history of that?
1: Not a lot, but I know what you're talking about.
9: So they didn't know they were the Black Robe Regiment, but pastors at the pulpit talked about the king. They talked about politics. They talked, they spoke the word of God, and they related to what was going on in modern day times of their time in the 1700s. And they would rally. And the king's men realized, the British, they realized this Revolutionary War may never have happened if it wasn't for what they dubbed